0: News. Liz Warner reports.
1: The pilot was grounded by Oman Air in 2024 after the airline found out he had been visiting radical Islamic websites and he was assigned to a desk job. The reports indicate officials are now investigating how the Omani national was cleared to be in the cockpit of a Fly Dubai plane headed for Israel. Passengers and crew were able to subdue the suspect before the plane carrying 174 people landed safely in Saudi Arabia. In New York, I'm Liz Warner.
0: More on these stories from townhall.com.
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13: Roger Franklin Williams, Talking Old School, was recorded to air at this time.

0: Talking Old School with Roger Franklin Williams. Presented by Christner's Prime Steak and Lobster. And by Gatorland, the alligator capital of the world in Orlando, Florida. Guys, it's great to be with you tonight. I want to thank you for the opportunity to join you. Hope you're having a good week thus far. Not so bad on this end, and a good day as well today. Best part of my week coming up right here, right now with you guys. Of course, Talking Old Schools, where you'll hear in-depth interviews with Hall of Famers and legends from back in the day, and consistent, credible coverage of high school sports, as well as commentary on contemporary sports from a perspective that honors the old school values of hard work, teamwork, respect for the game, and those old school off-the-field values of God, family, country. Talking Old School with Roger Franklin Williams is the sports talk show that respects our American flag and national anthem and the principles and values they represent. We support and defend free speech, and we support women athletes who do not want to compete against men. Not woke, not cool. Proud to be old school. Guys, it's, as I said before, great to be with you tonight. Solidly into football season on all levels, and we look forward to being joined later, hopefully soon, in our show by one of the all-time great Florida Gators. In fact, Chris and Mike were talking about the good start Florida Gators are off to right now. We look forward to speaking with one of the all-time Gator greats, not just in football, but across the board as well. In fact, he was a former All-American in both football and baseball during his time with the Florida Gators. Of course, I'm speaking of Gator great Richard Trapp. Look forward to speaking with Richard Trapp in just a moment. But first of all, I want to also let you know that, speaking of high school sports, yes, we look forward to being joined once again tonight by Apopka Blue Darter head coach, Coach Marcus Neeson, later in our show. Before we go to Richard Trapp, I do want to, of course, let you know that Talking Old School is presented by Christner's Prime Steak and Lobster and by Gatorland, the alligator capital of the world in Orlando, Florida. 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Now, as I mentioned just briefly a little bit about Gator great Richard Trapp's career, but it also includes leaving school as the all-time leader in virtually every receiving record on the books, not just at Florida, but in the Southeastern Conference as well. All the records for single game receiving and receptions and passing yardage, single season and career. He's also drafted by the Buffalo Bills and was actually the Bills Rookie of the Year in 1968. Also played for the San Diego Chargers. And as we heard Mike McBass share with Chris, he was also drafted by the New York Yankees in Major League Baseball. Let's go to one of the Florida Gators' all-time great athletes right now, Richard Trapp. Hey, Richard, hey, it's great to catch up with you tonight.
1: Yeah, hey, Roger, good talking to you. You know, I'm just going to let you keep talking. I like what you were saying.
0: It's all true. I can vouch for a lot of it because I witnessed it myself personally, especially some of those record-breaking performances. And of course, Mike McBath is here to vouch for you, too, so you got a lot of cred here. In fact, but the other side of it is there's so much that it's hard to get it all in one show. But, you know, I'm really happy that you can join us. And there's so much I'd like to talk to you about. But, you know, speaking of the Florida Gators, why don't we start there? And I'd love for you to take us back. Now, you were a 3-year starter. You broke into the lineup as a sophomore. And then that turned out to be Steve Spurrier's junior year. He'd already, played a lot and, started a lot of games as a sophomore. He'd already begun to make an impact on Florida Gator football as a sophomore. But then his junior year was the year that, Steve Spurrier really began to make an impact in the greater college football world. And you were a part of that as one of his receivers. And that ended up, that was a 1965 season, and which ended up in Florida going to their first ever New Year's Day bowl game, first ever appearance in the Sugar Bowl, which was an amazing season. So can you just start by sharing with us a little bit about what it was like, not only, to break into the lineup as a sophomore, as a starting wide receiver, but also to do it on a team that turned out to be a historic team at Florida?
1: Well, you know, it really was a fun season, and it was a great season. My best game, actually, had Charlie Casey was a wide receiver also. He was a senior that year when I was a sophomore, and he was an All-American wide receiver. So I didn't start for most of the year. Toward the end of the year, I started playing more and more as the season went on, and actually my best game of the year was the Sugar Bowl. I believe I caught six passes, and the thing about the Sugar Bowl, though, you know, we played Missouri, and it was our first, like you said, New Year's Eve bowl game ever, and back then there was only, four of them, I think, and we got behind 20-0, and I think it was the fourth quarter, in fact, we were down 20-0, and we ended up scoring three touchdowns, but Coach Graves, our head coach at the time, wanted to just put points up on the board. And so he went for two every time. Didn't get them. So we ended up losing 20-18. We could have won and should have won 21-20. So it ended up, you know, kind of bad because really we felt like we should have won that game.
0: But nevertheless, a great season. And that's one of the, I guess one of the things that game was kind of during that era, you know, before Florida started winning SEC championships and, of course, ultimately national championships. You know, there's a whole generation of Florida fans that don't understand anything about, all they know is SEC championships and national championships. But, you know, there was kind of the old saying, wait till next year. And that 65 team kind of exemplified it in that you'd had, you know, accomplishments that Florida never had before, but at the same time found a way to stub their toe a little bit along the way as well.
1: I think that we had a really good team. I think that was the start of several years of doing well. Again, I think you and I have talked about it in the past. I believe we had 11 or 12 players on that team that played in the NFL. So it was really, we had a lot of good players. And that kind of started it with us, you know?
0: Yeah, and then, of course, the next year was Steve Spurrier's senior year. That was the year that he won the Heisman Trophy. And then you were his go-to receiver that year. You know, no more Charlie Casey. Richard Trapp was the guy as far as being the leading receiver in terms of receptions and yardage. And then, of course, after Steve Spurrier graduated, you came back for your senior year. And then you had outstanding production as well. If I'm not mistaken, something like 57 receptions, which was a huge number for those days, and made All-American in your senior year in football, and then made All-American in baseball as well during your great baseball career. But can you maybe talk about, you know, that 1966 season? And of course, it was a lot of memorable games. And one thing I'd love to ask you about, actually, is a relatively little known game. Of course, you're well known for your outstanding performance in the 1967 Florida Georgia game, which essentially won the game, which I'd like to talk to you about a little bit later. And mostly everybody knows about that. At least all Florida and Georgia fans know about that game. But you had a game, if I'm not mistaken, it was your junior year when Steve Spurrier was a senior Heisman-winning quarterback. And at North Carolina State, or against North Carolina State, where you kind of performed some similar heroics, which is means come from behind win. You made some really big catch and runs, which helped us to pull that game out. Can you share a little bit about that? Because I think that's more of a little known game, but it illustrates the kind of impact you had in Florida Gator football, not just game or two, but kind of the norm.
1: Yeah, well, you know, back then all the games weren't televised, and most of the games were not televised, and that one was not televised. And unless you read the newspaper or listened to it on the radio, you wouldn't know, a lot of the details about a lot of these games. But North Carolina State game, the main thing that I helped the team with that game was I did catch a little out pattern, about a 6-8 yard out pattern, and shook off the guy that was right on me. And then ended up running for a touchdown, which I think definitely helped us win the game. And it was a nice run. I mean, I was very proud of it because I've looked at the game film, and I had to get by two guys that really should have tackled me, especially the guy that I caught the ball in front of. So that was a good game. That was a game that I'm very fond of.
0: And, of course, that's the reason I wouldn't even mention that one. That's a very little-known one. You know, I mean, you've had other spectacular performances that are more well-known, but I did want to mention that, too, because it almost kind of mirrored the more famous game against Georgia, you know, your senior year, 1967. And why don't we just go ahead and talk about that one now, too. And I remember watching that game vividly. And Florida was trailing late into the fourth quarter, and of course, you know, teams didn't move the ball like they do now. So, you know, behind in the fourth quarter was a pretty big deal. And you know, if I'm not mistaken, the score what was it, 16-7? If I'm not mistaken, Gators were behind into the fourth quarter, and then you made another spectacular play, which began with a kind of a short pass. Can you kind of pick it up there?
1: Well, it was a curl pattern. It was like the middle of the fourth quarter. I shook off, a couple of guys that were, it was a curl pattern, like I said, maybe a 10, 12-yard catch. I shook off a couple of defenders right away, and then I had to go, this was kind of on the left side of the field where I caught the ball. I ended up running across to the other side of the field, shook off a couple of more, and ended up running up the sideline and got a great block by our fullback at the time, Graham McKeel, on one of the defenders. And then I got by the last defender and ended up scoring. It was a 52-yard touchdown, but I probably ran about 80 or 90 yards to get there.
0: Really, kind of a legendary play in the annals of the Florida-Georgia game, certainly. And one of the, legends of that particular one was that at least all 11 Georgia players missed you at least once, and maybe one or two of them missed you twice.
1: Honestly, every year goes by and gets better. I was just saying, I was National Back of the Week that week, and which is basically the player, college player of the week. Back then, that's what they had. They don't do that anymore. But it came at the right time.
0: And I want to add, this is kind of, you know, there's more to the story that oftentimes get left out. Was, you know, that really only put, you know, Florida was still behind after that spectacular play, 16-14, but it kind of woke the Gators up, who'd been lethargic for most of the game, at least on offense. Now it's 16-14 late in the fourth quarter. Defense got a stop. You guys got the ball back, kind of deep in your own territory, and you made another spectacular catch and run, similar to that one. Didn't result in a touchdown, but it got the Gators in field goal range, and Barfield ended the game with a dramatic game-winning field goal. But can you talk about that follow-up play and the aftermath of the first play?
1: Yeah, that's right. The run I had then was, I think it was 25, 30 yards, something like that. But it got us close enough for a field goal. Wayne Barfield was our field goal kicker, and he was very accurate, but he was not strong as far as length was concerned. And so I think if I hadn't gotten that much closer, we would never have been able to make the field goal. So, yeah, that was an important play too.
0: And you guys, we're glad you're joining us on Talking Old School. We're talking some hardcore old school Florida Gator football right now. Of course, Gators off to a great 4-0 start right now, with especially great wins over Auburn and Ole Miss. Started with a couple of exhibition games there, but those were good tune-ups, and put together two impressive victories the last two games. But we're talking with Gator great Richard Trapp. He was an All-American in football and baseball at Florida during his career from 1965 to 1967. And we're talking about some of his spectacular moments with the Gators. Now, Rich, I would love to have you. Now, I would like to definitely talk about you, have you talk about some of your pro career as well. And maybe we can do that when we come back from the break, if you can stay with us. But before we go to that break, I feel kind of obligated, or not necessarily obligated, but I mean, a huge part of your Florida career was, before we move on to your NFL days, was your junior year, 1966. Of course, I said before, Steve Spurrier's Heisman Trophy winning season, you had 63 catches, which were certainly in the top 10, if not the top 5 in the country. You were Spurrier's number one leading receiver during that season, and which included you know, two games during the season where you caught 12 passes, which were the school record at the time for receptions in a game. And it was one was against Auburn in that, you know, historic game where, you know, Spurrier kicked the winning field goal at the end of the game. But then another was against Miami. After that, 12 receptions, which was huge for those days. Can you just kind of maybe reflect on that season? Because it went, and that was, I think by all accounts, the Florida Gators' greatest season in terms of on-the-field success to that point. Gators went 9-2, got another New Year's Day Bowl bid to the Orange Bowl, beat Georgia Tech, which was an elite program at the time, and were all Orange Bowl champions after a 9-2 season. But can you just reflect on that season a little?
1: Sure. Sure. We had quarterback issues during that year. Not that year. No, we're talking my junior year. The way I looked at it, and I think any wide receiver that is confident in what they're doing, I always was hoping that they would throw the ball to me, you know, that Steve would throw it to me. And I always felt that I could have been thrown more balls. I think, you know, most wide receivers feel that way, you know. And I did have a couple of really good games as far as, like you said, catching 12 passes, which was a lot back then, no question. And then there was other games, of course, you catch two or three, you know. But that's the way it goes. A lot of it depends on the defense and how much, you know, what they're playing and who's covering you and all that kind of stuff. I know when we played Georgia my junior year, that's one of the games we lost. We couldn't do anything. I don't know how many passes I caught in that game. I would need to look it up, but I'm sure it wasn't many. And you know, that was just one of those deals where nothing was working. But then you get the Auburn game and the Miami game, and things were working passing wise really well. So, you know, that's football.
0: And then, you know, just some of the film I've seen, and I don't remember actually watching the actual game. I probably did that Georgia game because that was one of the few that was on TV back in those days. It appears like their pass rush just really disrupted things. It seemed like they really put together a massive pass. And they, you know, they had Bill Stanfield was one of their defensive linemen, and they had a guy named Patton who was an All-American too. So it seemed like they really focused on their pass rush, which kind of you know, disrupted things. But anyway, that's just my perception on
1: that. No, you're right. And they also had a defense. Back, and I forgot his name now.
0: Jake Scott.
1: Yeah, Jake Scott, yeah. So, you know, they just had a great defense, and they had a great, great game plan, and, you know, won the game.
0: And then before we go to break, we might just have to go just a little bit over before we go into the break. I do want to ask you specifically, obviously, what it was like, what Steve Spurrier was like as a teammate.
1: Oh, he was great. He's always been one of the nicest guys. You know, people don't know him. They think he's sarcastic and maybe a jerk even, you know. But I think most of what he did and how he acts and everything is really not serious at all. He's doing it to be funny or whatever. I know as a teammate, you loved him because you won. And you not only won, you felt like when you're within the huddle with him, that we were going to win. You know, he had a lot of confidence, which brings confidence with everyone else that's in the huddle. So there's nothing I can say badly whatsoever about Steve. And he still is a really good friend of mine. I went to his 60th wedding anniversary just about 3 weeks ago. So he and Jerry have been married 60 years. They got married when he was a senior or into his senior year in college. And they've been together ever since, and she's wonderful. So to say, as far as playing with him, you know, it was a pleasure.
0: Thanks for his truly historic insights, guys. You're talking old school, of course, and we're talking hardcore old school Gators right now with Gator great Richard Trapp. When we come back, we'll look forward to speaking with Richard Trapp about other aspects of his career. He was, as I said before, not only an All-American in football at Florida, but also an All-American in baseball. He also was drafted by the Buffalo Bills and was a teammate with Mike McBath on the Buffalo Bills. And he was also drafted by the New York Yankees for Major League Baseball, among other accomplishments in athletics. So please stay with us. We'll be right back on Talkin' Old School with Roger Franklin Williams with our guest tonight, Richard Trapp.
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0: Guys, it's great to be with you tonight on Talking Old School. Roger Franklin Williams. Talking hardcore old school Gators with one of the all-time Gator greats, Richard Trapp. All-American in football and in baseball during his career with the Gators from 1965 to 1967. Of course, that was an era when freshmen did not play in football. Among other accomplishments, he was Steve Spurrier's go-to receiver during Spurrier's Heisman Trophy winning season of 1966. Also, as I said before, he was also drafted by the Buffalo Bills for football and drafted by the New York Yankees for baseball. We'll go back to Richard Trapp in just a moment. Also want to let you know, later in our show, we look forward to talking some high school football with Coach Marcus Neeson of Apopka Blue Garter Football. Right now, I want to give you a shout out to our friends over at AOK Tire Mart in Apopka and in Sanford. Since 1988, AOK Tire Mart has been the trusted name in regular maintenance and tire service in the Apopka and surrounding areas and in Sanford and surrounding areas. And AOK Tire Mart is an official Napa Auto Care Center, conveniently located in Apopka on Highway 441, right in the heart of town, and in Sanford at 1215 South French Avenue. 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Let's go back to Richard Trapp, Gator great, also former Buffalo Bills and San Diego Charger in the NFL and AFL. Now, Richard, I think you're a kind of a perfect person to ask this next question, kind of like to skip ahead to your, NFL career. Of course, after your All-American career at Florida, you were drafted by the Buffalo Bills, actually where you were a teammate with our friend Mike McBath, and I'd like to ask you about that in just a moment as well. But, coming out of Florida, you were drafted by both Major League, by the NFL and Major League Baseball. And can you talk maybe about, obviously things were, as everybody knows, dramatically different in those days, but what was it like, and what was the decision-making process like to choose football or baseball, and how difficult of a choice was it to choose football over baseball?
1: Well, I tell you, you're right. Things are much, much different today than they were back then.
0: You'd have been making a whole lot more money back in those days.
1: I actually hired an attorney in town who was a big booster to help negotiate between the two clubs, baseball and football. He did it for free. and basically, I got what I paid for. I mean, I remember sitting in his office. He had one of the two on the, let's say Buffalo, on the phone, and he's talking to him and asking him, how much are you going to offer him? And they said what it was, and then he hangs up. He says, okay, hangs up, calls the other team, the Yankees, talked to them for a few minutes, said, okay, what are you going to offer him? He says, okay, hangs up, and he looks at me and says, Richard, Buffalo's offering you this, and the Yankees are offering you this. Which one do you want to take? And that was the extent of it, honestly. no negotiating back and forth. I mean, I look back at it now. I actually was maybe the only college athlete that actually had a negotiating position. I could actually negotiate between two separate clubs in two different leagues that both wanted me to play for them. I was the only one that had that opportunity. And I didn't know any better. I went ahead and said, I'll take Buffalo's offer because I was already in the majors. With the Yankees, I would have had to start it in the minor leagues, and you don't get paid hardly anything. I mean, I'm guessing. I would imagine my salary was like $500 a month. I did have a larger bonus than what Buffalo was offering, but that was it. I mean, the 3 or 4 year contract was worth more at Buffalo. Plus, like I said, you're already in the major leagues. But that was the extent of it. Obviously it should have said okay, then called one of them back and said, hey, you need to offer this because the Yankees offered that. I probably could have gotten double what I got, which wasn't much. But anyway, that's what I remember about the negotiation.
0: And then you chose football, you chose to play for the Buffalo Bills. if I understand correctly, you were named the Bills Rookie of the Year during your rookie season of 1968. So you continued to play excellent football as a wide receiver. Now, along the way, you were also teammates with our friend Mike McBath. Is there anything that you could share about McBath with us? I'm sure our listeners would be very curious, and I do want to encourage you to be selective in what you might share.
1: There's not a lot I can actually say public about. Mike and I had a good time. We're not only teammates, we were roommates. And in fact, I was influential. He went to Penn State, and the next year when he graduated from Penn State, he actually came down to Florida for his graduate degree at the University of Florida. And I had obviously a lot to do with that. And so he's also a Gator. I don't know if he'll admit it, but he is.
0: he doesn't admit it. No,
1: no, I don't think he does. No. But anyway, Mike and I had a good time. We had a horrible team. We won one game my rookie year, and the only game we won was we beat the Jets with Namath, the quarterback, which was really weird. He threw 5 interceptions. We intercepted the ball 5 times against him. And we had a pretty good defense. We just didn't. We had 6 quarterbacks the whole year. I look back at it, 2 years in a row there, I really had issues with quarterbacks. My senior year in college, and then my rookie year in Buffalo, which was too bad because none of the people that were quarterbacks were not real quarterbacks. I mean, we had Harmon Wages as a senior starting at Florida, and he ended up being a running back in the NFL. And he really wasn't a quarterback. I mean, he was a running back, really what he was. And then we had Larry Rentz quarterbacking, who really, he ended up being a wide receiver in the NFL for a year or so. You know, they weren't quarterbacks. We had Jackie Epstall, who was really the only quarterback, really throwing quarterback, and he broke his leg, I think, the first game of the year or something. So we had issues at quarterback my senior year there. Then as a rookie with the Bills, we actually had 6 quarterbacks that year. And we actually ended up with Ed Rakowski being a quarterback for us for 2 or 3 games. I don't know how long he quarterbacked for us. He was like his 10th year in the NFL. He was only about 5'11", and he ended up being, he was a wide receiver in the NFL for 10 years. He was a quarterback in college, but didn't quarterback for 10 years. He ended up being our starting quarterback for, so we had, you know, we had issues, at quarterback my rookie year also. So I was rookie of the year for him, but I think I only caught, I don't even remember, 20 to 30 passes. I ended up getting hurt, separated a shoulder toward the end of the year and missed the last 3 or 4 games. Then I ended up getting hurt every year after that. So my NFL career was not all that good.
0: Now, one story I would like to ask you that, we Mike McBath shares often, and you were in the you were in the room. So I mean, we want to get your perspective. Was the famous or infamous exhibition game where the Bills had a brand new coach, which I guess was your rookie year, John Roush, who was going to come in. Back in that era, coaches were kind of extreme authority figures, and oftentimes the new coach was really going to be play the role of the new sheriff in town, harshly, and as I've learned, I've gotten it from Mike. There was an exhibition game where the Bills lost. The new head coach was really angry about that, and especially angry about the performance and the effort of the team. At USC's calling everybody out in this very, very angry post-game speech. He sees one guy with what seemed to be tears coming down his eyes, and he singled that guy out for praise, and that happened to be Mike McBath. And can you, which as Mike tells it, it wasn't tears; it was his he had dirt under his contact lens. But can you share your recollections of that episode?
1: Yeah, I can. And actually, I can add something else to that too. We had just gotten the locker room. And, like you said, the coach was pissed off. He was really mad about everything. and Mike and I had just walked into the locker room, and this was within 5 minutes of being in the locker room. And Mike and I had just been talking about some girl, some really pretty girl, that was sitting in the bench right behind, that was sitting in the stands right behind our bench. And so we were talking about how pretty she was and all that kind of stuff. And tears were coming down his eyes because he had these contacts that had given him a problem. So that's exactly what was happening right before the coach yelled at him. I mean, he said that. And Mike kind of looks at me, you know, after he finished praising him. He said, oh, God, you know, that just made my career. And it, I think it did.
0: Yeah, and you know, the street smart Mike McBath that we all know, you know, picked right up on it and made the most out of it.
1: Yeah, you know, there's stories all the time about how players make teams and, you know, and what, you know, what caused it, that kind of thing. That was my shining moment.
0: Richard, it's always great to catch up with you. Now, one more, you know, and we might have to go just a little bit over in this segment, but I, you know, another, you know, episode that's not so funny, to say the least, during your pro career was, you know, you were, I guess, traded to the San Diego Chargers after your good solid rookie year with the Bills. And one footnote there was the head coach was Sid Gilman, who's a, you know, Hall of Fame coach. In fact, he's recognized as being one of the fathers or grandfathers of what is now known as the West Coast offense. But, you know, during that time, You received an injury during a game that did not seem to be that serious, but it was very painful, and it lingered. You know, once you guys got onto the plane after the game to go back to San Diego, and can you kind of pick it up there? Because I think this story really illustrates the other side of the NFL that so many people don't see.
1: Sure. Sid Gilman, incidentally, was a great offensive coach. I learned more from him in that year than any year that I had played. Really was good. And we had Lance Allworth and Gary Garrison were the two starting wide receivers. And it was too bad I got hurt because I really would have had a good year, I think. I was a third receiver. I would take both of their places on both sides of the ball. But this was like only the fourth game of the year, or fourth, fifth game in the year. We were playing Kansas City in Kansas City. I was catching a pass, and they in my stomach, the ball was in my stomach, and I got hit from behind and landed on the ball. It's like the air, you know, the breath was taken out of you. And they kind of helped me off the field, and I'm on the sidelines the rest of the game. So what are we looking at, another couple hours? I'm on go in the locker room, get on the plane, which we're talking another hour or so, get on the plane, flew all the way back to San Diego from Kansas City. And I was laying across three seats. I was, you know, pale and all that. We get to the airport in San Diego, and the team trainer and the team doctor were talking about me. One of them was saying, let's get him home, see if he can get a good night's sleep, and if he's still hurting in the morning, we'll take him to the hospital. The other person was saying, no, let's take him to the hospital. And they asked me what I wanted to do. You know, I'm a young single guy. More than likely, you think you're going to just say, let me go home. But I said, no, I need to go to the hospital, I think. And I tell you, I go to the hospital, and the doctor right away puts a tube down my nose and blood gushing up out of it. I'd been bleeding internally the whole time. I ruptured my spleen. And the doctor actually, you know, I had emergency surgery and all that. And the doc, when I get out of the surgery, he said, Richard, another hour and you'd have been dead. You know, and I would have been because there's nobody at home. I was single by myself. I would have gone home, went to sleep, and never woke up probably. You know, it's one of those things. So, that was scary, no question.
0: No, amazing story. Thank you for sharing about it with us. And, you know, Richard, there's always so many other great stories you have, especially from your pro career, that I'd love to share with the guys. But we're kind of out of town right now, but I look forward to having you back again soon and kind of pick up where we left off here.
1: Yeah, that's fine, Roger. Thanks for having me. I enjoy it.
0: And one more thought I had when we were talking is, you know, you were roommates with Mike McBath on the Buffalo Bills in the NFL. If I'm not mistaken, during your college career, at least one season, you were roommates with Harmon Wages at Florida.
1: Yeah. Yeah.
0: Those are two certainly off-the-field Hall of Famers, off-the-field legends.
1: Yeah, those are a lot of stories I could tell on that one, too.
0: We'll look forward to having you back to pick it up from there.
1: All right, thanks. Okay.
0: Guys, Richard
1: Trapp. See you later. Bye-bye.
0: Have a great Richard Trapp. We'll be right back, and we look forward to talking some high school football with Apopka Blue Water head coach, Coach Marcus Neeson, on Talking Old School.
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0: Guys, who could have joined the show? Talking Old School with Roger Franklin Williams. Presented by Christner's Prime Steak and Lobster and by Gatorland, the alligator capital of the world in Orlando, Florida. Hope you enjoyed that conversation with Gator great Richard Trapp. Getting a lot of great positive comments on Facebook, and we look forward to having Richard back again soon. Right now, we're going to talk some high school football with Apopka Blue Darter head coach, Coach Marcus Neeson. Also want to let you know that this Friday, the Blue Darters, as well as a lot of teams throughout Central Florida, we'll have an open week, a bye week. Our next game will be Friday, October the 9th, and it's a big one, homecoming versus the Lake Brantley Patriots. It's a rivalry that goes all the way back to 1974. 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Hello, Coach. Hey, great to catch up with you.
1: Of course. I talked to you on Saturday, and I didn't realize. I should have told you. Happy belated birthday.
0: Well, thank you very much. You know, didn't publicize it too much, but I guess word got around, and I appreciate it. Yeah, we'll have to get over at the Frogger's here and have a mutual celebration there sometime soon.
1: Sounds good.
0: You know, as I said before, you know, the focus looking ahead, huge game coming up on October the 9th versus Lake Brantley homecoming, which is always huge at a pop.

0: Open date this week, but of course the more recent news is the game Friday night versus Sanford. You know, a little bit a game that as I characterized it on the broadcast and continue to do so, we lost the first half, but we won the second half. But unfortunately, Sanford Seminole racked up a lot more points in the first half than we did in the second half. But can you give your assessment of the game?
1: Yeah, we had a first half that was out of character. We started off slow. We gave the other team the ball in our own territory and gave them short yardage to score. And went in at halftime, had to collect our thoughts and told the guys, hey, we're still in this game. I want guys that are going to battle, and that's exactly what they did in the second half. They went out there and we held them to a three and out and forced them to punt, and we went out there and blocked the punt. And I'm looking over at my DC, and he's like, hey, we're going to go hold up here. And I was like, hey, send the guys. Go for the block. And we get the block, and we score the next play, and then we get the onside kick back, and we start rolling. And we put up 18 points in the second half and held them to 10. So, I mean, the guys battled until the very last drive, and we ended up with the ball, and their kids were like, hey, call a timeout. We want to try to score again. But, all right. I'm putting it on you guys, and they battled, and that's all you can ask for from the guys is to not quit and not give up, and that's what they did. They fought.
0: Yeah, the second half, a very positive story. Now, back to the first half, we did fall behind 33-0 at halftime. Excuse me. And, you know, you kind of as you called it, you know, we just kind of went back to that, you know, turning the ball over deep in our own territory, and, of course, gave Sanford a lot of opportunities to get points up pretty easily. And, of course, you know, that's the kind of thing, if we continue to do it, we're not going to have much success in wins and losses or any success in wins, you know, if we continually turn the ball over deep in our own territory. I mean, do you have any thoughts on how we rectify that situation?
1: Yeah, it's our focus on the little things. It's being able to catch the snap. I mean, when we're in shotgun and we're snapping the ball and our quarterback takes his eyes off the ball and starts looking at where he's going, we drop the ball. And then same thing, one of the receivers dropped the reverse, and then we go to throw a slant and the ball's just behind the receiver and the DB's right there in his hip, makes a great play, intercepts the ball. It was like everything that could go wrong was happening. And our guys, we couldn't seem to stop the hemorrhaging until halftime when we talked to them. But, I mean, that first half was rough. It was rough.
0: And, yeah, at the end of the half, 33-0, even made the point on the broadcast that we were 2 points away from a running clock in the situation, and we're kicking off to Seminole to start the second half. And then the other half of the equation, as I mentioned earlier, was Apopka won the second half. And I think the guys are really to be commended, and you and your coaching staff as well, for staying in the game, continuing to compete hard, even though the circumstances were dire, and on the road, which, of course, as you know, people who follow it closely know, Sanford Seminole is a tough place to play, and they've got one of the more enthusiastic home crowds anywhere in Florida. So anyway, you guys, as you said, really battled back, put 18 points on the board, and won the second half 18-10. Can you just talk about that resilience of your team?
1: Yeah, the guys, they went out and they fought, and there's been games this season where we've been up or we've been down, and you see the demeanor of the kids start to change in the second half, and where it's a turn for the worst, and then you're trying to sit there and convince them, like, hey, we're still in the game. If we stay focused on what we're trying to do, what we're trying to achieve, and our goals, we're in good shape. And Friday night, it didn't take a lot of convincing. I said, hey, this is what I want. And the guy said, we got you, coach. We got your back. And we went out there, and they battled.
0: Absolutely, and as you even pointed out, some things that are important to point out. You know, you blocked a punt early in the second half. You got an onside kick, a perfectly executed onside kick in the second half. Got the passing game working, but most of all, the guys continued to fight literally right down to the last play of the game, when it would have been easy not to do so. And you see a lot of teams not do that. Now, to pick it up there. And I do think that gives the second half gives you guys some momentum, you know, to go into the homecoming game with. And now, can you talk about that? Lake Brantley, you know, longtime rival, passionate rival. We haven't been playing them every year, but haven't played them in a year or two. But, you know, back on the schedule, and I suspect we'll be the underdog in the game. But from my own perspective, it's a very winnable game as well. Can you talk about your perspective and going into the Lake Brantley game?
1: Yeah, they've got a heck of a coaching staff over there, and they do the things that you would expect a good coach team to do. They've got a quarterback that can sling the ball from the far hash all the way out to the go ball on the far numbers, and they got some guys that can catch football and they're physical, and they've got a solid O-line and D-line. So I mean, it's going to be a battle, and it's going to be one of those that you would expect in a district game. It's a game that is winnable. We just have to go out, and we've got to stick to the script, and we've got to compete.
0: Absolutely. And I'd forgotten to mention, and on top of everything else, it is a district game as well. And, of course, you know, you mentioned excellent coaches. Coach Garrett Krusick is the head coach, and offensive coordinator is Coach Mike Krusick, of course, who's well-known as former UCF head coach, but he's also a former offensive coordinator with the Arizona Cardinals. And he's got a couple of Super Bowl rings from the times he was quarterback in the Pittsburgh Steelers, mainly as a backup to Terry Bradshaw, but there was one of those seasons where he started a lot of games as well when Bradshaw got hurt. So obviously it's an experienced coaching staff on the other side, but you guys are formidable as well, our coaching staff. What are some of the keys that we'll need to do to get the victory over Lake Brantley?
1: We've got to keep the quarterback in the pocket, can't allow him to run the ball, and we've got to smother the receivers. As long as we do that on defense, we should be in good shape. Offense is control the ball and control the clock. Can't turn the ball over like last week, and we should be good on offense.
0: Now, you know, one of the things I think one of the real positives of the season, we're down to about a minute and a half, is our offense. You know, we've had games where we've moved the ball effectively on the ground, you know, in the single wing offense and in the power eye offense, which are some new wrinkles this year that you put in. And then we've had games where we had success in our passing game, including the second half last week. Can you just give your assessment of our passing game?
1: Yeah, all these games that we have where we're moving the football, it's the kids understand. Whatever they're going to give us, that's what we're going to attack. Whether it's the run game or the pass game, there's going to be games that we're going to be able to run the football wherever we want. And then there's going to be games where, hey, we find holes in the secondary and we're going to attack them. And the guys are starting to be aware of the selflessness and saying, hey, coach, this is a game where we got to run the ball. And that's what you want from your receivers and your running backs are saying, hey, coach, I can't throw the rock this week. You got to use the receivers. And they're passing bread and love around. And that's what you want from your guys.
0: Well, Coach Marcus Neeson of Apopka High School, thanks for joining us tonight on Talking Old School. Look forward to the homecoming game on October 9th versus Lake Brantley, and look forward to getting over to seeing Froggers here sometime soon.
1: Sounds good. Thanks for having me, Roger.
0: Guys, thank you for joining us tonight. Of course, I want to give a big shout-out to our celebrity producer tonight, Operations Manager Pete Paquette, and we'll close with Old School Wisdom. This is from Anonymous. Be the reason someone feels welcome, loved, heard, seen, and supported today. Guys, have a great night.
2: 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The answer. WORL. Orlando. Orlando. Orlando.
3: Orlando. News this hour from Town Hall. I'm John Scott.
4: Special hello, Dayton, and hello, Ohio.
3: President Trump on the road from Ohio. He's speaking at a rally tonight at a high school. The president noting past success in the Buckeye State and is counting on continued support.
4: And as you know, I won the state all three times, and we got the highest vote total in the history of Ohio, the highest number of votes all three times. And with your vote, just 31 days from now, Ohio is going to defeat the radical left Democrats once again.
3: Tonight, the president expected to give a ringing endorsement to the incumbent Republican Senator John Husted. Good news for farmers and truckers. The White House announcing Europe will release diesel reserves. More from correspondent Richard Boyd.
5: President Trump says an agreement has been struck with Europe to release a massive amount of diesel oil reserves. This comes as prices for diesel have recently surged. AAA reports Friday's national average for a gallon of diesel is $6.37. The president said the process of releasing the diesel reserves will begin immediately. The Russia-Ukraine war, as well as the war in Iran, have put pressure on the world's diesel supply. Richard Boyd reporting.
3: The investigation turning up new information about the terrorist co-pilot and the plot to take down the Fly Dubai jet from Dubai to Tel Aviv.
6: Investigators zeroing in on how the terrorist co-pilot got hired by Fly Dubai. Israeli Prime Minister Benjamin Netanyahu says evidence indicates this man was a radicalized Muslim who was on a mission to kill himself and everyone else on board as he attempted to kill the captain in the cockpit and crash the plane. Turns out records show this suspect had been suspended as a pilot at another airline. Laura Winters reporting.
3: More on these stories from townhall.com.
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17: Council. Foundations of Freedom, a look at America's founding principles and the leaders who shaped our nation.
18: Ronald Reagan understood that freedom sometimes requires more than quiet diplomacy. It requires moral clarity. On June 12, 1987, standing before the Brandenburg Gate in a divided Berlin, Reagan issued a direct challenge to Soviet leader Mikhail Gorbachev. Mr. Gorbachev, tear down this wall. The Berlin Wall was more than concrete and barbed wire. It represented a system that restricted movement, divided families, and denied millions the freedoms Americans often take for granted. Reagan refused to treat that division as permanent. He understood that free nations must be willing to identify the difference between liberty and oppression, and have the courage to say so. 2 years later, the Berlin Wall fell. Freedom survives when people refuse to accept tyranny as inevitable. So when freedom is challenged today, will we have the courage to defend it with the same clarity?
13: Just sit there like you got all the time in the world.
14: I do.
13: What does that mean?
14: I have time, Donald. I'm just biding it.
13: No, Biden was so stupid. You have it easy is what you have. No midterms, no fake news, no...
14: Pandas.
13: What?
14: Pandas. I'll give you two pandas.
13: Three.
14: Two.
13: Deal. We'll, put them in your ballroom. Public version.
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24: 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Here

0: Welcome back to Times Square. It's Kevin McCullough, and I have been just so thrilled to be able to tell you about the good work of Mock Funding over the last couple of weeks. Mock Funding is a small business solutions company that can tap you into funding for various needs for your company, no matter what kind of what you're dealing with, whether it's expansion or filling a billing cycle or doing the things that are oftentimes hard to plan for in advance. 888-462-9442 is where you reach Tony and his team. I am so glad that they're with us because they are the high integrity business solutions provider in this space. I know that small businesses, when you start out, I remember when I was starting out as a small business in the media production space, pricing what you have and making it competitive in terms of your services or your goods or your products is always like a tricky formula in terms of how small business owners should plan for their success. And of course, when it comes to funding and supplies and things that you need to get to the finish line each month, how you price what you do is really important. So are there any guidelines you can give us for how to price our inventory?
1: Absolutely, Kevin. Great to be here. So we did a series on our Instagram very recently. We call it the Inventory Trap. And what it's about, it's basically oftentimes we see clients coming to us for financing, for inventory. But they don't really have a great way to actually keep track of what sells, how to keep track of their inventory cycle, so to speak. So they would often find themselves selling out on their top selling products. And then the stuff that maybe wasn't selling as quickly, they would have way too much of.
0: Yeah,
1: exactly. So we have a conversation. We have a strategy for our clients. And we say, you know, look at your inventory cycle. First thing you want to do is how much do you sell on a daily basis? Find out, you know, what that number is, and then keep into account how long it takes for the shipping of new inventory to come in. So giving you guys a perfect example. Or let's say you sell 10 items in inventory on a daily basis. Over 5 days, that's 50 items, right? So then it takes about, let's say, 5 additional days for that inventory to come in. So we always say add a cushion of 15. So whenever you're down to 65 items in stock, that's your point to reorder. Do not wait until you're down to 50 and then reorder and then risk being sold out. One of the things about small businesses that's very, very critical is you're competing in the retail space. You're competing with giants like Walmart, like Amazon. And if you're in a small town, you know, you have that competitive edge where people just want to see your face. They want to, you know, actually work with a person. But if you're in a large city and you want to stay in business, one way to do that is make sure you're stocked up. So be very mindful of what your actual inventory number is, what your shelf number is what we call it. And make sure you cycle accordingly so that you don't sell out.
0: And the flip side of that coin also helps prevent you from having too much on hand.
1: Absolutely. Yeah. You don't want to have way too much where now you've parked all this capital on inventory that's not selling too quickly. And so a lot of the times when clients come to borrow money, it's usually more of like there's things they could be doing administratively that can actually help their business cash flow better. And one of those things is making sure you manage your inventory.
0: Well, because of that, I think it's very important that if people are looking for funding to have their production cycle in proper perspective. And again, sometimes you run into too much time left before receivables come in and you need something to pay the bills in the meantime. And I'm telling you, friends, in this space, there are so many sharks that swim in the water. Tony and his team are the high integrity solution for your business funding needs. Here's their phone number, 888-462-9442, 888-462-9442. You can also look them up online at mockfunding.com. You'll find them there, or on Instagram at mock.funding. You can check any of them there. And then I would, if I were you, I'd subscribe to their Instagram and then watch Tony's little pointers, because I'm telling you, if you're a small business owner, he is stock full.

0: or rent a piece of equipment. So mostly, you know, we like working with clients that, you know, for all kinds of walks of life. One of the things that we always look at is making sure that whatever you qualify for is actually going to benefit you, that it's not, you know, that it's enough money for you, number one, and that you can adequately cash flow the payment with whatever amount of money that you expect to receive.
1: Right.
0: And a lot of that has to do with, you know, what kind of business you have, what kind of credit you have. It is a very common misconception that, you know, okay, I have bad credit, so therefore I don't qualify for any financing. That's not necessarily the case. We have different types of options. Even in the inventory example, you know, a great example for someone that has an inventory gap that they want to fill is have access to a line of credit, for example, things like that, where they can load up and be able to finance additional stock before they actually sell out fully. So we love having that type of conversation, figuring out the profile of the client first and foremost, and then determining what solution best fits their needs.
1: Well, and that's unusual in this space because there's a lot of people that are willing to say that they'll throw the money at businesses and then not really have that conversation. The business ends up in a worse situation, more upside down than they started out in. And the fact that, you know, not that amount of care was taken just kind of leaves the business in limbo. You guys actually care about long-term relationships. You want to work with the companies over and over again as they have funding needs throughout the life of their company. And that's why, friends, that's why I'm really excited to tell you about Mock Funding, because I think they do such a good job and do such good work in a field that is so miserably untrustworthy at times. And Tony and his group, they really are. They are a cut out of different material altogether. 888-462-9442. 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Tell them that you heard Tony talking to Kevin about business solutions. And if you have any questions, they'll be ready to answer them for you. 888-462-9442.

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10: Orlando.
11: Orlando.
10: Orlando. News this hour from Town Hall. I'm Ron Taylor. President Trump is telling supporters in Ohio to pretend he's on the ballot in the midterm elections. He told the crowd at Vandalia Butler High School earlier Saturday near Dayton to support incumbent Republican Senator John Husted, who's running a tight race against former Senator Sherrod Brown. He's also supporting one other important candidate.
12: 32 days from now, we're going to elect Tommy Tuberville as your next governor.
10: He went on to warn of the consequences if Democrats gain power, saying that they gave the country the worst inflation in American history. It's the president's first visit to the region since his campaign rally began. The United Arab Emirates revealing new details as investigators zero in on the background of the terrorist co-pilot and plot to take down the Fly Dubai flight.
13: At issue is how this co-pilot got hired by Fly Dubai in the first place. Investigators say records show he had previously been suspended at another airline. Israeli Prime Minister Benjamin Netanyahu says evidence indicates this man was a radicalized Muslim who was on a mission to crash the plane. The Omani national was reportedly flagged by Oman Air as a security risk after he was in possession of extremist materials while serving as a co-pilot trainee back in 2020. Laura Winters reporting.
10: Tennessee Governor Bill Lee said Saturday that Prison Commissioner Frank Strada will resign after overseeing the failed execution of Krista Pike.
14: Strada is expected to leave later this month. His departure will come after he oversaw Tennessee's second failed attempt at lethal injection this year and amid bipartisan calls for his resignation. All remaining executions in the state have been paused. Strada said his agency had carried out its responsibilities in accordance with established protocol and framed his resignation as being in the best interest of Tennesseans. I'm Lisa Carton.
10: News and analysis at townhall.com.
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30: This is Carol Platt Liebau for townhall.com. Many Republicans are disappointed with Congress. The SAVE Act hasn't passed. Gas prices are high. The war in Iran drags on. The frustration is justified. But some are threatening to sit out November's election to teach Republican politicians a lesson. It will teach a lesson, all right, just not the one they intend. If Democrats take Congress, the party's hard left will claim a mandate. Even voting for a moderate Democrat helps empower the radicals and gives them the power to set the agenda. The people who suffer won't be the politicians Republicans hope to punish. They'll be the Americans who have to live with the results. Some elections excite us, others inspire us, and then, sometimes, others require us just to show up, even when we're disappointed, to protect the country we love. I'm Carol Platt Liebau.
31: Foundations of Freedom, a look at America's founding principles and the leaders who shaped our nation.
32: Ronald Reagan understood that freedom sometimes requires more than quiet diplomacy. It requires moral clarity. On June 12, 1987, standing before the Brandenburg Gate in a divided Berlin, Reagan issued a direct challenge to Soviet leader Mikhail Gorbachev. "Mr. Gorbachev, tear down this wall." The Berlin Wall was more than concrete and barbed wire. It represented a system that restricted movement, divided families, and denied millions the freedoms Americans often take for granted. Reagan refused to treat that division as permanent. He understood that free nations must be willing to identify the difference between liberty and oppression, and have the courage to say so. 2 years later, the Berlin Wall fell. Freedom survives when people refuse to accept tyranny as inevitable. So when freedom is challenged today, will we have the courage to defend it with the same clarity?
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0: He was like a god walking amongst mere mortals. 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
6: Hello, everyone. I'm Carl Amari, and this is Hollywood 360, the radio show that presents all things entertainment, including trivia contests and games, movie reviews, celebrity interviews, showbiz news, and classic radio shows. My co-host is the captivating Lisa Wolf. In this hour, Bela Lugosi stars in a sinister tale of suspense from 1943. But first, it's Stump the Host. To Stump the Host, Lisa will present famous firsts. And I'll try to guess while you play along at home. Right, Lisa?
7: That's right. And I'm feeling pretty confident that I will stump the host.
6: Mike, am I going to get any of these?
7: Well,
8: I have no idea.
7: You'll get some. I mean, it is true false.
6: Okay.
7: Okay.
9: Are you ready?
7: Yes, sir, I am ready.
6: Okay.
7: Was that you speaking, Carl?
6: That's my Darth Vader voice.
7: Your voice has deepened.
6: Yes.
7: The first U.S. credit card was introduced by American Express. Is that true or false?
6: No, I think it was Diner's Card.
7: You are correct. It is Diner's Club introduced.
6: Yeah.
7: And guess what year that was?
8: Yeah, baby.
6: I'm going to say like 68 or 69.
7: You're close. 1950. So close.
6: Wow, before we were even born.
7: Oh, way before.
6: Wow.
7: Yeah, isn't that interesting? The first ATM in the U.S. was installed in New York City.
6: First one in New York City? I will say... it sounds right. Yes, I'll say a yes.
7: You think that's true?
6: True, yeah.
7: That is true.
6: Yeah,
7: it was installed at the Chemical Bank branch on Long Island in 1969.
6: Yeah.
7: The first Super Bowl was originally called the Champion Bowl. True or false?
6: Champion Bowl? Okay, real.
7: I made that one up. It was officially called the AFL-NFL World Championship Game.
6: Mm-mm. I hate when they get them wrong.
7: All right, this is an interesting one.
6: Uh-huh.
7: The first U.S. postage stamp featured what president?
6: First one, Washington.
7: Well, that's absolutely right.
6: Yeah?
7: So,
6: Mike, I got it right out of all the presidents.
7: Yeah, so Benjamin, to be clear,
6: it was either going
7: to
6: be Washington or Biden, you know?
7: Right.
6: Sure,
7: so I wasn't sure either, but here's what I learned. Ben Franklin was on the 5-cent stamp.
6: Okay.
7: And George Washington was on the 10-cent stamp.
6: Okay.
7: And that's...
6: Well, Washington was worth double.
7: Absolutely. But, and guess what year that the first U.S. postage stamps were issued in? I'll give you a hint. It starts with an 18.
6: Oh, really?
7: Uh-huh.
6: 1882.
7: 1847,
6: Sheesh.
7: Wow. The first U.S. state to legalize casino gambling was?
6: Las Vegas.
7: Yes, but the state is Nevada.
6: Nevada,
7: but you are correct.
6: Nevada. Oh, I thought you meant, okay. Yeah.
7: Yeah,
6: did I get it right?
7: Absolutely correct. Okay. And guess what year that was, that Nevada legalized casino gambling?
6: 31. Oh, wow. 31.
7: Yep.
6: Okay.
7: Mm-hmm.
6: Wow.
7: The first computer mouse was originally called the XY position indicator.
6: No, I don't think so.
7: That sounds like something other than a mouse, but unfortunately for you, that is correct.
6: What?
7: That was the formal name of Douglas Engelbart's invention before the nickname mouse caught on.
6: I hate when I get them wrong.
7: I know, but you do it so often.
6: Mm-hmm.
7: The first American to travel into space was, do you know?
6: The first American...
7: I did not know his name, so...
6: Are you going to give me a name?
7: And well, I can, but I just thought you might know, so I was going to ask
6: you. I know that the first person in space was a Russian. I know that, but first
7: that wasn't
6: American.
7: The question.
6: I know, so give me a name.
7: Alan Shepard.
6: Alan Shepard. That sounds right. I'm going to say
7: it is right.
6: Yeah.
7: That is right.
6: All right,
7: he made a historic flight above the Freedom 7 in May of 1961.
6: Yeah, baby.
7: The first movie to win the Academy Award for Best Picture was...
6: Wow.
7: Right?
6: I think I even know this if you say it.
7: Gone with the Wind.
6: No, absolutely not. Absolutely not.
7: How about Wings?
6: Wings won Best Picture
7: at the first Academy Awards.
6: That was a Howard Hughes movie, I believe.
7: It was a silent war film.
6: Yeah, yeah. I think it was Howard Hughes.
7: 1929.
6: That made it.
7: Mm-hmm. So, yeah. The first U.S. national park was
6: I don't know. You're supposed to say something.
7: How about Yellowstone?
6: Yellowstone. Okay, real.
7: That is true. Yellowstone National Park, 1872.
6: Yeah, baby.
7: Here's your last question.
6: Okay, I got a lot of these right.
7: You did.
6: Yeah.
7: The first permanent artificial heart.
6: First permanent artificial heart.
7: Right.
6: Okay.
7: Was implanted in a human.
6: Uh-huh.
7: In 1982. True or false?
6: Sounds real. I'll say real.
7: It is true. The Jarvik 7 artificial heart was implanted in Barney Clark at the University of Utah, and that was 1982. Good job.
6: Not bad, huh? Pretty darn good
7: for a Carl with a C.
6: For an amateur over here. All right, thanks, Lisa Wolf and Carl. Mike Bubblebath Costella. When we come back, we have a really, really interesting suspense episode. Bela Lugosi stars in it. The only time he was ever on Suspense, so stick around.
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6: 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But at TuneIn, we have a 24/7 channel with all of our past shows, and it's fun to listen to. I do it all the time in my car. I just click a little button that's on my my steering wheel, and I say, TuneIn, play Hollywood 360, and then it does. It's great. We've been on the air a long time, and that's where our past shows are, so go to TuneIn, check it out.
7: You know, I hope our first show isn't on there.
6: No, it's not.
7: That's a good thing.
6: No, the real early ones are not on there.
7: That's good.
6: Well, we have something very special for our listeners right now. It's an episode of Suspense. Now, of course, we air a lot of Suspense. We have almost 900 episodes of Suspense directly from the master transcription discs. And only one time did Bela Lugosi star on Suspense. And we have his only appearance right now. Early in the run, February 2nd, 1943, The Doctor Prescribed Death is the name of this episode. Let's tune this in. Part one of Bela Lugosi on Suspense.

0: This is the Man in Black. Here again to introduce Columbia's program, Suspense. Our star tonight is Bela Lugosi, playing the part of Professor Antonio Basile, psychologist. The story is by J. Donald Wilson, who calls it The Doctor Prescribed Death. If you have been with us on these Tuesday nights, you will know that suspense is compounded of mystery and suspicion and dangerous adventure. This series of tales is calculated to intrigue you, stir your nerves, to offer you a precarious situation, and then withhold the solution until the last possible moment. And so it is with the Doctor Prescribed Death and Bela Lugosi's performance. We again hope to keep you in suspense. Professor Antonio Basile has a theory, but let him tell you about it.
1: As a psychologist, I have worked out a theory. A theory I know to be sound. I contend that a person who has decided to kill himself can very easily be turned from this desire to the desire of taking the life of another. I can prove my theory. And if necessary, that is exactly what I will do.
0: Yes, Professor Antonio Basile has a theory. But only a theory. And he's worried about what his publisher will say. So he visits the editor, whose name is Hellman. Hellman finishes the manuscript and tosses it on the desk. Professor Basile leans forward eagerly and...
1: Well, Hellman, what do you think?
2: Professor Basile, it's purely conjecture, simply a theory, and I wouldn't advise publishing it.
1: I worked on that theory for a long time. I'm positive of it. I know it'll work.
2: Suppose it will. What good is it? What good have you accomplished if you can prove it'll work?
1: Are you laughing at me, Hellman?
2: It's so silly. An ordinary human being has suffered reverses. He's sick of it all. He wants to leave it all behind. And you say he can be changed to want to kill someone else.
1: I do. Self-destruction and the destruction of other life are closely related in the mind. The dividing line is very thin.
2: It's ridiculous.
1: And you won't publish it?
2: Granger would fire me.
1: Why?
2: He told me that, in his opinion, you should be in the asylum.
1: Mr. Granger said that? Does he think I'm insane?
2: How do I know?
1: Hellman, Mr. Granger didn't say that. It's you who thinks I'm crazy. You've never liked me. For some reason, you are trying to tear me down. Well, we'll see, Mr. Hellman. You'll see.
2: Now, wait a minute.
1: I'll show you whether my works are illogical. I'll show you whether I'm insane.
2: Oh, calm down.
1: I'm going to make you eat those words. I know you don't like me, but I'm going to prove that my theory is sound. Good night.
2: Wait a minute. Basile, wait.
1: You wait, Hellman. You wait.
0: Yes, wait, Hellman. Wait. Professor Basile, seething with resentment, rushes from the office and strides angrily down the street.
1: Insane, huh? I'll prove my theory. I'll find a subject. I'll find someone who wants to take his own life.
0: And so Basile goes home, late for dinner. He finds a note from his wife, Myra, saying she's decided to attend the opera and will be home around 11:30. Then Professor Basile gets an inspiration. He goes to the bridge over the deep canyon, the bridge called Suicide. And strangely enough, he hasn't long to wait. As he stands against the railing in the fog, a figure appears a few feet beyond, stops, peers over the rail. A sudden gesture prepares to leap.
1: Don't do it! Wait a minute! Listen. Huh? That's very silly.
3: Let go of me.
1: Oh, no. I couldn't do that. I need you.
3: I don't need you.
1: Don't you know this is against the law?
3: You're not an officer. You can't stop me.
1: It's 500 feet to those tracks below. Hard steel rails. And don't believe what they all tell you about not being conscious of what happened. You'd know. People don't die instantly.
3: Get loose.
1: They lie in agony for minutes and sometimes for an hour. It's a horrible death, I know.
3: How do you know?
1: I'm a doctor.
3: Doctor?
1: Yes. I can tell you much simpler ways, much less painful ways, and quicker. You're a nice young girl. An intelligent girl. You wouldn't want it to happen this way. Maybe after I talk to you a while, you wouldn't want to do this at all.
3: No?
1: No. Come on. Let's talk it over. Maybe a few minutes talk will change the entire picture for you.
3: What could you do to help me?
1: If you'll come, I'll tell you. There's a motive back of your wanting to do this, and I'd like to know what it is.
3: Nothing doing.
1: Haven't you any relatives? Any loved ones you'd like to do something for?
3: Yes.
1: Then if you talk with me for a while, maybe I can find my way clear to help those people.
3: You sound crazy to me.
1: Oh, no. I may be many things, but I'm not crazy.
3: All right, I'll... Where?
1: My apartment.
3: I'm not.
1: I really don't.
3: All right. Let's go.
1: Well, here we are. Come in, please.
3: Well, what do you want to know?
1: And sit down first. Are you hungry?
3: No, I'm not that broke. It isn't poverty.
1: I knew that. I could tell by your voice. Why did you come here?
3: Why? Why, because you talked me into it.
1: I see. You're not afraid of me?
3: Afraid? In my frame of mind. What can I lose?
1: Suppose I told you that I really brought you here to kill you.
3: Kill me?
1: You know, you're a very pretty girl, don't you?
3: Yeah. That doesn't always mean so much.
1: The right man, it might.
3: That's what I thought. But I found out it didn't mean a thing.
1: Ah. Then it was because of a man. I knew it.
3: Really? How did you guess?
1: I'm a student of psychology. I'm Professor Antonio Basile.
3: I see. And you want to know what makes me tick? You want to know the reason behind my action tonight?
1: That's right. I would like to know what happened to make you want to kill yourself. Suicide is a mental aberration.
3: Yeah?
1: I'd like to know what preceded the decision to destroy yourself. What you thought about until the moment I stopped you on the bridge.
3: What good will that do me?
1: You said you weren't broke, but you also said you had some loved ones you'd like to do something for.
3: I meant I wasn't broke to the point of being hungry. I have a few dollars. But you suggested help for someone in larger terms.
1: Yes, I did. Who is the loved one?
3: My mother.
1: You are her only means of support?
3: Yes.
1: And you intend to kill yourself?
3: Yes.
1: That's being selfish, isn't it?
3: Selfish?
1: Yes. You are concentrating solely on self.
3: You think so?
1: What else? The first law of human nature is self-preservation, right?
3: I suppose so.
1: The second law is the preservation of family.
3: Yeah?
1: So you decide to deny the first law and destroy yourself. And as a consequence, deny the second and leave your mother alone and in need. You indicate a form of insanity.
3: What would be normal?
1: To destroy the other person. The one who has done you wrong. Have you hurt him?
3: No.
1: Then the one who has done wrong should be the one to suffer. You have no legal recourse?
3: Legal recourse? No, I haven't, I'm sorry to say.
1: And you would kill yourself to let your poor mother suffer because of the wrong of another. Why shouldn't he be the one to suffer?
3: I suppose you're right. Why shouldn't he?
1: What happened after all? Why not tell me about it? Were you married?
3: No. Never seemed to find time to get around to marriage.
1: What's your name?
3: Gladys. Gladys Tanner.
1: How long had you known him?
3: Almost 4 years.
1: And you always thought he meant to marry you?
3: Yes. Until 3 weeks ago.
2: Yes?
3: On July 1st, he had to leave town for a week on business. Said he was going to Kansas City. When he came back, he seemed to be too busy to see me. Then a week ago, I found a snapshot along with several others in his desk in his home.
2: May I see it?
3: Certainly. It's a picture of him and another woman. But the picture was not taken in Kansas City.
2: It wasn't?
3: No, it was taken on the beach at Atlantic City. And it's dated by the finisher, July 3rd. Since he returned, he's refused to see me. Yesterday, he finally said he didn't care to see me anymore. That I'd better forget him.
2: But it isn't so easy as that, is it?
3: No. I figured I'd done something. And blame myself.
2: Do you know this blonde woman in this snapshot?
3: No.
2: And it must be a woman he has met recently. You've known him for 4 years. I don't think you are to blame. He's the one in the wrong. And he should be made to suffer.
3: How?
2: You were going to kill yourself. Why should you? Kill him instead. He double-crossed you. He deserves it. Now, let me go a little deeper into the situation. Whenever a person has reached the conclusion to take his life...

That's the first portion of The Doctor Prescribed Death on Suspense, starring Bela Lugosi. We'll get back to it and more of Hollywood 360 after this.

0: with SRN News. I'm Ron Taylor. President Trump is telling supporters in Ohio to pretend he's on the ballot in the midterm elections. The president urged the crowd Saturday at Vandalia Butler High School to support incumbent Republican Senator John Husted. He went on to warn of the consequences if Democrats gain power, saying they gave the American people the worst inflation in American history. The president heads to San Antonio next week. Tennessee's prison commissioner is stepping down after this week's botched execution of Krista Pike. Governor Bill Lee said that Frank Strada submitted his resignation earlier today. His departure comes after Strada oversaw Tennessee's second failed attempt at lethal injection this year and amid bipartisan calls for his resignation. The Coast Guard continues their search off the coast of Massachusetts for missing air ambulance and six passengers that were on board. The FAA says it lost contact with the Gulfstream G-100 early this morning and issued a search and rescue alert. This is SRN News.
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8: 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I'll give you the number again, 815-900-7535, and leave your name and return phone number. Someone will call you back during the week, take your order, and when you double your pleasure, you will get that awesome coffee mug. It's
9: when
8: really
9: you double
8: great.
9: Your pleasure?
8: Double your pleasure.
9: That, like double mint gum?
8: Yeah, double
9: That's
8: your pleasure.
9: Interesting.
8: And get a coffee mug on top. You can drink out of the tops of our heads.
9: Oh, that's fun.
8: Yeah. All right, time for more of Bela Lugosi now. He's really creepy, isn't he, in
9: yes.
8: this show? The doctor prescribed death. Let's go back to February 2nd, 1943, for the conclusion now to Suspense.
10: You are sure you have made up your mind, Miss Tanner?
11: Positive.
10: Now, if you're careful, you won't be caught.
11: No.
10: But whether you are or not, I'm giving you this check for $1,000 made out to cash to be sent to your mother only after the man is dead. Write his name on this pad.
11: There you are.
10: I will know what has happened by the newspapers. I will be told payment until I learn that you have gone through with it.
11: It'll happen tonight.
10: Very well. You are sure? You are determined?
11: Absolutely. Nothing could stop me.
10: Very good.
11: But just what would happen if I did get caught?
10: You won't get caught if you follow my instructions. I know. Now, here is a small revolver. It'll fit easily in your purse. That's all you need. Be sure to wipe your fingerprints off and leave the gun near the body.
11: Yeah. Well, goodbye, Dr. Basile.
10: Goodbye, Gladys, and good luck.
12: Professor Basile watches Gladys as she crosses the street to the dimly lighted bus stop. Then he rushes to his car and drives away. A few minutes later, he comes to a stop at Hellman's house. Hellman, the editor who ridiculed his theory.
13: Just a minute.
10: Oh. Hello, Basile. Good evening, Hellman. Thought I'd drop out to have a little chat with you.
13: Well, why this time of night? It's kind of late, isn't it?
10: 11. Didn't think that was late for you.
13: No? Come in.
10: Thanks.
13: Sit down. What's on your mind?
10: I want to talk to you about my theory you ridicule so definitely. My theory about suicide.
13: Oh. Well, I just don't believe it, that's all.
10: And I said I'd prove it, didn't I?
13: Yes, but what are you getting at?
10: It's going to be proved. My theory is going to be proved tonight.
13: Well, that's fine. Go right ahead and prove it.
10: I don't like you, Hellman. I never liked you. And I know you don't like me.
13: I can't help that, Basile. What are you staring at?
10: Is there someone here with you?
13: Certainly not. Why?
10: That's a woman's purse on the Davenport.
13: Hmm? Oh, my secretary dropped by earlier this evening with the manuscript. She must have forgotten it.
10: She's not here now?
13: Of course not.
10: Then I'll continue. I found a subject. A girl who was ready to commit suicide because a man jilted her. In a few hours, I was successful in changing her thoughts from suicide to homicide, and she is going to kill the man tonight. What do you think of that?
13: There may be a dozen murders tonight.
10: Ah, but you'll know which one I mean. You'll know about this murder.
13: What do you mean?
10: Because I'm going to tell you who the victim is going to be.
13: You know who the intended victim is? Why don't you stop it?
10: But then I wouldn't have proved my theory.
13: If you put this girl up to it, you're as guilty as she is. You're insane, Basile. Hopelessly insane.
10: You think so, Herman?
13: The whole idea is mad. Too utterly ridiculous for words. No sane man would ever think of such a useless, senseless idea. And for heaven's sake, stop laughing.
10: I'm thinking about the victim. Then he learned.
13: Who is the victim?
10: Martin Hellman.
13: Me?
10: Yes, you.
13: I don't believe you.
10: You will this time.
13: Who is this girl? I know no girl who'd want to kill me.
10: This one does, now.
13: Oh, nonsense. However, I wouldn't put it past you to hire someone to do something like this.
10: Oh, no, this girl is no fake. This girl is serious, deadly serious.
13: You probably hypnotized some poor woman, figuring she'd never remember what happened.
10: Oh, hell, man, you underestimate me.
13: Maybe I do underestimate your evil mind. But believe
10: me... Put up your hands, Hellman. Get away from the desk. I'll just take care of that gun, Hellman. That's better.
13: Well, since when did you start carrying a gun, Basile?
10: Ah, a gun? Don't be silly. This isn't a gun in my pocket. It's just my pipe. See? Well, what do you hear, Hellman?
13: Nothing.
10: Oh, yes, you do. I heard it, too. A sound on the porch. I leave now. The back way. I put your gun in the kitchen. And I'll be very careful to remove all my fingerprints.
13: You insane fool!
10: Oh, fancy you. You, Hellman, you are going to help prove my theory. Good night, Hellman!
13: Crazy devil. I'll have him locked up before he gets across town.
14: Good evening, Mr. Hellman.
13: Huh? How did you get in here?
14: Through the patio door.
13: What do you want?
14: I wanted to talk to you.
13: Very strangely.
14: You're just imagining things.
13: And what are you doing here?
14: I wanted to tell you something.
13: Yeah? What?
14: When you first indicated to me that you were through with me, I was terribly hurt. I thought all along that we were to be married. I couldn't understand. I tried and tried to think of something I'd done to cause our breakup. Then I happened to find this snapshot in your desk.
13: Snapshot?
14: Take a look at it. Kansas City. No, Atlantic City, New Jersey. You and a blonde. And the date is stamped on the back. A business trip. Ha!
13: Well, what about it?
14: I just wanted you to know that you weren't so slick. I wanted you to know that I knew about the blonde. That I knew you'd lied.
13: Now that you've told me, what good does it do you?
14: A lot of good.
13: First, I thought you came here for money.
14: How could you think such a thing?
13: Well, I think you'd better go now.
14: I'm going. Goodbye, Morton. And good luck in your new venture.
13: What venture?
14: This one.
13: Gladys. Gladys!
14: And wish me luck in mine.
12: Gladys stands staring a moment at the body of Hellman, then wipes off the gun, drops it to the floor, takes the professor's check from her purse, steps to Hellman's desk and writes a note. Then she puts the note in an envelope with the check, addresses it, stamps it, turns out the lights, and steps out into the dark street. At the corner, she drops the envelope in the mailbox and disappears. Professor Basile heard the shots. His theory worked. Hellman will torment him no more. The perfect crime. So he can go home to his wife now and go to sleep.
10: Myra. Myra.
15: Huh? What? Oh, Antonio.
10: What are you doing asleep on the Davenport? Do you know what time it is?
15: It must be after midnight. I've been waiting for you.
10: How was the opera?
15: Oh, fair. Nothing to brag about.
10: Who sang the lead?
15: Bill Chiari. He wasn't very good.
10: Bill Chiari?
15: Mm-hmm. He's a poor Othello.
10: Othello? I thought they were doing Ida tonight.
15: No, they switched because someone was ill. I just as soon have stayed home.
10: Have a night, Capmira.
15: No, thanks. I'm tired. I think I'll go to bed.
10: I belong presently. Good night.
12: Then the night passes and the morning comes. The professor rises cheerfully and prepares for breakfast. Then...
10: I'll get it, Myra. Yes?
16: Are you Professor Basile?
10: Yes.
16: May we come in? We'd like to talk with you.
10: Of course. What is it you want?
16: Is your wife in?
10: Yes.
16: We'd like to see her, too.
10: What?
16: Oh, I'm Lieutenant Davis, Sergeant Frank.
10: Secretary. Well, what do you want?
16: You saw your wife.
10: Why? Suddenly. Myra! What's this all about?
17: What is it, Antonio?
10: These men are from Detective Headquarters. They want to talk to us.
17: Really? What about?
16: May I ask where you were last night, Mrs. Basile?
17: Certainly. I went to the opera.
16: And what time did you get home?
17: Oh, I imagine it was around 11 or shortly after.
16: Mm-hmm. Were you at home last evening, Professor?
10: Well, I was at the club and got home about 12:30.
16: By the way, do you know Morton Hellman?
10: Certainly.
17: What about him?
16: He's been murdered.
17: Murdered?
10: Good Lord. When?
16: Around midnight last night. I found him this morning.
10: How terrible. Why, I've known him for years. He was editor-in-chief of the company publishing my writings. I'm a psychologist, you know.
16: Yes, we know.
10: But what do you want to know from us? We weren't connected socially with Hellman. Just in business.
18: Did you know him, Mrs. Basile?
17: Yes, yes, I knew him very slightly.
18: Either of you know of anyone who'd have reason to kill him?
10: Certainly not. Everyone thought highly of him.
16: Did you ever hear of a girl named Gladys Tanner?
10: Gladys Tanner? No.
18: Did you know of a Gladys Tanner, Mrs. Basile?
17: No.
16: Is this your purse, Mrs. Basile?
10: Why, of course it is. That's the one I gave you last Christmas, Myra.
17: Oh, yes. I must have lost it downtown.
10: Where did you find it, Lieutenant?
16: At Hellman's home.
10: Hellman's home? Well, how in the world?
17: Good heavens, but
16: we found it on the sofa.
17: Well, I can't imagine how it could get there.
16: And this is the revolver that killed Hellman, found on the floor beside him.
17: What?
16: No fingerprints on it, however.
17: What?
10: May I see it? Why, Myra, this is your gun. I bought this for you 2 years ago when I went on the lecture tour.
17: Yes, I think it's mine, but it just doesn't make sense.
16: Did you have the gun in your purse when you lost it last time?
17: Well, perhaps I did. I'm so confused now, I can't remember.
10: Think, it's terrible.
17: Oh, I know. Oh, dear, I feel ill.
16: Did you ever fire this gun?
17: Yes, once last year up in the mountains. I wanted to see how it worked.
16: Ever reloaded?
17: No, I've never reloaded it. I just didn't think about it. Maybe I did put it in my purse. Why, I don't know. And whoever found the purse may have used the gun to... Oh, I just can't

0: You better pull yourself together. You'll have to go, Beth.
1: They'll want photos and fingerprints.
0: Yes. I better get it ready, Myra. Certainly looks bad for her.
1: Afraid it does. Looks like an open and shut case. Oh, will you come along too, Professor?
0: Certainly.
2: And so it all worked out beautifully. Not quite as the professor had planned. But then he changed his plan from the moment when Gladys Tanner showed him the snapshot taken in Atlantic City. And he realized that the girl's fiancé was Hellman, and the blonde was Myra, his wife. He had no intention of allowing Gladys Tanner to kill Hellman until he saw that snapshot. And when he recognized Myra's purse in Hellman's home, he decided to let Gladys kill him and the blame be placed on Myra. The perfect crime. But several hours later, after fingerprints and many questions, the professor is just about to be dismissed when Sergeant Rankin steps into the room and speaks quietly to Lieutenant Davis.
1: What is it, Rankin?
3: I stayed at Basile's place, as you said.
1: Well?
3: A few minutes ago, a special delivery letter came for the professor. This'll knock your eye out. Read it.
1: All right. Well, it's perfectly with the writing we're trying to make out on Helm's desk letter. Professor, here's a letter sent special delivery to you a few minutes ago, postmarked last night. Read it.
0: Dear Professor Basile, your theory worked a certain degree. You convinced me I should kill him. But when that gun you gave me misfired twice, I almost quit.
1: Go ahead, Professor. Read on.
0: Then as I looked at him on the floor, the feeling of self-destruction came back. I'm going ahead with my plan. Here's your check. I won't need it. Besides, I lied to you. I lost my mother long ago. Better luck next time. Gladys Tanner.
3: And a half hour ago, they found her body beneath Suicide Bridge.
1: Well, Professor, your perfect crime has failed.
0: Failed. Yes, failed.
1: Wonderful setup on paper, but your theory backfired and you're up for murder.
4: But I didn't kill him.
1: But you planned it and you're as guilty as Gladys. She's paid her penalty. Now it's your turn.
4: No. No. I won't be hanged. Never!
1: Rankin!
2: And now the doctor lies on the sidewalk 17 stories below. His entire theory worked in reverse.

And so closes The Doctor Prescribed Death, starring Bela Lugosi. Tonight's story of suspense. It came to you from Columbia Square in Hollywood. This is the man in black who conveys to you Columbia's invitation to spend this half hour in suspense with us again next Tuesday when we present the noted actor, Mr. Sidney Greenstreet, in The Hangman Won't Wait.

Beer, the producer, Ted Bliss, the director, Lud Gluskin, the musical director, Lucian Mahuick, the composer, and J. Donald Wilson, the author, collaborated on tonight's

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1: And that's Suspense from February 2nd, 1943, The Doctor Prescribed Death with Bela Lugosi. And I love these

0: early suspense stories with the Man in Black. It's just so, it was such a, I mean, it was always great. Suspense was on for 20 years. It was always great, but I like the earlier ones from 42 and 43 and 44 because they had the Man in Black. Joseph Kearns playing the Man in Black there, and Bela Lugosi in his only appearance on Suspense. Hope you enjoyed that. Time for This Month in Music History.
1: Now we're heading back to 1978 with this great song.

0: never heard this version.
1: What?
0: I mean, I've heard this song, but never this version.
1: This is Kenny Loggins.
0: I
1: see myself within
0: your eyes. I don't think so. But I don't think it is. But
1: well, it's supposed to be.
0: I could be wrong, but our listeners will let us know.
1: Now I'll double check. So this, if this was Kenny Loggins, this was a first top 10 solo hit and reached number 5. You're right. This is not him. I think this may be.
0: Oh well. So you know what? Officially, Lisa made a mistake.
1: Well, wait.
0: Can
1: I'm going to double check.
0: Can we all admit it?
1: No. I got to double check first. I'll let you know.
0: Okay. I think Lisa made her first mistake.
1: Now, let's wait and see.
2: A lot of points on the line
1: wait,
2: here.
1: Wait. I'm going to double check it though.
0: So Lisa, I'm not going to say exactly how old you are, but you are over 60.
1: All right. I'm going to double check.
0: And it's the first time she ever made a mistake.
1: Well, let's just wait and see if that's
0: more
1: true.
0: More of Hollywood 360 after this.
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11: Hello, I'm David Jeremiah. When we look at America at 250 years, we do so with gratitude, with honesty, and above all, with hope. Because our hope has never rested in human strength alone. Our hope is in the Lord. There is hope for America when we remember God, when we take responsibility for the way we live, and when we walk in truth. There is hope for America because the Bible assures us that God is still sovereign and He still rules over the nations. So let us look to God with faith for our nation's future. Let us thank Him for His blessings in the past. And let us ask Him to guide this nation in the years to come. May He continue to bless America.
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13: Bruise this hour from Town Hall. I'm Ron Taylor. President Trump, speaking from Ohio last night, says Iran has virtually given up on any plans for a nuclear weapon. Just before departing the White House for Ohio, he spoke about the ongoing conflict with Iran.
14: We have a decision that I'll make about Iran. Iran's been decimated, so the only question is it'll either be the easy way or the hard way.
13: The president's road trip continues and takes a southward turn towards San Antonio. Next week, he will be there to support Texas Attorney General Ken Paxton's race for the Senate, as he is neck and neck with Democrat James Tallarico. The Supreme Court's expected to hear several high-profile cases in the new term.
15: The High Court will reconvene for a new nine-month term and is expected to consider whether laws that ban semi-automatic rifles violate the Second Amendment, as well as the legality of voting laws that require proof of citizenship. The justices will also decide how much authority parents have over children who identify as transgender, if immigrants must remain in detention while they await deportation, and if lawmakers can sue oil companies for their role in climate change. I'm Lisa Carton.
13: Emerging reports say the Fly, a Dubai co-pilot accused of stabbing a passenger jet in mid-flight, was previously banned from flying over fears he had adopted radical ideological views.
16: The pilot was grounded by Oman Air in 2024 after the airline found out he had been visiting radical Islamic websites and he was assigned to a desk job. The reports indicate officials are now investigating how the Omani national was cleared to be in the cockpit of a Fly Dubai plane headed for Israel. Passengers and crew were able to subdue the suspect before the plane carrying 174 people landed safely in Saudi Arabia. In New York, I'm Liz Warner.
13: News and analysis at townhall.com. I'm Ron.
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0: Hello, everyone. I'm Carl Amari, and this is Hollywood 360, the radio show that presents all things entertainment, including trivia contests and games, movie reviews, celebrity interviews, showbiz news, and classic radio shows. My co-host is the eminent Lisa Wolf. In this hour, Jim Amici stars in a haunted house romantic comedy on Grand Marquis from 1947. But first, let's chat with my good friends, brothers John and Larry Gassman from Spurdvac. I'm on the phone with John and Larry Gassman. They run Spurdvac, which is really been around a long time, right, guys?
37: Been around since 1974, and we've been with it almost all the way, minus a few years here and there.
0: Yeah. But in a nutshell, let our listeners all know about Spurdvac.
37: Spurdvac really is the society to preserve and encourage radio drama, variety, and comedy. and we record the shows that are out there that we've come across throughout well over 50 years of time, and we record, maybe just as importantly, the interviews mm-hmm. with the people who did the shows, and now it's a lot of the people who were young in those days or the descendants mm-hmm. Of the radio people, but we have a huge number of recordings of people that we've interviewed and that other people have interviewed as well, and so we're happy to do that because it keeps the legacy of radio alive that we don't hear about as much anymore.
0: Really, there's no other organization like SPRDVAC. I've been, of course, a big fan. Give the website out.
37: SPRDV, as in victory, AFC,
0: yes.
37: .com.
0: Go there. There's a lot of amazing, you know, especially for our listeners. Our listeners love these radio shows. And you know, I don't think anyone's recorded more interviews with the people that created these shows, like Norman Corwin and Ray Bradbury and just Peggy Weber and all of the people that were on these shows. You, because you're in the Los Angeles area and where most of these people resided, they were all part of SPRDVAC, right?
37: Correct. Not only that, but we were lucky enough to travel around the country on our own dime, and we would record interviews with other people from other cities and states that nobody had recorded in many instances, mm-hmm. not all, but in many, because we figured if they're there, they had stories to tell, and we wanted to make sure we got them on tape.
0: Yeah, like someone like, for instance, Raymond Edward Johnson, who lived yep. on the East yep. Coast. You have interviews with him, correct?
37: Yes, we do.
0: Yeah, I mean, you know, Raymond, our host from Inner Sanctum. What about Brett Morrison? You ever talk to him?
37: We talked to him, but not on tape because he died in 78, so four years after we began.
0: Yeah.
37: But we talked to Leon Janney and Ralph Bell and mm-hmm. Ben, who didn't do that many interviews.
0: Yeah.
37: Unfortunately.
0: Yeah. Jackson Beck, I remember interviewing him years ago. Did you ever get an interview with him?
37: Yes, we did.
0: Wow. Yeah, he was on so many of these shows.
37: Yeah.
0: Philo Vance.
37: Microphones smelled like cigar smoke for months.
0: That's funny. Now, you have a big event coming up in March, correct? Tell us a little bit about that.
37: Yeah, and this is the first time we've gotten together as an organization, I think, since a little before COVID, primarily because the hotel mm-hmm. industry is just, the prices have just gone sky high, and it's tough to find a venue. But we did, out in Santa Monica, and so it'll be the first weekend in March. And that's right around the 4th or 5th of March for the weekend.
0: Mm-hmm.
37: And lots of recreations and panel discussions and all kinds of things going on.
0: Wow. Don't miss that, folks. Go to their website and learn about the event. And then you have a bunch of people that are members of SPRDVAC that will do transcription, you know, disc recording, right? So if our listeners have these 16-inch transcription discs and they want to get these recorded, you have a way to possibly do that, right?
37: We do. Our president, Corey Harker, and a whole staff of people have used the latest technology, AI-related, and really make these things sound better than they were when they originally were broadcast. And mm-hmm. so if anybody wants to call and talk about it, you can call me. I'm the acquisitions person. And
2: who's me?
37: I'm John. And I'll be happy to get the information to Corey, and we'll make arrangements to record the shows, get you a copy if you want one as well, and be happy to take care of that.
0: And that's 562-400-0168. Is that the right number?
37: That is the right number, yes.
0: 562-400-0168. Call that number. You'll either get John or Larry Gassman. And now the other thing that you guys have been doing for a long, long time is a lot of these people that own these shows, they donate them to SPRDVAC. And you've been kind enough to let us air some of those shows. And some of the best quality shows we ever air are from the SPRDVAC library. So huge archive, right?
37: Yeah, it's been ongoing for close to 50 years, and we've just been very lucky to have been in the right place at the right time when people wanted their material recorded, and we're happy to do it.
0: Yeah. Spirit of Eck is an organization that all of our listeners should learn about. Go to the website, SPERDVAC, spurtvac.com, correct?
37: That is correct.
0: All right. You guys are the best. Keep doing what you're doing because so many, really hundreds of thousands of people are benefiting from what you're doing. So it may not seem like it when you're just in the recording studio doing these things, but boy, you guys have created an incredible legacy of these shows, so people could enjoy them for years to come. So thanks, John and Larry.
37: Thank you, Carl.
0: All right, we'll talk to you again. Good luck.
37: Thanks.
0: An episode of Grand Marquee is coming your way. Stick around.
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0: 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So, Lisa, we have never aired a Grand Marquee episode in 17 years of being on the air. And I thought, this is a cool one. It's called Haunt Me a House. It's kind of a romantic comedy, but it has a Halloween flair to it. So I'll tell you a little bit about Grand Marquee. It was a romantic comedy series. It aired only 2 years, 1946 and 1947. It was broadcast from our hometown, Chicago, Illinois. And each weekly episode featured the feel of a weekly theatrical review, which is perfect for you. You would love this, right? Most episodes starred Jim Amici, who was Don Amici's brother, and Burl Vaughn,
3: with other Chicago supporting actors. And you want to hear something crazy? Hmm. Some of the supporting actors on this series were in my Twilight Zone radio dramas. They were like in their 80s when I needed some older, sure, you know, adults. Some of those people, like Fern Parsons and some others, were in my Twilight Zone shows that were on Grand Marquis. The stories revolved around humorous battles of the sexes, supported by witty dialogue, lighthearted situation comedy. The sponsors over the run were Rave Shampoo and Yankee Clover. Do you know what Yankee Clover is? I don't.
1: A candle?
3: Maybe. A candle. It was heard over NBC. This episode is called Haunt Me a House. It stars Jim Amici, and it's from August 21st, 1947. Here's part one of Grand Marquis.
6: 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The National Broadcasting Company's mammoth billboard announces another exciting evening in the world of make-believe. Tonight, the Grand Marquis announces a gay and fantastic comedy drama by Mary McSkimming and Ralph Hunter entitled Haunt Me a House, starring Jim Amici. But before the curtain rises, here's a greeting and a word of introduction from our star himself, Jim Amici.
7: Thank you, George Stone, and good evening, ladies and gentlemen. You might call tonight's play an adventure in the world of make-believe, that strange world where houses are actually available if you're not too particular where you live. Anyway, it all began the day Larry and Helen set out to sell a house, a feat which is truly remarkable when there are really no houses for sale.
8: Please, Larry, not so fast. I can't keep up with you.
7: A real estate man, starving right in the middle of a real estate boom. All because I can't get a house to sell.
8: Well, you sold one house in the past year.
7: Uh-huh. Our own house.
8: Yeah. Oh, Larry, wouldn't it be wonderful if, say, we were walking along like this and we suddenly saw a nice, substantial-looking house?
7: Yeah, in a quiet suburban neighborhood like this, all shaded with trees.
8: Yes, handy to transportation and all modern improvements.
7: Empty and just waiting for a live real estate man to take over, and with a big, beautiful sign
8: that said, for sale by owner, so you know no other agent had it. You know, like that sign over there.
7: Oh, yeah. And just that kind of a house, too. So I get... Hey. Hey, Helen.
8: Don't interrupt our daydream.
7: Daydream? Nothing. Look, that house.
8: Why, Larry, just what we were talking about. Even the sign.
7: Come on, we're going to see the owner. We're back in business.

0: How's that for a for sale sign?
1: With your name as agent. Oh, Larry, wasn't he the loveliest man you ever dreamed of? So polite and so eager to have you handle the sale of his house.
0: Yeah, that's what got me wondering. Do you suppose he thought we were going to buy the place instead of just selling it for him on a commission basis?
1: Oh, of course not. Why, look at the contract he gave you. You have the exclusive sales rights for the next 30 days.
0: Yeah, I can't see any catch in it. But with houses so scarce, why'd he say, if you can sell that house, mister, I'll give you 20% commission?
1: Oh, well, maybe he thought since the house is bigger than usual, the commission ought to be bigger, too.
0: I hate to disappoint you, dear, but real estate deals don't work that way.
1: Oh. Well, maybe he just liked your big, plain, honest face. Anyway, what do we care as long as we get the 20%?
0: Well, we don't. Unless...
1: Unless what?
0: Well, I got a feeling that... Oh, never mind.
1: Larry. Larry.
0: What? What is it?
1: I feel eyes.
0: You feel what?
1: Eyes on the back of my neck.
0: Well, probably a loose hairpin tickling.
1: It is not. You know how it is when someone's looking at you and you can't see him. You just know that
0: you're just imagining. Wait, there is an old fella looking at us over the hedge. Say, he's coming over here.
1: Oh, Larry, maybe he wants to buy the house. Hello.
2: You folks looking for somebody?
0: Well, not exactly. You see, I'm Larry Adams, real estate man. I'm going to sell this house.
1: See, so if you're interested, then maybe you could just...
2: One at a time now, one at a time. You're going to what?
0: I'm going to sell this house.
2: How's that again?
0: I said I was going to sell the house. Sell the house.
2: No need to shout about it. I heard you the first time. Jim Schultz is the name. I'm the watchman. Say, you know, you two are pretty lucky at that.
0: If you mean our having this house to sell, we are lucky.
2: It's what I said. It's what I said. Lucky you got it to sell. Just think if you had to live in it.
1: Why, what's wrong with it?
2: Nothing. I ain't never put no stock in all the crazy talk that's going around.
1: But what's the talk about?
2: I told you, nothing. Nothing you can put your finger on anyway. Come to think of it, though, you can't put your finger on any ghost, can you?
1: The ghost?
0: Oh, I get it. Haunted, huh? Thank goodness, I thought maybe there was something wrong with the plumbing.
2: No, that would be easy. But with Hans, ain't no way you can handle Hans.
0: Well, no. I'll handle him. If there are any spooks in there and they like the place, I'll sell it to them.
2: You'll do what?
1: He said he'd sell it to them.
2: Yes. Well, it's your neck if you want to stick it out. Yep, I remember another fellow that talked like that.
1: Oh, Larry, maybe he's right. We don't want any trouble.
0: And we're not going to have any. If the ghosts won't buy the place themselves, they'll have to move out because I'm going to have a customer moving in.
2: Yep. Sounds just like the other fella. Well, I'll be getting along. I wouldn't be caught dead in this place. And something tells me you could be.
1: Why don't we go back to the apartment? We've been at this house all day.
0: Yes, and got two hot prospects already. Come on, let's take another look inside. Dark.
1: Yes, well, let's come back in the morning.
0: Now, come on.
1: Larry, I can't. Something's holding me back.
0: Will you quit kidding?
1: I'm not kidding. Larry, quick, it's dragging me back.
0: How could... Well, of all the... Look at your purse. You caught the handle on the doorknob.
1: Oh, phew. Well, I could have sworn something had me by the arm and was dragging me away.
0: Sometimes I wish that had happened on our way to the altar.
1: Larry Adams. Why, Larry Adams, I ought to...
0: Oh, Helen. Shh. Stand right where you are. Hmm? There's something moving behind that drape.
1: Why, there... Oh, there is. Come on, quick.
0: There's no use running. We see you there. Now, come out or I'll shoot.
1: Shoot? What are you shooting with?
0: I'll make him think I've got a gun. All right, I'm going to count to three.
1: I wonder if it's anyone we know.
0: Hand me that vase. I'll throw it. One, two, three.
1: Oh, it's a cat. Why, Larry Adams.
0: What did I tell you? Letting your imagination run away with you.
1: glad to be back in the apartment knowing we won't have to go back to that scary place again.
0: Oh, I told you I'd sell it. Took me only a week, too. Those first prospects fell through, but the minute Mr. Montgomery saw it... Hello? Oh, yes, Mr. Montgomery. I was just going to bring the papers over.
1: It's well, Larry. He's taking it.
0: Oh, what? But, Mr. Montgomery, you said... Well, but even so, that doesn't mean that... Well, that's ridiculous. Oh, no, I'm not doubting your word, but common sense should tell... I see. Yes. Yes, okay, Mr. Montgomery. Goodbye.
1: Oh, Larry, don't tell me that he's...
0: Yes, just like the others. For the 50th time, we've got that spook-infested pavilion back in our hands.
1: But Montgomery said he'd buy it. Why, they even moved in.
0: That was my mistake. I should have gotten the money first.
1: Oh, well, what happened this time?
0: Just 3 hours after they moved in, they started hearing the clanking of chains and footsteps coming from nowhere.
1: Oh, why don't we just give it up?
0: What? Eating?
1: You know what I mean. What good does it do having a house to sell if the ghost in it keeps carrying the customers away?
0: You're right. As long as those... Say. Say, I've got it.
1: Got what?
0: The solution. Start packing, honey. We're going to move in that house ourselves and scare the ghosts away. Come in.
1: No, Larry, that was me knocking on wood.
0: Now, look, you said you'd act sensible out here. For the umpteenth time, I tell you, there's no such thing as ghosts. Now, let's forget it. I'm trying to read.
1: Larry. Larry.
0: Yes?
1: Do you think it'll come again tonight?
0: Do I think what will come again?
1: That thing. That thing that clanks around upstairs while we're downstairs.
0: I hope it does, because if it does, I'll get it if it's the last thing I do.
1: But, Larry...
0: Now, look, there's nothing to be afraid of.
1: Then, why are we whispering?
0: I don't know why we're whispering. Why do we do any of the silly things we do?
1: Tamper. Just because your nerves are on edge...
0: My nerves are not on edge. This is a perfectly normal, peaceful living room. We're perfectly normal, peaceful people. If you insist on imagining...
3: Ghost.
1: Larry.
3: Friends, have you tried silky smooth sandpaper to banish goose pimples and leave you with that rough outdoorish look?
0: Now, who turned that radio on?
1: I did when you said you wanted to read. It just takes a little time to warm up. Did it startle you, dear?
0: Oh, no. No, I always tremble this way.
4: That's the first portion of Haunt Me a House on Grand Marquis from August 21st, 1947 with Jim Amici. And did you ever check out what Yankee Clover was?
5: Yes, I did. And it was not a candle, but it was a very popular line of fragrance and cosmetics that was produced in the 1940s.
4: Gosh, I wish you had some of that right now.
5: And powders and toilet waters,
4: man,
5: as they call them.
4: Let's buy some of that for Lisa, huh?
5: Some Yankee Clover.
4: Yeah.
5: Send it over. I'm all in.
4: Send it over, that Yankee Clover.
5: That's right.
4: All right.
5: Like a Yankee Doodle Dandy.
4: We'll get back to Grand Marquis after this.

0: With SRN News, I'm Ron Taylor. Authorities are still searching for a missing air ambulance off the coast of Massachusetts. The FAA says it lost contact with the Gulfstream G-100 early this morning and issued a search and rescue alert. The aircraft was carrying six people on a medical evacuation flight from Bermuda, scheduled to land at Boston Logan, when it disappeared off the coast of Nantucket. Massachusetts Governor Maura Healey says today the state will do whatever it can to support the search efforts and recovery efforts as well. President Trump says his administration will begin sending checks to over 20 million seniors to help with Medicare costs. In a Truth Social post, the president said the funds will come from the Medicare Improvement Fund. A White House fact sheet said the payments will be $90 per person and will go to over 20 million Medicare Part B enrollees. Most eligible seniors will receive the money by direct deposit in October early, and others will get the check by mail. This is SRN News.
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7: Ronald Reagan understood that freedom sometimes requires more than quiet diplomacy. It requires moral clarity. On June 12, 1987, standing before the Brandenburg Gate in a divided Berlin, Reagan issued a direct challenge to Soviet leader Mikhail Gorbachev. Mr. Gorbachev, tear down this wall. The Berlin Wall was more than concrete and barbed wire. It represented a system that restricted movement, divided families, and denied millions the freedoms Americans often take for granted. Reagan refused to treat that division as permanent. He understood that free nations must be willing to identify the difference between liberty and oppression, and have the courage to say so. 2 years later, the Berlin Wall fell. Freedom survives when people refuse to accept tyranny as inevitable. So when freedom is challenged today, will we have the courage to defend it with the same clarity?
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7: 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I'll send you 100 half-hour classic radio shows as a way of saying thank you for using our promo code Hollywood at MyPillow. All right, we're listening to a romantic comedy called Haunt Me a House, starring Jim Amici from August 21st, 1947. Here's the conclusion to Grand Marquis.
10: Oh, Larry, what are we going to do? We need that commission.
11: Fat chance of getting it. I see now why he offered me 20%.
10: Oh, then you finally admit that it is
11: I admit nothing except that a lot of silly rumors are keeping me from selling a perfectly good house.
10: But, Larry, we heard those noises ourselves. We've heard them every night.
11: There you go. That's exactly the kind of rattle-brain chattering I mean. Why, every screwball in the country knows about this place by now. This letter's an example. From the Hands Across the Psychic Void Society.
10: What did they want?
11: Just this place for their headquarters. Said they heard it was suited for their unusual work.
10: Honestly? Well, let me see the letter.
11: Oh, okay, if you want to waste your time. Oh, I guess I left it at the apartment. All I've got is the envelope.
10: Oh, well, let me see that. The Hands Across the Psychic Void Society. 2107. Say, this is exciting.
11: Yes, it would be to you. Now, let's just settle down.
10: Larry, do you hear that noise?
11: That settles it. If that sound is in this house, I'll find it if I have to tear the place down. Come on.
10: You think I'm going... Larry, wait, I'm coming.
11: Sounds like it's coming right from the head of the stairs. Say, look. I thought we left that bedroom door open when we came down.
10: We did. Remember, you purposely went back to open it.
11: And now it's closed. Maybe...
10: Larry, it's coming in there. Come on, come on. Let's get out of...
11: No. We're going to settle this here and now. Get in back of me. We're going in there.
10: There is somebody.
11: Drop that chain and... Schultz!
10: It's the night watchman.
11: All right. Start explaining.
12: I reckon you're the one to do the explaining. Sneaking in on me. Of all the low conniving tricks. Not even knocking. Not even...
10: Well, we didn't mean to. You see,
11: Ellen,
10: we just
11: cut it out. We're in the right. I shouldn't even listen to his story before calling the police.
12: Before doing what?
10: He said before calling the
12: police. I know what he said. I ain't deaf. Go ahead, call the police. I'm supposed to be here on these premises. Here's my watchman's permit right here.
11: Fine, fine. Now show us your permit to rattle chains and moan like a banshee.
12: Well, might as well tell you. I had to do it. Either that or break up the club.
10: What club?
12: Well, a bunch of us boys sort of get together and play pinochle and swap lies. Been meeting here. Only vacant place here in the whole darn neighborhood.
11: Oh, I get it. If we sold the place, that'd mean...
12: Sure, no place for us boys to go of an evening.
10: Oh, then it was you all the time. There really isn't a ghost.
12: Ghosts? Lady, if there was a ghost, Jim Schultz would have been out of here in this place here long ago on the dead run.
11: What'd I tell you, Helen? There had to be a simple explanation. We'll have a new owner in this place tomorrow, now that the great mystery is solved.
10: Well, all right, but you can't tell me that some of those noises weren't the real thing. Ghosts, I mean.
11: And now, Mr. Schultz, if you've finished your haunting...
12: Sorry, but I ain't got no time to be gossiping with you. I got to get along and break the bad news to the boys.
11: Yes, that's what I meant. And if you meet any other spooks, will you tell them we're not at home?
12: What's that?
11: I said if you see
12: bad
11: any...
12: Bad habit you got, young fella. Bad habit. Always repeating yourself. Sure, I'll tell them.
11: Oh, at last. Now we can sell this place. And what a cinch. No more ghosts. No more dragging of chains. No more mysterious... Oh, no. Oh, it couldn't be. I saw Schultz leave.
10: Larry, there he is a ghost.
11: Oh, Helen, there's no use going all to pieces. There's an explanation for this. There has to be.
10: Beth, there's an explanation. This house is haunted. You can't talk me out of it this time, and you can't blame the watchman either.
11: But it doesn't make sense. I was out here in the hall almost before the noise stopped. There was no one on the stairs, no one in the hall, and the front door's locked. And no place where anyone could possibly have hidden.
10: Doesn't have to be. Ghosts are invisible.
11: Oh, that's ridiculous.
10: All right, then, if it wasn't a ghost, what was it?
11: Well, I don't know what it was. I'm not going to try to figure it out tonight. Come on, let's call it a day before I...
10: Larry, do you hear that? Somebody out on the porch.
11: Well, maybe it's someone who saw that for sale sign.
10: Wait, Larry. Now, I'm not going to have you out there facing a visitor from the other world.
11: Now, wait. Just because somebody came up on our porch... Well, maybe I ought to take this poker along, though.
10: You don't have to go out. It's coming in.
11: Stop calling it it. Could be something human, I hope.
10: Oh, no. It'll be something sort of misty and ethereal. It'll look at us with horrible eyes, and then it'll...
11: Quick, get behind me.
10: Yes.
13: Oh, dear, pardon me. I just wanted to see if anyone was home. Goodness, you are, aren't you?
11: It does look that way, doesn't it?
10: Oh, you're alive.
13: Alive? Well, yes, if you count breathing and paying taxes, I am.
11: Well, what was it you wanted?
13: I hate to disturb you, but that for sale sign out in front...
10: Oh, you mean you're interested in buying the house?
11: Why, of course he means that. Come right in. Only too glad to show you what a wonderful bargain you...
13: Oh, I'd better wait. You see, my mother-in-law...
14: Wilbur?
11: Is that...
13: Yes. That's her.
10: Oh, well, you shouldn't have made her wait outside.
13: Made her? Oh, goodness, you don't know my mother-in-law. Oh, dear, here she comes.
14: Wilbur, I thought I told you to call me if they were home. Can't I trust you? Oh, hello. You people own this place?
11: Well, I'm the agent for it, Mrs.
14: Clump. Agnes B. Clump. Now, I'm even getting right down to business. I'm interested in leasing this property.
11: Leasing it? Oh, wouldn't you be interested in buying it? You know, values are going up.
14: Young man, are you trying to tell me what to do? Do you or don't you want to lease this place?
10: Well, he doesn't, I know. You see,
11: now, wait, Helen. At least we'd get some money out of a lease, and, well, yes, I do want to lease it.
14: Well, that's better. I won't decide tonight. I have another prospect to look at in the morning.
13: But, Mother, don't you think maybe if we wait...
14: Wilbur Teasley, there's nothing to wait for. Now, I've made up our minds. It's no sense my paying rent on one apartment and you and Lucy paying on another.
13: But Lucy and I have been getting along all right for years.
14: I told you it was settled. You and Lucy are coming to live with me. Well, young man, are you going to show us the house?
10: Oh, you'll like the house. That is, if you aren't... but I'm sure you're not.
11: Why don't you go and read a good book while I show them the house?
10: Well, I just thought I ought to...
11: I'm sure you two will want to see the kitchen first. Now, it's right through this handy little hall and chock full of the latest improvements. And also, there's lots of cupboard space. And here's your beautiful tile sink and a double drain board. In fact, everything.
13: Oh, dear. What was that?
11: Mice.
14: Mice?
11: Well, just a couple of them, of course. Don't be frightened.
14: Young man, I'm not afraid of any living thing, and I've seen enough of the house. I'll let you know in the morning.
13: Mother, I still think it would be better if Lucy and
14: Wilbur,
13: I...
14: Wilbur, I've told you about thinking. Now, come along. We've spent enough time here.
13: Yes, ma'am. I'll come. Goodness, sometimes I get so homesick.
11: You mean for your old boyhood home?
13: No, just homesick. Sick of home, 'cause she's always there.
11: Now look, Helen. When Mrs. Clump gets here, don't start those mysterious hints about something being wrong with the house.
10: But, Larry, she only wants to lease the place. I thought you were going to sell it.
11: So did I, before those screwy noises started.
15: Noises no one can explain.
10: Well, that's just it. If you wait a little while, then you'll...
15: Oh, there's Mrs. Klump now. I'm done waiting. I'll get some commission from the lease instead of losing everything. Now, remember, no kibitzing.
16: Hello?
17: Oh, it's Mr. Teasley.
16: Yes. Please, I want to talk to you before Mother gets here. She's parking the car.
15: She hasn't changed her mind about leasing the place.
16: Oh, dear, no. That'd be too good. That's what I want to see you about. Please, tell her she can't have the house.
10: All right, we'll be
15: back. We will not. I'm sorry, Mr. Teasley, but if I don't lease it to your mother-in-law, well, there goes my commission.
16: Yes, and if we have to move in with my wife's mother... There goes my happy home.
15: Well, look, Mr. Teasley, why don't you buy the house? We could arrange payments.
16: It isn't the money. I have that. But even if I bought it, Lucy's mother would still move in with us.
15: But if we don't lease her this house,
16: no, she can't. She's looked all over, and there isn't another one in town.
10: Oh, Larry, maybe you should... Oh, here she comes now.
15: Good, good. Now, remember, Helen, I'll do the talking. Good evening, Mrs. Klump.
14: Never mind the evening. Let's get down to business. I'm ready to sign the lease.
10: Oh, that's wonderful. We were just beginning to think we were stuck with a lemon.
15: She means the old lemon squeezer in the kitchen doesn't work. She keeps worrying about it, but we'll replace it, of course.
10: No, Larry, I meant about the spooks.
15: The spoons! Yes, the spoons! I'm sure there's plenty enough for three people.
16: Mother, won't you please reconsider?
14: Wilbur, did I ask your advice? Young man, perhaps if you and I could step into the library where we could sign the lease without interruption.
10: Oh, we never go in there after dark. The library's
15: just the place to discuss business. Yes, fine, Mrs. Klump, if you'll just come this way. I know you want to get this business settled. Now, if you'll just sign here on this line.
14: Oh, no, no. Agnes B. Klump don't go around signing things without reading them. Now, let's see. The party of the first part. What's that noise upstairs?
15: Huh? Upstairs? What noise?
14: That noise. Like a chain dragging.
15: Chain. Well, that's next door. Yes, next door. The house on our right in the garage. The man's working on his car.
14: But that noise was from the left and overhead.
15: It was. I mean, it's the acoustics. Very unusual acoustics in this house. Seems to throw the sound all over to the left and up. Oh.
14: I suppose the acoustics threw that, too?
15: That? Oh, no. That's probably youngsters in the neighborhood.

0: You've ruined my only chance of making any money out of this madhouse. You chased Mrs. Klump away.
1: Of course I had to. She was only going to lease the place, and we've got to sell it to make money.
0: Sell it to whom?
1: Whom, dear? Whom? Why, to the association, of course. You know, the hands across the psychic void.
0: What have they got to do with it?
1: They're going to buy it. I wrote them and told them they could. Remember they wrote and asked you about it? Well, then I got their address off the envelope and
0: No. Do you know what was in that letter, the one that was in the envelope?
1: Yes, you told me they wanted this place for their headquarters.
0: Wanted it, yes. As a gift. That letter said they were sure we'd be glad to donate this house to their worthy cause.
1: You mean... I don't see what keeps you from murdering me.
0: Because I don't want you haunting me. Well, that washes us up for good. We might as well pack up and get out of here.
1: Oh, but now that you know there aren't any ghosts, maybe you can really sell it.
0: Yes, if there was any time. But do you remember what day it was that we took this deal on?
1: Well, let me see. It was, it was just a month ago today.
0: Right. 30 days. I lose the sales privilege tomorrow morning, and the owner said he was through fooling with it. Either I sold it during those 30 days, or he's going to tear down the house and put in a parking lot.
1: And the 30 days are up.
0: I should have known. Even if that gag with the roller skates fooled me, I should have gotten wise when I heard that chain rattling.
1: Chains? I didn't rattle any chains.
0: Now look, Helen. We're all done with it. Let's not start again. You were rattling chains. Mrs. Klump and I both heard it.
1: Barry, look at me. I know I've been awful, but I give you my solemn, honest word, I never touched a chain.
0: You mean there's still something in this house that...
1: And it's coming in.
0: I hope it's a ghost. I hope it's the scariest spook that...
1: Oh, it's Mr. Teasley.
0: If you're looking for your mother-in-law... She's gone.
2: My, she was scared, wasn't she? And when your wife sent that roller skate down the stairs...
0: Oh, then you know about it?
2: Oh, my, yes.
1: Oh, but, Mr. Teasley, there was more to it than the roller skates. There were chains.
2: Yes, I know. Wasn't that lucky? I just happened to find them in the closet.
0: You found them.
2: And the way she skedaddled out that front door, I'll remember that as long as I live in this house.
1: As long as you live in this house?
2: Yes. Lucy and I will love it here.
0: Now, wait. We can't have you as a guest because this isn't our house.
2: You mean I can't buy it?
0: I mean just what I said. Buy it?
2: Yes. Here, I've got the check all made out.
1: Oh, Larry, look. $19,000.
2: When I think of Lucy and I alone in our little haunted house.
0: Oh, but it isn't haunted. You know yourself.
2: Oh, yes. I know. And you know. But she doesn't.
1: You mean?
2: Yes. The only place in the world where my mother-in-law won't come.

Thank you, ladies and gentlemen. This is Jim Amici again. We hope you enjoyed tonight's story. Next week's Grand Marquis is a romantic South American comedy of a young love involving a gay caballero from Colombia and a very romantic maid from Manhattan. So try to be with us, won't you, when Grand Marquis presents Virginia Sanford Lynn's Wedding in Colombia. Good night.

Tonight's original play, Haunt Me a House, was written by Mary McSkimming and Ralph Hunter and produced by Norman Felton. Jim Amici played Larry and Muriel Bremner played Helen. Others in the cast were Cliff Sevier, Hope Summers, and Johnny Coons. Your announcer is George Stone. The orchestra was conducted by Joseph Colicchio with original music composed by Emil Soderstrom. Listen again next week when Grand Marquis will again blaze with light and color high in the gay airways, inviting you to join our audience for a performance of Wedding in Columbia, starring Jim Amici.

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1: And that's Grand Marquis from August 21st, 1947, Haunt Me a House, starring Jim Amici. Good episode. Hope you enjoyed that. Time for this month in music history.
2: And here's another great song that defined 1978.
1: Double Vision.
2: That's right. And this definitely is Foreigner. In case you were going to question me on it, I'm going to be confident and tell you this is Double Vision by Foreigner.
1: Yep.
2: And it became one of Foreigner's signature songs and reached number two on the Billboard Mainstream Rock chart. And a great song it is.
1: It sure is. Man, I remember listening to this song.
2: I do too.
1: I remember, like, going on a date and driving in my car and listening
2: and
1: to
2: listening
1: this.
2: Listening to this.
1: You know?
2: Has
1: and
2: a good
1: rocking
2: feel.
1: Out.
2: That's right.
1: What year did this come out?
2: 1978.
1: Wow,
2: 78. You'd be 15?
1: Yeah, well, I probably was 16 or 17, and they were still playing it.
2: Right, true.
1: Know?
2: Exactly.
1: Yeah.
2: And
1: wow.
2: You know what? I haven't heard it in a long time, but here it is.
1: I love it. All right, more of Hollywood 360 after this.
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12: News this hour from Town Hall. I'm Ron Taylor.
13: But I just say a very special hello, Dayton, and hello, Ohio.
12: President Trump on the road in Ohio last night, speaking at a rally. The president noted past successes in the Buckeye State and is counting on continued support.
13: And as you know, I won the state all three times, and we got the highest vote total in the history of Ohio, the highest number of votes all three times. And with your vote, just 31 days from now, Ohio is going to defeat the radical left Democrats once again.
12: The president's road trip will now take him south to San Antonio, where next week he will support Texas Attorney General Ken Paxton's race for the Senate, as he is neck and neck with Democrat James Tallarico. Good news for farmers and truckers. The White House announces Europe will release diesel reserves. Richard Boyd has details.
14: President Trump says an agreement has been struck with Europe to release a massive amount of diesel oil reserves. This comes as prices for diesel have recently surged. AAA reports Friday's national average for a gallon of diesel is $6.37. The president said the process of releasing the diesel reserves will begin immediately. The Russia-Ukraine war, as well as the war in Iran, have put pressure on the world's diesel supply. Richard Boyd reporting.
12: The Trump administration has begun or will soon begin sending checks to over 20 million seniors to help with Medicare costs. In a Truth Social post Friday, the president said the funds will come from the Medicare Improvement Fund. A White House fact sheet said the payments will be $90 per person and will go to over 20 million Medicare Part B enrollees. Most eligible seniors will receive the money by direct deposit early on in this month, where we are now, and others will get the check by mail. You'll find more news and analysis at townhall.com. I'm Ron Taylor.
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23: Yeah.
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1: $90.
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27: 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I'm broadcasting.
1: Hello, everyone. I'm Carl Amari, and this is Hollywood 360, the radio show that presents all things entertainment, including trivia contests and games, movie reviews, celebrity interviews, showbiz news, and classic radio shows. My co-host is the illustrious Lisa Wolf. In this hour, we'll take an eerie train ride with The Mysterious Traveler, starring Maurice Tarplin, going back to 1948. But it's time now for Fact or Fiction. Lisa will present information on 1960s songs. I have to guess if they're fact or fiction while you play along at home.
2: That's right.
1: Yeah?
2: Yeah, what are you about to push there?
28: Let's get ready to rumble!
2: Okay, you ready to rumble?
1: Yes.
2: Okay, here's our first song.
1: Mm-hmm.

0: The House of the Rising Sun was recorded by Neil Diamond before the Animals made it a rock hit. Fact or fiction?
1: Fiction.
0: All right, let's listen to this.
2: There is a house.
1: Who's this?
2: In
1: it's not Neil Diamond.
0: It's definitely not Neil Diamond,
1: right.
0: So you are correct. This is Joan Baez.
1: Really?
0: Yes, listen to this.
1: This was before
0: yes,
1: the
0: so
1: Animals?
0: Yes, so she recorded her version in 1960, which is 4 years before the Animals' 1964 version.
1: No idea.
0: Well, right, because it was the Animals' version that skyrocketed, but this one was out
1: cool,
0: there.
1: This is cool, though.
0: It's very cool.
1: Joan Baez.
0: Yes.
1: Wow. Very cool.
0: I know.
1: Wow,
0: I mean,
1: Lisa.
0: I'm learning right
1: every
0: along with you.
1: Once in a while, you teach me something.
0: Well, that's good.
1: You know, twice every 6 or 8 years.
0: Yeah, I'm chock full of information. I can teach you about Kenny Loggins, too.
1: Yes, you can. All right, so I got that
0: you
1: right.
0: You sure did.
3: Yeah, baby.
0: Here's our next 1960s song.
1: Mm-hmm. I need love. That's Diana Ross, right?
0: Yeah, Supreme. That's right. Exactly. It's Diana Ross and the Supremes.
1: You don't really love Canterbury Love, right?
0: That's it. She said love don't come. So here's your statement. You Canterbury Love became a number one hit with Phil Collins' version in 1982. Fact or fiction?
1: Fiction.
0: Let's listen. This is Phil Collins, and it is a fact. In 1982, this version reached a number one 16 years after the Supremes' original.
1: No idea. I had no idea. I had no idea.
0: I know. That's what I'm here for.
1: Wow.
0: Your musicologist has arrived.
1: I am flabbergasted.
0: That's a good feeling for me.
1: All right. I missed that one.
0: Yeah, you did.
1: I'm batting 500.
0: Okay. Here we go. Let's hear the next one.
1: Grapevine. How I knew.
0: Who's singing this?
1: Otis Redding?
0: This is Marvin Gaye.
1: Oh, Marvin Gaye.
0: And
1: yeah.
0: You're right. This is, I heard it through the grapevine. So.
1: What a song.
0: I know.

0: here's your statement. I heard it through the grapevine was first recorded by Marvin Gaye.
1: No.
0: No?
1: It was recorded before him.
0: All right, let's listen.
1: I can't remember, but it might have even been a reggae song or something like that. Reggae?
0: There you go. Let's listen.
1: Oh, this is cool. Who's this?
0: This is Smokey Robinson.
1: Now, Smokey Robinson?
0: It is, but you are right. It was, it is fiction. Because Smokey Robinson and the Miracles recorded the first released version in 1966. But Gaye's version was the biggest.
1: So am I right?
0: Did you say fiction? I think you did
1: say
0: fiction. You were correct. I'm just telling you why. Here it is.
1: Yeah, baby. That's pretty cool.
0: So exactly.
1: Smokey Robinson.
0: Yeah, that's right. He did it first.
1: I mean, I like the Marvin Gaye version more. But
0: I do too, but it's still cool.
1: Yeah, it's cool.
0: And it's so different. That's
1: wow.
0: What makes it great.
1: Man, he's great too, though.
0: I know. We're just not used to this one. That's all.
1: I love music, you know?
0: I do too. That's why I do so much music
1: on
0: Hollywood 360. I think it adds so much to the
1: lost
0: classic radio.
1: Gem, like these lost gems like that. Like, I have no idea Smokey Robinson recorded this.
0: You know what? I could do a whole segment like that.
1: Yeah.
0: And that's kind of what this is, but I like that too.
1: Okay.
0: All right, here's our next song.
1: You could call it Did You Know?
0: Thanks, Carl.
2: Monday.
1: So good. I'm creating
0: You're
1: while we're on the
0: creative.
1: Air.
0: Creative.
1: Creating. Monday morning. I never liked this song.
0: No. All right.
1: So you lose a few points on this song.
0: Okay. Well, I don't think I should lose points based on your musical.
1: Yeah, Mike, she loses points when I don't like the song.
3: Sure. I believe that.
0: Sure? What does that mean?
1: We stick together, me and Mike.
0: I noticed that.
1: We're like double mint gum.
0: Double your pleasure. Monday was the first song by an American group to win a Grammy for Record of the Year.
1: No.
0: Fact, the Mamas and the Papas won the award in 1967, beating out Frank Sinatra, the Beatles, and others. Yep.
1: This is a dumb song.
0: It is kind of silly, but it is a 1960s
1: right.
0: song. Let's move on.
1: Monday morning.
4: Hello, darkness.
1: Now, this is
3: hey,
1: cool
3: they
1: song.
3: Won a Grammy.
0: That's
3: so.
0: Right. Grammy sure. for Record of the Year, nonetheless.
1: This is a cool song.
0: Yes, it is.
1: Because it is so rich, you know? So much going on.
0: There's such a story, too. And you like songs that have real stories, not like Monday.
1: Yeah.
0: Like Monday. So this is The Sound of Silence. And this is Simon and Garfunkel.
1: They created a lot of music, didn't they?
0: Sure did.
1: Gosh.
0: So they split up.
1: Of silence.
0: So here's your statement.
1: Okay.
0: The Sound of Silence became a hit for Simon and Garfunkel after a producer added electric instruments to the original acoustic recording. Fact or fiction?
1: I'll say fact.
0: It is a fact. That remix version became a number one hit in 1966.
1: You listen to that electrical organ or whatever that is in the back, it adds so much to it, doesn't it?
0: I feel like there's strings back there.
1: I don't know what it is, but
0: yeah.
1: All right, cool.
0: Yeah, it's really cool. Here you go.
1: And one more.

0: I don't know.
1: This is My Girl with the, by the Temptations.
0: Temptations.
1: And here's your statement. My Girl was the Temptations' first number one hit on the Billboard Hot 100. This is their first hit. Fact or fiction?
0: Fact.
1: Fact is right. It reached number one in 1965. First
0: My
1: one.
0: Girl. So.
1: What a way to start, right?
0: Yeah, I did all right.
1: You did all right.
0: Not
1: and
0: bad,
1: we got to enjoy some great songs. I've got a
2: sweet song. Good music, Lisa.
1: I mean, great, except for Monday. We're all top tier.
2: We're all good. All right, we have the Mysterious Traveler coming up. Stick around.
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2: 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It's a cool set, man. The Ultimate Classic Radio Collection. You should own one. Okay, are you ready for The Mysterious Traveler? We're in October, and that means we're playing a lot of kind of Halloween-type programs. And this is definitely a Halloween-type program. It's a mysterious series called The Mysterious Traveler. Came to radio in 1943, created by Robert A. Arthur and David Kogan. It aired on Mutual, and it starred Maurice Tarplin as the creepy man on a train who would ask you to join him on another journey into the strange and terrifying. This was a New York-based series, so it had all New York actors on it, and it never had a sponsor. It was it's interesting because it was such a popular show, but never had a sponsor. This particular episode, really good one, is called Murder in Jazz Time from April 20th, 1948. Here's part one of The Mysterious Trial.

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1: This is The Mysterious Traveler, inviting you to join me on another journey into the realm of the strange and terrifying. I hope you will enjoy the trip, that it will thrill you a little and chill you a little. So settle back, get a good grip on your nerves, and be comfortable, if you can, as you hear the story I call Death Writes a Letter. My story begins last summer in the townhouse of Martin Drake, a well-known financier. Martin is deep in argument with his older brother, John, as his daughter, Susan, enters the room unnoticed.
2: John, how can you possibly believe in such things? Spiritualism, nonsense is a better word for it.
3: To a skeptic, everything is nonsense. But if you'd seen and heard what I have, you too would believe.
4: Hello, Father. Uncle John.
3: Hello, Susan.
4: Oh, I see you two are up to your old arguments.
3: Well, your father's a very stubborn man, Susan.
2: Well, I may be stubborn, but I'm no fool. Imagine believing in spiritualism, telepathy, and all that tommyrot.
3: I believe in spiritualism, Martin, and that the living can communicate with the dead. And nothing you can say will swerve me from my beliefs.
4: Uncle John, in all these years you've been studying spiritualism, have you ever been able to communicate with Aunt Judith?
3: No, Susan, I haven't. But there have been times late at night when I've all but broken through the barrier that separates us.
2: Oh, I give up. There's no use in arguing with a man who has an obsession.
4: Oh, that's fine, Father. Now the three of us can go into supper.
3: Oh, I'm sorry, Susan, but I can't stay for supper.
4: Oh, why not?
3: I have an appointment with an onirocritic.
2: A what?
3: An onirocritic, a man who's an interpreter of dreams.
2: John, good grief, don't tell me you believe in that, too.
3: Why not, Martin? For years, psychoanalysts have interpreted dreams in an effort to help their patients. The subconscious minds of the living can sometimes bridge the vast gap of death.
2: Now, John, I'm warning you. If you don't give up this obsession of yours, there's no telling how you'll end.
3: I know you think I'm cracked, that all the years I've spent studying spiritualism have been wasted, but you're wrong. The living and the dead can communicate with each other, and someday you'll realize I'm right. Now, I really must be going or I'll be late.
4: Well, Uncle John, you will drive up to the country with Father this weekend, won't you?
3: Oh, are you opening the summer place?
4: Yes, I'm driving up tomorrow to open the house and engage some servants.
3: Well, I'll try my best to join your father this weekend.
4: Oh, that's fine.
3: Don't bother showing me the door. Good night.
4: Good night, Uncle John.
2: Good night. To think that anyone in this day and age still believes in spiritualism, particularly your Uncle John, it's incredible.
4: I don't know, Father. Uncle John seems so sure of himself that sometimes I feel he may be right.
2: Oh, Susan, that's nonsense.
4: But look, Father, if it's all nonsense, why should Uncle John believe in it? You yourself have often said he's the most brilliant man you know.
2: And he is. It's just that, well, we all have our eccentricities, and John's is spiritualism. Until his wife died 5 years ago, he was just as sane as you or I. No living person has ever communicated with the dead, and none ever will.
4: Father, are you awake? Father!
2: What? Oh, Susan, come in, dear, come in.
4: Oh, I'm sorry if I woke you, Father.
2: Oh, that's all right. What time is it?
4: It's just 7 o'clock.
2: 7 o'clock? Well, what are you doing up and dressed so early?
4: I'm driving up to the country to open our summer place. Have you forgotten, Father?
2: Oh, yes, there you are.
4: Oh, didn't you sleep well last night, Father? There are circles under your eyes.
2: No, I spent a very poor night. I had a nightmare, but I can't seem to remember what it was about.
4: Oh, I'm sorry, Father. Darling, is there anything I can get you?
2: No, I'll be all right, dear. You run along.
4: Oh, I need the keys to the car.
2: Oh, yes, you'll find them over there on my desk. And if you need any money, help yourself.
4: Oh, thank you, Father, but I have enough money.
2: Have you found the keys?
4: Oh, yes, here they are. Oh, do you want me to mail this letter on your desk?
2: What letter?
4: This one. It isn't addressed. All that's written on the envelope is one word. Urgent.
2: Urgent?
4: Yes, and it's in your handwriting, see?
2: Why, I never wrote that.
4: But, Father, it is your handwriting. Look, there are ink stains on your fingers. You must have written it before you went to bed.
2: But I tell you, I didn't. Let me see that letter. Yes. That's my handwriting, all right.
4: Oh, Father, I'm leaving now. I want to get there by noon.
2: What? Oh, yes. Goodbye, dear. Take care of yourself.
4: I will, darling. Bye.
2: Urgent. And it's my handwriting, all right. But for the life of me, I can't remember. Well, let's see. Dear Martin. What the devil? A letter in my own handwriting addressed to me. Dear Martin. No. No, this can't be. It can't.
5: Martin, is anything wrong? I came as quickly as I could. You sounded so upset over the phone.
6: Dr. Warren, I'm afraid my mind is giving way.
5: You, Martin? You're the last person in the world to become unbalanced.
6: Well, that's what I thought until I read this letter.
5: Letter?
6: Yes, and it's in my handwriting, so I must have written it.
5: I'm afraid I don't understand.
6: When I woke up an hour ago, this letter was on my desk. I could see it was my handwriting, and yet I don't remember having written it.
5: You don't remember having written it?
6: No, and yet I must have. There are still ink stains on my fingers.
5: Martin, none of this makes sense.
6: Yes, I know.
5: What's in the letter?
6: I'll read it to you. Dear Martin...
5: Wait a minute. You mean it's in your handwriting, but it's addressed to you?
6: Yes, but it's signed with the name of my brother John.
5: Signed by John, in your writing?
6: Exactly.
5: You better read me that letter. Maybe then I can understand this.
6: Dear Martin, this letter will undoubtedly give you quite a shock.
7: But after you finish reading it, I'm quite sure you'll understand why it was written. After I left Susan and you a few hours ago, I went to keep my appointment with the dream interpreter I'd spoken to you about. It was shortly before midnight that I returned to my home. As usual, I found Martha and Paul waiting up for me.
8: Good evening.
9: Good evening, Mr. John.
7: Paul, Martha, what are you doing up so late? I told you never to wait up for me after 10 o'clock.
8: Well, we worry about you. You know what the doctor said about your heart.
10: You should have been in bed an hour ago.
7: You both treat me as though I were a 6-year-old.
8: And sometimes you act like one. Well, I have a glass of warm milk for you in the pantry.
7: I don't want any milk.
10: It's good for you. Here, let me have your coat.
7: Oh, thank you, Paul. It feels good to be home, sitting in the chair before the fire.
8: Here's your warm milk, Mr. John, and I want you to drink it down without any arguments. After all, it's for your own good. Here, take... Mr. John? Mr. John?
2: Martha, what's wrong?
8: Oh, Mr. John, he's...
2: Mr. John, Mr. John, answer me. He's dead.
8: Oh.
2: Now, please, Martha, please, you mustn't cry. The end came very quickly, peacefully. Not there, Martha, there.
11: That's the first portion of The Mysterious Traveler with Murder in Jazz Time. We'll get back to it after this.

0: with SRN News. I'm Ron Taylor. Authorities are still searching for a missing air ambulance off the coast of Massachusetts. The FAA says it lost contact with the Gulfstream G-100 early this morning and issued a search and rescue alert. The aircraft was carrying six people on a medical evacuation flight from Bermuda as it disappeared off the coast of Nantucket on its way to Boston Logan International Airport. Massachusetts Governor Maura Healey said today the state will do whatever it can to support the search efforts and recovery efforts as well. President Trump says his administration will begin sending checks to over 20 million seniors to help with Medicare costs. In a Truth Post Friday, the president said the funds will come from the Medicare Improvement Fund. A White House fact sheet says the payments will be $90 per person and will go to over 20 million Medicare Part B enrollees. Most eligible seniors will receive the money by direct deposit anytime now, and the others will get it with a physical check in the mail. This is SR.
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7: Ronald Reagan understood that freedom sometimes requires more than quiet diplomacy. It requires moral clarity. On June 12, 1987, standing before the Brandenburg Gate in a divided Berlin, Reagan issued a direct challenge to Soviet leader Mikhail Gorbachev. "Mr. Gorbachev, tear down this wall." The Berlin Wall was more than concrete and barbed wire. It represented a system that restricted movement, divided families, and denied millions the freedoms Americans often take for granted. Reagan refused to treat that division as permanent. He understood that free nations must be willing to identify the difference between liberty and oppression, and have the courage to say so. 2 years later, the Berlin Wall fell. Freedom survives when people refuse to accept tyranny as inevitable. So when freedom is challenged today, will we have the courage to defend it with the same clarity?
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9: What you reading there, Lisa?
10: I'm so excited that I received my Good Old Days magazine. This is for September and October of 2026. Yeah. And I think I'm most excited about it because this is a magazine that remembers the best of times. And I feel like that's exactly what we do here on Hollywood 360. It's really chock full of old advertisements. And when I say old, I mean vintage advertisements and great articles that are written by a lot of times first-time readers. They send in photos and articles. There's games and prizes. There's just so much fun.
9: You know what? I don't know if people realize this. This magazine has been around 63 years.
10: That is something.
9: 63 years.
10: I mean, a testament to the magazine
9: itself.
10: Well, it's
9: such a great magazine.
10: Obviously, it's published six times a year.
9: Yep.
10: So it's every 2 months. It's 8x10. It's full color. And of course, there's some recipes for those who think they need it. Clearly, I'm not one of them, but I'm sure there are others that do.
9: Yeah, you are a very good cook, man.
10: I know.
9: Let me tell you.
10: I feel good about my cooking.
9: Betty Crocker. Yeah.
10: You could call
9: learn
10: that.
9: Something from you.
10: Sure, absolutely. Yeah. And of course, I know that you write an article in each edition, and this one is about Alfred Hitchcock.
9: Yeah. You can get this magazine for half price. Go to our website, Hollywood360radio.com, and scroll down to the Good Old Days banner. Click that. Takes you to a special page. Save 50%. And you'll love this magazine. It's absolutely tremendous. All right, we're listening to the Mysterious Traveler with Murder in Jazz Time. Here's the conclusion.
11: It came as quite a shock, Martin, hearing myself declared dead, but as I saw my earthly body sitting in the armchair by the fireplace, I knew it was true. John Drake was dead. I wanted to comfort Paul and Martha, make them understand that only the body of John Drake was dead, that the spirit would live forever. I wanted to tell them that I was indescribably happy, for I knew without knowing how that on the following day I should be reunited with my dear wife, Judith. Then my thoughts turned to you, Martin, and in one brief moment I saw your past, your present, and your future. Your future left me horrified, Martin, for in it I saw unhappiness. Unhappiness and death. I felt that somehow I had to warn you of what the future held. I left the house I had died in and went to your home. The radio was playing. You were sitting in an easy chair reading a book, unaware of what the future held for you. Martin! Martin, you must listen to me! Martin, look up from that book you're reading! You must! But I couldn't reach you with my words. There was too great a distance between us. I stood by, helpless to aid you. A few minutes later, you yawned, closed the book, and turned off the radio. A half hour later, you were in bed and asleep. And then I suddenly had hope. I couldn't reach you while you were awake, Martin, but while you slept, perhaps I could reach your subconscious, warn you about the future. I saw your desk with writing paper on it, and I knew that was the only way to reach you. I spoke softly, trying to reach your subconscious. Martin. Martin, listen to me. This is John. You must hear me, for it's a matter of life and death.
12: I don't know.
11: You must do exactly as I say. I want you to get out of bed. That's it. Throw back the covers. Now put your feet on the floor. Martin, do as I say.
12: No.
11: That's right. Now go to your desk. That's fine. Now sit down. That's it. Pick up the pen that's on the desk. Martin, pick up the pen. That's right. You picked up the pen and began to write as I dictated. Everything up to this point explains how this letter was written. And now, the reason for it. In looking into the future, I was horrified to see that Susan would die the night of June 7th, 1947, at exactly 6 o'clock. That means you must act swiftly, Martin, for she has less than 24 hours to live. If you don't, she will be found frozen to death. As for yourself, I see you dying as the result of an accident in a small, roughly furnished room. In this room is a desk calendar, and the date it shows as you lie dying is September 3rd, 1947. Martin, the love I bear you and your daughter has reached out from another world to warn you against the future.
13: I pray that you will act upon this information and save yourselves. Your brother, John.
14: That's the most extraordinary letter I ever heard.
15: Well, what do you make of it, Doctor?
14: You're sure this is your handwriting?
13: Certain of it. And then there are these ink stains on my fingers.
14: Yes. It's amazing.
13: It's obvious that I wrote this letter last night in my sleep. What upsets me is the content of the letter. The things I wrote are so fantastic that I'm afraid I may be losing my mind.
14: No. I'm quite sure you're sane, Martin.
13: Well, then how do you account for my writing such a fantastic letter even in my sleep?
14: Has it occurred to you that this fantastic letter, as you call it, may not be fantastic?
13: What? Now, Henry, you're not trying to tell me that you believe that this letter is true. That my brother John did die last night and came here. Surely you don't believe in all that tommy rot.
14: Then your explanation for that letter is that you wrote it while having a nightmare?
13: Well, of course. What other answer could there be? It's ridiculous to think that you, a man of science, could attach any credence to this letter even for a moment. You amaze me.
14: There have been many phenomena in history. Phenomena that never could be explained. Not even by science.
13: Oh, you're almost as bad as my brother. Soon you'll be telling me that you, too, believe in spiritualism.
14: Have you called up your brother this morning?
13: Why, no. Why should I have? Oh, you think he may have died last night as he wrote me in this letter? Doctor, I think you'd better see a doctor.
14: I suggest you call your brother.
13: Well, all right, I will, just to show you what a fool you are for believing even for a moment that there can be anything to this letter. Why, when John was here last night, he looked just as healthy as... Hello, Paul, this is Mr. Drake. Is my brother there? What? Last night? After he returned home? I see. Thank you, Paul.
14: He is dead, isn't he?
13: Yes. Paul said that he died last night.
14: If your brother died last night, then this letter must have been written by him through your subconscious after...
13: No, that can't be. What you're saying is madness. The dead can't communicate with the living.
14: Yeah, but in this letter, your brother speaks of his death last night and goes on to tell
13: about... My brother couldn't have written that letter through my subconscious. Such things can't happen.
14: I wish I felt as certain as you do. What about this part of the letter? In looking into the future, I was horrified to see that Susan would die the night of June 7th, 1947, at exactly 6 o'clock in the evening. That means you must act swiftly, Martin, for she has less than 12 hours to live. If you don't, she'll be found frozen to death.
13: And that proves how fantastic the whole letter is. Today is June 7th, and outside it's like summer. How could Susan possibly be frozen to death?
14: I don't know, Martin. But if Susan were my daughter, I think I'd want to be with her tonight at 6 o'clock. You'd never be able to forgive yourself if anything were to happen to her. I'll go with you if you like.
13: Oh, very well. But mind you, I still don't believe that John wrote this letter through my subconscious.
15: What time is it, Henry?
14: It's a few minutes after 6.
15: If we hadn't had the breakdown, we'd have been there hours ago.
14: How much further is it?
15: As soon as we reach the top of this hill, you'll be able to see it.
14: I wish we'd reached the house before 6.
13: Now, surely you don't believe what that letter says. How could Susan possibly freeze to death? Why, it's a warm evening. It's like summer.
14: Yes, I know, but just the same, I wish we'd arrived sooner.
15: Look, you can see the house now, down there in the valley. Susan's probably getting dinner. And we'll certainly look like a pair of fools coming up here because of that ridiculous letter.
14: I hope you're right.
15: Henry, Susan isn't in her room.
14: She isn't?
15: No.
14: Could she be in the village or visiting friends?
15: No. You're forgetting her car's parked in front of the house.
14: Yeah, that's right.
15: Well, where can she be?
14: I'm afraid I can't answer that.
15: I'll search the second and third floors while you search this floor in the cellar. She must be someplace in the house.
13: Henry, where are you?
14: Down in the cellar, Martin.
15: I searched every room on the second and third floor, but I couldn't find a sign of her.
14: I found her, Martin.
15: You found her? Well, where is she? Susan.
14: You must prepare yourself for a shock.
15: Shock?
14: Martin, listen to me. I found her in the cold storage room, frozen to death.
13: No, no. She can't be dead.
14: But she is, Martin. From what I could make out, she turned on the freezing system full and then went inside to store some meats, probably right after she got here. While she was in there, the door slammed shut, locked her in.
13: Oh, Susan. If only I'd gotten here in time.
14: Martin, for weeks now you've been like this. Now you must get hold of yourself. You'll break down. You did everything you could to save Susan.
15: No, no, that's just it. I didn't. John reached me from beyond the grave to warn me about the future, but I merely laughed. Had I heeded his letter, Susan would be alive today.
14: But, Martin, you did try to get there in time. It wasn't your fault the car broke down.
15: Yes, but if I'd believed in the letter, I'd have hired another car and kept going instead of waiting for my car to be repaired.
14: You know, I've been thinking, perhaps it was meant that your car should break down, that you should arrive too late to save Susan.
13: What?
14: Perhaps it was wrong of John to break through the barrier that separates the living from the dead and warn you of the future.
13: Well, how could it be wrong if it would have saved Susan?
14: Perhaps it was ordained that Susan was to die when she did. And that's why the car broke down.
13: No, no, no, no, no. I could have saved her if only I'd hired another car and rushed on to my country home. But at least now I can heed John's warning and save my own life.
14: Save your own life?
13: Yes. Have you forgotten the other part of the letter? As for yourself, Martin, I see you dying as the result of an accident in a small, roughly furnished room. In this room is a desk calendar, and the date it shows as you lie dying is September 3rd, 1947. Today is August 1st. That means I have less than 5 weeks to live. Unless I can save myself.
14: But how can you save yourself, Martin? What's meant to be will be.
13: Not if I'm clever enough to take advantage of the information in this letter. Dying as the result of an accident in a small, roughly furnished room. Yes, but if John had only told me what kind of an accident it was meant to be. Well, nevertheless, come what may, I'm not going to die on September 3rd.
14: Just a minute. Hey, Martin, what's going on? I mean, what's the meaning of all those men around the house? Why was I searched before I entered the room?
13: Henry, do you know what the date is?
14: Why, yes, it's September 2nd.
13: Yes, and in a few minutes it will be midnight, and then it will be September 3rd.
14: Oh, yes, that's right. The letter.
13: In the letter, John warns me that I shall die of an accident in a small, roughly furnished room. Well, you'd hardly call this drawing room that, would you?
14: No, I wouldn't.
13: It's my intention to remain in this room until tomorrow is past. Now, Henry, would you mind keeping me company for the next 24 hours?
14: No, Martin, not at all.
13: You see, I've taken every possible precaution to prevent an accident from occurring. I've removed everything from this room but that sofa, chair, and table. And I have food in here to last me for several days. I have guards around this house and outside this room to prevent anyone from entering for the next 24 hours.
14: It certainly sounds as though you've taken every precaution.
13: Yes, I've done everything I could think of. Henry, do you hear that? It's just midnight. September 3rd is here.
14: Martin, will you stop looking at your watch every other second?
13: I can't help it. One more minute and it'll be midnight. And when the clock in the hall...

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5: Here's your rifle, Doc.
6: Right. Yeah, this rifle of mine.
7: Oh. Martin, what happened?
5: Good grief, he shot himself, Doc.
7: Martin, are you badly hurt?
6: The gun went off when I picked it up on my shoulder.
7: Easy now, while I have a look at it.
6: Oh.
5: Is it bad, Doc?
6: Oh.
7: No, not bad. We must get him to a shelter and stop this bleeding.
5: Ed Tolliver's place, about a quarter of a mile from here, Doc.
7: All right, give me a hand.
6: We gotta get him there at once. Put him down gently on the cot.
5: Okay.
6: Easy now. That's it.
5: How is he, Doc? He could pull through?
7: Yeah, of course. He just fainted from the pain and the loss of blood. Now, let's see.
5: Sure is a nasty wound.
7: Yeah. Fortunately, the bullet went on through his shoulder. I won't have to probe for it.
6: Oh.
5: What are you going to do to him, Doc?
7: Well, first I'll have
6: Henry,
7: to...
6: Where am I?
7: Now, just lie still, Martin. We brought you to this shack where I can fix you up.
6: Oh, my shoulder hurts.
7: It'll be all right now once I get the bullet wound cleaned up. Pete, put my medical bag on this desk here. Open it, will you?
5: Sure, Doc.
6: Will you have to probe for the bullet?
7: No. Fortunately, it went right through. All I have to do is clean the wound. It may hurt a bit, Martin.
6: It's all right, Henry. Go ahead.
7: Maybe you better turn your face away from me so you won't see what I'm doing. Sometimes it's easier that way. Concentrate on the desk over there, huh?
6: All right.
7: Pete, hand me that tube of sulfur powder.
5: Yep.
7: Also the...
6: Henry!
7: What is it, Martin?
6: That calendar.
7: What calendar?
6: There on the desk. Don't you see?
7: Yes.
6: Do you see what date it has? September 3rd.
5: Well, I guess that's the Ed Tolliver went back to the city.
6: September 3rd?
7: Oh, Martin, you mustn't get excited.
6: Do you remember what the letter said? Henry, this is it.
7: Oh, Martin, no, you'll be all right. If only you'll calm down.
6: I had an accident. This room is small, roughly furnished. And the desk calendar does show September 3rd, 1947. Henry, it's all as John said it would be. I haven't cheated death. He's here in this room. He's come to take me. He's come to...
5: Doc, what's wrong?
7: He's dead.

0: Dead. But it was only a shoulder wound. You said he'd pull through.
1: Yes, but I was wrong. Shock killed him. I guess nothing can save a man when it's ordained he die. Death came to Martin Drake as it was foredoomed.

This is the mysterious traveler again. Too bad about Martin and Susan, wasn't it? Even John Drake's warning from another world couldn't save them. Which seems to prove that when your time comes, nothing you can do can change it. So you might as well not worry about it. Though I did know of a man who managed to outwit death for several hundred years. Then one day he was... Oh, you have to get off here. I'm sorry. But I'm sure we'll meet again. I take this same train every week at this time.

You have just heard The Mysterious Traveler, a series of dramas of the strange and terrifying. In today's story, all the characters were fictional, and any resemblance to the name of an actual person, living or dead, was purely coincidental. In the cast were Maurice Tarplin, Roger DeCoban, Eric Dressler, and Bryna Rayburn. Original music was played by Paul Taubman. The Mysterious Traveler is written, produced, and directed by Robert J. Arthur and David.

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Your mysterious traveler has turned author. Yes, Maurice Tarplin has penned a chilling tale titled Seven Casks of Death, which appears in the current issue of Dime Mystery Magazine, one of the popular publications group now on sale at your local newsstand. 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
1: 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Good episode.
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5: 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WORL. Orlando.
6: News this hour from Town Hall. I'm Ron Taylor. In Ohio last night, President Trump says Democrats have a track record of failure.
7: They gave us the worst inflation in American history, the highest energy prices in American history, the worst trade deficit in American history. They allowed 25 million people to pour across our borders from all over the world, from prisons, from mental institutions, drug dealers. And if they win the midterms, they will do it again. They're going to do it all again.
6: The president's road trip continues and will take him south to San Antonio next week, where he'll support Texas Attorney General Ken Paxton as his race for the Senate is neck and neck with Democrat James Tallarico. President Trump's tough stance on crime is paying off in Washington, D.C., where one major chain is opting to let customers shop like they used to.
8: CVS pharmacy stores in Washington, D.C. are no longer locking up items thanks to President Trump's crime crackdown. Townhall.com reporting it's a huge quality of life win for folks who live in the District of Columbia. There's been a drastic decrease in shoplifting and other crimes. Homicides, for example, down 30%, robbery down 7%, and auto thefts down 45%. The U.S. Attorney's Office report a 67% increase in prosecutions, so it appears the criminals are getting the message. Laura Winters reporting.
6: Search and rescue personnel are still searching for a missing air ambulance off the coast of Massachusetts. The FAA says it lost contact with the Gulfstream G-100 early Saturday morning and issued a search and rescue alert. The aircraft was carrying six people in a medical evacuation flight for Bermuda when it disappeared off the coast of Nantucket. Massachusetts Governor Mara Healey said today that the state is going to do whatever it can to support the search and recovery efforts. News and analysis at townhall.com. I'm Ron Taylor.
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6: Abby someone. Abby who?
7: Abby Normal.
8: What do you do, Carl? 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
9: 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I mean, when I saw the iPod first time, I was like, yeah, I could have kicked myself.
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13: Roger. Ready to move out.
14: Hello, everyone. I'm Carl Amari, and this is Hollywood 360, the radio show that presents all things entertainment, including trivia contests and games, movie reviews, celebrity interviews, showbiz news, and classic radio shows. My co-host is the tantalizing Lisa Wolf. In this hour, Willard Waterman stars in a menacing story on Escape from 1949. But first, Lisa Wolf Dillon is our lyricist for Learning the Lyrics. Lisa will read popular song lyrics. I'll try to guess the name of the songs while you play along at home. Right, Lisa?
15: That's right. I've got some great songs here, obviously, and they all begin with the letter D.
14: I did really poorly last time.
15: You did?
14: Yeah.
15: Poorly.
14: I only got one.
15: I think you'll do better this week. What do you think, Mike? Is he going to do better?
16: I'm drawing a blank on what song two is, so I'm going to say he's going to get 1 and 3.
15: Okay. I think you're going to get 2 and 3.
14: Okay.
15: So let's see how it goes. But we both said 2, so.
14: All right.
17: Are you ready?
15: Carl,
14: are you?
15: Your
14: are
15: voice
14: you,
15: has deepened.
14: I know.
15: Here we go.
14: Mm-hmm.
15: Oh, what a night.
14: Oh, what a night.
15: What a very special time for me as I remember what a night. Oh, what a night.
14: Oh, what a night.
15: You know, I didn't even know her name.
14: You know, I didn't even know her.
15: But I was never going to be the same. What a lady, what a night. See, I know you're not going to know the title. That's why I said that. Oh, I got a funny feeling when she walked in the room.
14: Got a funny feeling when she walked. In the room.
15: And
14: this is
15: my,
14: like Frankie Valli, right?
15: And it's the four seasons.
14: Mm-hmm. Yeah.
15: And my, as I recall, it ended much too soon.
14: Can you read me the line just before the title?
15: Oh, what a night.
14: Oh, what a night.
15: Yep.
14: Starts with a D?
15: It does.
14: I know the song.
15: You do know the song, and I just didn't think you'd get the name of the song, which is why I didn't go.
14: All right.
15: Oh, what a night.
14: I play it.
15: All right.
16: I cannot believe this.
18: Oh, what a night.
16: I figured you would have had this.
15: Nope.
14: Oh, yeah, December 1963.
15: I knew he wouldn't think of the title. That's
18: what
15: why.
18: What a very special time for me.
15: But what a great time.

0: Such a great song.
1: Such a good song.
0: I knew who it was.
1: I know you did.
0: All right. I didn't get that one.
1: But you'll get the next one. Even though Mike doesn't remember the song. Maybe it's too old for you, Mike.
0: Yeah.
1: Here we go. Mm-hmm. Day after day, I'm more confused. Mm-hmm. Yet I look for the light through the pouring rain. You know that's a game that I hate to lose. And I'm feeling the strain. Ain't it a shame? Oh, give me the beat, boys. What? You don't know this song?
0: Oh,
1: and
0: crickets.
1: Free my soul.
0: Crickets.
1: I want to get lost in your rock and
0: I
1: want to
0: get lost in your
1: yes.
0: rock and roll. Ants drift away. Drift
1: Boom.
0: Away? Is it Drift Away?
1: Yes. Dobie Gray, Drift Away. I told you knew it.
2: Today
1: Big
2: I'm
1: shot over there. What do you mean? I know what songs you know.
0: Who sings better, me or...
1: Let me hear. Let me hear
0: or
1: you.
0: Or Dobie Gray.
1: Let me hear
2: so
1: you.
2: So that's a game that I hate to lose.
1: I sing it out, Carl, loud and proud.
0: And I'm feeling the strain.
1: Let's go.
2: Ain't it a shame? Oh, give me the beat, boys, and free my soul. I wanna get
3: now I know what's going on.

0: Okay, I'm gonna go with Dave Dobie Gray on this, but I just don't think it fits your voice range.
1: Yeah, the other
0: a little
1: one,
0: high for you.
1: The other one fit me better.
0: I mentioned that. Yeah.
1: Yeah.
0: A great song, nonetheless. Okay, I've got another great song, and you're going to get this one. Mike and I agree on that for sure.
1: Okay, good.
0: Are you ready?
1: Wait, hang on a second.
0: Concentrate.
1: I got that one, right?
0: You did. Now concentrate, because you know this one.
1: Concentrate. Yeah, concentrate.
0: I get up in the evening.
1: Yeah.
0: Do you need more than that?
1: I get up, yeah, probably.
0: And I ain't got nothing to say.
1: Get up in the evening, ain't got nothing to say.
0: I come home in the morning. I go to bed feeling the same way.
1: It's Bruce Springsteen.
0: Yes. You toured with him, so you sang this with him.
1: Yeah.
0: I ain't nothing but tired. Man, I'm just tired and bored with myself. Hey there, baby. I could use just a little help.
1: Yeah.
0: You can't start a fire.
1: Yeah.
0: You can't start a fire without a spark. This gun's for hire.
1: Dancing in the dark.
0: Boom.

0: He sings high, huh?
1: Yeah.
2: I could use just a little help. You can't start a fire.
1: You sound a lot like the boss.
0: Well, that's why he'd have me sometimes sing some
1: of his
0: songs.
1: Right, you actually could fill in for each other. Very similar voices.
0: I know. He's pretty good, you know, that Bruce Springsteen?
1: He's pretty good. I mean, you're better, but he's good, too, you know.
3: Yeah, baby.
0: Got it.
1: Got it. Not too shabby. That sound.
0: All right.
1: Okay.
0: When we come back, we're going to tune into Escape. You're going to love it. Stick around.

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4: 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Okay, it's time for Escape. Escape was like a sister program to Suspense. Suspense was mystery and tension and dangerous adventure. Well, Escape was radio's greatest series of high adventure. Really was all adventure kind of programs. There was some horror to it as well. This particular program is really creepy. It's called Red Wine. It's from August 11th, 1949, and it has a great cast in it. Lawrence Dobkin and also Wilms Herbert in this, but Willard Waterman stars in it. Now, in 1 year from this date of this, he would become the great Gildersleeve. Mm-hmm. He was a dramatic actor, Willard Waterman. And then in 1950, when Hal Perry left the great Gildersleeve, Willard Waterman came in and played the great Gildersleeve. But you'll hear him on this show in a dramatic performance on Escape. Let's go back to August 11th, 1949 for Red Wine on Escape.
5: 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You have to find him before he can save himself by killing you.
6: 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Tonight, we escape to a Borneo jungle in a tantalizing search for a murderer, as L.G. Blackman told it in his famous story, Red Wine.

0: As the rusty little tramp freighter bumped against the rickety wharf, I dropped from the rail onto the planking and for the first time felt the humid heat roll out of the jungle like steam from the back door of a Turkish bath. I'd come a long way. 6 days before, I'd stepped off a float in San Francisco Bay, climbed aboard a Pan American clipper headed for the South Pacific. 2 days later, I'd boarded the mailboat in Batavia. And now, Tan Yong Samar, sweltering and half-forgotten, last outpost on the rubber coast of Borneo. Yes, a long journey, but here would now mark the end of it. I'd come to arrest a murderer. I crossed the beach and walked up the path of crushed shells leading to a low bungalow at the edge of the jungle. The freighter would lie at the wharf for 4 hours, plenty of time for me to get the thing over with and be back aboard when she sailed. I was expecting danger, of course, but no real trouble. I'd done jobs like this before, so I stepped confidently up on the porch and met Herr Kurt, controller of the Tan Yong Samar district.
1: Yeah, I am Herr Kurt, the controller. What is it I can do for you?
0: I have a letter of introduction here from the Governor General. Here you are.
1: Yeah. Mr. Paul Vanier from the United States.
0: The Governor promised me your cooperation.
1: So I see. Cooperation? That's good. But he doesn't say cooperation in what?
0: Well, I've come here after a killer, Mr. Kurt.
1: Oh, Dayaks maybe? Headhunters?
0: No. This one's a civilized killer, an American. Wanted in San Francisco for murdering his wife. His name is Jerome Steeks.
1: Oh, I see. Won't you sit down, Mr. Vanier?
0: Yes, thank you.
1: One game? Bar coffee.
2: That's one, Mr. I bring right away.
1: We will have coffee in a moment.
0: Oh, that's nice of you, but maybe I'd better pick this guy up first. I'd hate to miss the boat and have to lay over 5 days.
1: You are acquainted with this Steeks, Mr. Vanier?
0: No, I've never seen him.
1: But you do have photographs.
0: No, I'm afraid not. This was a very clever killer. He apparently took great pains to see that he was never photographed. He carefully eliminated all the fingerprints as well. What are you driving at, Mr. Kurt?
1: Well, simply this. There is no one in my district by the name of Steeks.
0: Oh, no, of course not. He wouldn't be using his own name. There is an American here, though, isn't there?
1: Three of them, Mr. Vanier, employed as foreman on the Cotta rubber plantation.
0: Well, according to my information, Steeks came here from Batavia about 6 months ago.
1: We all arrived 6 months ago on the same boat. The Cotta Company is just going back into operation.
0: I see. Well, according to the people who've seen him, Jerome Steeks is a man about 35 years old, of medium height and slight build, pale complexion with black hair and mustache.
1: Amazing. Any one of these men might fit the description, except that all are clean-shaven and heavily tanned from tropical sun. Furthermore, Mr. Vanier, all three of the men have light blonde hair.
2: A copy should have seen it, Mr.
1: Good. Pour out 2 cups, Wong. I'll have Wong bring your baggage up from the wharf, Mr. Vanier.
0: Yeah, thank you, Wong.
1: It appears your business may take a little longer than 4 hours.
0: I'm certain of the information I got in Batavia. I know the man's here.
1: Then the problem resolves itself into a matter of identification. Polipiki, Zikarang.
2: Say it, Mr.
0: No, an hour's talk with the three of them ought to do that.
1: I doubt it, Mr. Vanier. The swamps here at Tanjung Samar are infested with fever. It's always hot, like now. And the jungles back there swarm with long-tailed true snakes and deadly cobras. In the rivers, crocodiles.
0: So?
1: Men rarely come here unless they're running away from something, trying to lose their past. I think you'll find all three men have manufactured stories. So, how is one to choose?
0: Well, I am...
1: Moreover, according to this letter, I'm authorized by the governor to assist you in arresting and extraditing Jerome Steeks. One man, not three.
0: So it's up to me, huh?
1: Oh, do not misunderstand me, Mr. Vanier. I will cooperate with you in every way. But I think it will be a very hard thing to identify this man you have never seen when he doesn't wish to be identified.
0: I don't know. Sometimes it's easier to identify a man from his personality than from his physical appearance.
1: And the personality of this man Steeks is something out of the ordinary?
0: Yeah, for a foreman on a rubber plantation, yes. Yeah, I doubt if all three of these men can be aristocrats. And in a sense, that's what Steeks is, a cosmopolitan. Lived all over the world, always associating with top society. He's a lover of fine foods and wine, speaks French and German fluently. He's a gourmet, a bon vivant, a man of perfect taste in clothes and manners.
1: And a murderer.
0: Yes, and a murderer.
1: When the three men return from the clearing this evening, I shall be happy to introduce you to them. Though it's quite probable they are aware of your identity already.
0: What do you mean?
1: Jungle Grapevine. Before you stepped off the wharf, my houseboat told me that you were a detective. Undoubtedly the same information has reached the clearings by now.
0: I see. So in other words, the murderer probably knows who I am and what I'm here for. But I haven't the slightest idea who he is, huh?
1: Exactly. It's quite an interesting thought, isn't it? More coffee, Mr. Veneer? Mr. Veneer, I would like you to meet Mr. Doran.
3: Hi, Mr. Veneer.
1: And this is Mr. Wilmerding.
4: Pleasure, Mr. Veneer.
5: I'll save you the trouble, Kurt. My name's Prale. Glad to meet you.
0: Same here, Mr. Prale.
5: You might as well drop that mister. We don't use it much around here. I'm Prale, that's Doran, and Wilmerding, and you're Veneer, if it's all the same to you.
0: Sure, Prale. Why not?
1: Now, if you gentlemen will excuse me, I have a number of things to do. Bring Mr. Veneer to my bungalow for dinner. We'll celebrate having a guest at Tanjong Samar.
3: Oh, sure.
0: Well, Herr Kurt tells me all three of you are Americans.
3: Well, I don't know whether I'm still one or not. Haven't been to the States in 7 years.
0: 7 years, huh? Then you're an old-timer here, Doran.
3: Oh, not here, Australian.
4: No, don't let Doran get started, Veneer. He'll spend 2 hours telling you how he lost his shirt trying to raise sheep down under.
3: Well, if I had either money or sense, I wouldn't have come to this stinking hole.
0: Oh, I wouldn't say you fellas had it too rough. I've been noticing those empty bottles there on the shelf.
5: What do you mean, Veneer?
0: Well, here, Piper Heidsieck, 1936. That's good champagne. You boys are living like gourmets, connoisseurs.
4: Oh, you're overrating us, Veneer. Those empty bottles were already here when we came. Just never got around to throwing them out.
3: Prale here's the only connoisseur in the bunch. He can tell you anything you want to know about wine.
4: Yeah, or about anything.
5: Oh, dry up. Just because a guy happens to know a little more than somebody else, there's no reason to keep riding him all the time.
3: I wish you knew some way to make ice. I'm getting plenty fed up with warm beer day in, day out.
0: Yes, that would get pretty tiresome. I think I'd switch to Chambertin or Chablis or something.
4: Hmm? Come again?
0: Well, Wilmerding, I didn't necessarily mean those in particular, but there are quite a number of wines that are even better warm than they are chilled.
3: You're in the wrong place, chum. We wouldn't know what to do with them if we had them. This is strictly a beer and gin crowd.
4: Yeah, there'd be no kick on that if we had some ice to go with it. Oh, what I wouldn't give for a cold, frosty...
5: Oh, relax, Wilmerding. You make me thirsty.
4: Oh.
5: What do you say to some music, huh?
0: Oh, music? Does one of you play some instrument?
3: Sure, Prale. He's terrific on that phonograph over there in the corner. Only trouble is he thinks 3 o'clock in the morning is the greatest song ever written.
0: Well, I can see that leading to quite an argument, Doran, particularly if you're a lover of the classics.
3: Oh, no. I don't go for that long hair stuff. But I would like to hear a fast number once in a while. It's less than 10 years old.
4: Yeah, you ought to see this collection Prale dragged up here from Batavia. Strictly from the gay 90s.
0: Prale, you don't by any chance have a number called Il y a un maîtrier dans sa maison?
4: And what's that, some Italian opera?
0: No, it's French, approximately.
3: Well, come on, Prale, translate it for us. You claim to be an expert on the French language.
5: Well, it's worded kind of funny. It's like poetry.
4: Oh, sure.
5: That last word, though, that maison, that means house. I know that.
0: That's too bad. I thought maybe Jerome Steeks might translate it.
5: Huh?
0: It refers to him, of course.
4: Steeks?
3: What are you talking about?
0: A sentence reads, "There's a murderer in this house."
3: Well, so you're finally coming out in the open, huh?
4: Yeah, we heard you were a detective.
0: Yeah, that's right. So what about it, Steeks? You want to give up now or try to go on with your act?
5: Wait a second, Veneer. I get it now. You're after some killer you've never seen named Steeks, and you figure one of us is it, huh?
0: Yeah, that's right, Prale.
5: Then the guy you're after is Wilmerding.
6: Are you crazy?
5: Who ever heard anybody with a name like Wilmerding unless they made it up?
6: Made up nothing. I got a passport to prove it. What are you trying to do, Prale? Turn attention away from yourself?
5: I got nothing to hide. It's either you or Doran.
3: What? Listen, you can leave me out of this right now. There's plenty of people in Australia that can tell you who I am.
0: Unfortunately, though, there's nobody in Tanjong Samar who can tell me for certain who any of you are. But one of you is a murderer. And by the time the boat gets back here, since I'm obviously not going to be able to leave with it when it sails in an hour, I'll know which one. Now, either I'm going to take Jerome Steeks back to San Francisco with me, or I'm going to kill him trying to. You can count on it. Well, what do you say we go on over to Kurt's bungalow and have dinner?
7: That's the first portion of Escape with Red Wine. We'll get back to the conclusion after this.

0: with SRN News. I'm Ron Taylor. Authorities are still searching for a missing air ambulance off the coast of Massachusetts. The FAA says it lost contact with the Gulfstream G-100 early Saturday morning and issued a search and rescue alert. The aircraft was carrying six people on a medical evacuation flight from Bermuda, set to land at Boston Logan International when it disappeared off the coast of Nantucket. Massachusetts Governor Mara Healey said today that the state will do whatever it can to support the search and recovery efforts. President Trump says his administration will begin sending checks to over 20 million seniors to help with Medicare costs. In a Truth Social post, Trump said Friday the funds would come from the Medicare Improvement Fund. A White House fact sheet said the payments will be $90 per person and will go to over 20 million Medicare Part B enrollees. Most eligible seniors will receive the money by direct deposit, and the rest will be mailed a check. This is SRN News.
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7: Ronald Reagan understood that freedom sometimes requires more than quiet diplomacy. It requires moral clarity. On June 12, 1987, standing before the Brandenburg Gate in a divided Berlin, Reagan issued a direct challenge to Soviet leader Mikhail Gorbachev. "Mr. Gorbachev, tear down this wall." The Berlin Wall was more than concrete and barbed wire. It represented a system that restricted movement, divided families, and denied millions the freedoms Americans often take for granted. Reagan refused to treat that division as permanent. He understood that free nations must be willing to identify the difference between liberty and oppression, and have the courage to say so. 2 years later, the Berlin Wall fell. Freedom survives when people refuse to accept tyranny as inevitable. So when freedom is challenged today, will we have the courage to defend it with the same clarity?
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10: 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All right, Lisa, we're listening to Escape with Red Wine, starring Willard Waterman. Here's the conclusion.
11: That's Wilmerding's room there. Doran sleeps here. And pray long down at the end.
12: Oh, yes.
11: And this is the guest room. At least the only guest room that's usable at the present.
12: Yeah, it looks all right.
11: Well, it's used for the time you're here, Mr. Vanier.
12: Do all of these rooms open out onto the porch?
11: Yes, the veranda, as we call it.
12: And there's no way to lock this door, I suppose.
11: Unfortunately, no. And anyway, the windows are covered only by mosquito netting. It makes another interesting situation, does it not?
12: Yeah, I suppose interesting is the word for it.
11: I assume, Mr. Vanier, that you have not been able to identify your man by his personality.
12: No, whichever one it speaks is putting on an awfully good act.
11: Most likely they're all acting to a greater or lesser extent, which of course makes your problem exceedingly difficult.
12: Yeah, that's right, Mr. Kurt. You did say a man rarely came here unless he wanted to lose his past. And yet you're here.
11: Yeah. Yeah, that is true. But then, I am only a servant of the government and have little choice where I am sent. Well, good night, Mr. Vanier.
12: I sat there in the lamplight for a long time after Kurt left, trying to figure things out and getting nowhere. Gradually, the night breeze brought the smell of the jungle into the room. Rich, exotic, fragrant as a midnight orchid. As disturbing as the scent of danger. Or maybe it was danger itself I was smelling. The heavy knife missed my throat by 2 inches. Fell it into a bamboo partition and stuck there, quivering. I dropped down on the floor and slid my .38 out of its holster. I could hear nothing but the rustle of palm thatch along the eaves, low creaks from the pilings underneath the bungalow, and the soft night sounds from the jungle. Finally, I slipped my shoes off, pulled the knife out of the wall and dropped it in my pocket. Moved to the door and stepped quietly out into the veranda. It was empty. Across the railing, the fringe of undergrowth was dappled in silver moonlight, and nothing moved. I paused quickly at the three doors, and from each heard the sound of snoring. One of the men was faking, but which one? I'd reached the end of the porch when my eye caught a slight movement in a banana clump a few yards from the steps. Someone was hiding there. I moved swiftly, holding the gun ready, and came within a few feet before I could make out a shape in red and white sarong. And shape was right, complete with dark, tumbled curls and a flower behind one ear. It was a girl.
13: Please, Tuan, the gun. You're going to shoot me?
12: No. Relax, honey. I was looking for somebody else.
13: And now you have found Nilana, so you are disappointed?
12: Ah, pleasantly surprised. Nilana, huh?
13: In your language, it means flower of love.
12: It's a perfect fit. Are you blooming out here all alone?
13: I do not understand, Tuan.
12: I mean, did you see anybody moving around up there on the veranda a while ago?
13: Only you, Tuan. I became frightened and ran to hide.
12: Frightened? Why?
13: I should not be here at night. I mean, let us talk of something else.
12: All right, Nilana. The moon, for instance?
13: Oh, yes. Look, is it not big and soft and warm?
12: Yeah, all of that.
13: Tuan, you like Nilana, perhaps?
12: Definitely.
13: Why do we not go somewhere else? Along the beach, perhaps? You would like that?
12: Well,
14: I'm afraid Mr. Veneer is too serious-minded for such things, Nalana.
13: Veneer?
12: Well, Mr. Carrot, join us, won't you?
14: Thank you. Nalana, go to the bungalow at once.
13: Yes, Veneer, I go. I go immediately.
14: She has no business being out alone at night. But, Mr. Veneer, is something wrong with your room? Is it not comfortable?
12: It was, until this flew in through the window.
14: A knife?
12: Yeah, a throwing knife. You ever see it before?
14: Oh, yeah. It is one of the collection there in the bungalow. The three Americans throw them at targets every evening and wager on the results. I believe Mr. Durant taught the other two.
12: Yeah, what about you, Mr. Kurt? Do you ever bet with them?
14: It would be too easy. Watch. I learned to throw a knife in Java many years ago.
12: And Nalana, I suppose she's an expert at it, too.
14: Nalana knows nothing of knives. Her greatest accomplishment is that of making friends too easily.
12: I see. Just who is she, anyway? She live here?
14: Yeah, she lives here. She is my wife.
12: Your wife?
14: Exactly. My wife. Good night, Mr. Veneer.
12: I stood there in the moonlight and watched him walk toward his bungalow. My simple task was fast becoming involved. When I finally turned in that night, I undressed in the dark, pushed the bed up to block the door and propped a chair against the windowsill, and lay down on the floor. I kept trying to fit some theory together to account for the things that had happened. When I drifted off to sleep, I was no nearer any answer than before. I woke up with the first light of dawn, and for a full minute was ready to predict a peaceful day. Then I turned my head slightly and saw it. On the floor, against the wall, 18 inches from my left hand, its eyes opening and unmoving, lay a long tail, one of the deadliest snakes in Borneo. Cold sweat broke out on my forehead, ran into the corners of my eyes. Not daring to make any sudden move, I slid my right hand slowly up behind me, found my gun under the pillow. The snake moved slightly. I froze for one long minute. Carefully, I brought the gun over until I had the ugly head centered above the foresight. Then...
15: Who fired that shot?
12: I did, Kurt, in here.
15: Hey, Kurt, what's all the shooting about?
16: I fired it now, Duran. It's Mr. Veneer who fired.
17: What's up, Duran?
18: Yeah, what was that noise?
15: I guess Veneer's doing a little target practicing. Come on, guys.
12: Just a minute. Just a minute. I'll let you in.
14: Mr. Veneer, you all right?
12: Sure, Kurt. Come in. I had an early morning visitor. There, on the floor.
14: A long tail. Did he bite you?
12: Oh, no, he didn't.
15: What the devil's all the racket about?
18: Oh, a snake, eh? That's funny.
19: What's funny, Duran?
12: A long tail, Wilmerding. I just killed one here in my room.
20: Well, there's plenty of them around, but I never heard of one crawling into a room before.
12: I'm not sure it did crawl in. Got an idea it may have been dropped in through the mosquito netting there at the window.
18: Yeah? By who?
12: By a guy named Jerome Steeks. You ever hear of him, Duran?
20: Oh, that again. Why don't you pick up Wilmerding? He's your man.
19: Oh, sure. I always carry a couple of snakes around in my pocket, just for luck.
12: Yeah, what I want to know is who carries this around in their pocket, for luck.
20: Hey, that's one of our knives from the living room. We throw them at a target.
12: Yeah, I know. Only last night I was the target.
15: Oh, then Prale's your boy. He's an expert. Wins every time we play.
20: Oh, dry up, Duran. One more crack like that.
12: Okay, relax. So nobody knows anything about these accidents. They just happen, huh? Well, here's a warning to whichever one of you is Steeks. The next time, you better cover yourself. I'm through being a clay pigeon. From now on, it's going to be a lot tougher. A whole lot tougher. That day passed, and the next, and I got exactly nowhere. On the third day, I managed to search the men's quarters and found nothing. Mainly, I'd hoped to find some kind of a bleaching agent. Steeks was described as having black hair, while all three of these men were blonde. Furthermore, I was convinced, after 3 days of observation, that all three were naturally blonde. Things didn't fit. They didn't add up. I saw Nalana several times, but had no chance to speak to her. When Herr Kurt was with me, she'd pass without a glance. But if I was alone, she'd manage a quick, provocative smile that sent shivers down my spine. By the fourth day, the tension among us was grown almost unbearable. Steamer was due the next evening on his return trip to Batavia. I needed a break of some kind, had to have one. And it came at dusk when I dropped in my room to change for dinner.
13: Close the door. Quick, Tuan. Speak softly. It is I and Elana.
12: Elana, what in the devil are you doing here?
13: To see you, Tuan. Does that make you unhappy?
12: No, it doesn't. But I doubt if Herr Kurt would think much of the idea.
13: Oh, he must not find out. But I wish to ask you something.
12: All right, honey, shoot.
13: It is true that you look for a man who has killed a woman in your United States?
12: Yes, yeah, that's right.
13: A man who now names himself by another name?
12: Yes. Elana, do you know?
13: It is perhaps the same one who one night threw a knife at you?
12: Yes, I think so. Do you know who it is?
13: I saw the knife thrown to one. I was outside by the edge of the...
12: Quiet, quiet.
13: It is someone?
12: Yeah. That's Herr Kurt. He's going in the living room.
13: I'm very frightened, Tuan. I must go.
12: No, wait. I've got to know what you're going to...
13: There's no time now. Tonight, when everyone sleeps, wait by the tall palm at the edge of the clearing. I will come.
12: All right. I'll be there.
13: Elana has done foolish things, Tuan. But tonight, she will fix it all good. You come.
12: I waited for a long time in the shadow by the palm tree and watched the moonlight sift down through the shaggy fronds. But 2 hours passed and she didn't come. Waiting there, though, in the jungle night, a plan began to form in my mind. A long shot, true enough, but one with possibilities. It needed luck to work. But I'd come to the point where I had to count on a little luck. At any rate, I decided to start the ball rolling the next morning, after breakfast.
15: Now, wait a minute, Vernier. Let's get this straight.
12: Oh, I thought I put it straight enough, Duran. I said the hunt's off. The boat's due in tonight, and when it leaves, I go with it. You can relax.
19: Oh? What changed your mind? Our sweet dispositions?
12: Exactly the opposite, Wilmerding. Every one of you acts as guilty as the next one. And yet, in 5 days, I haven't been able to find a single characteristic in any of you that fits the description of Steaks. I don't think he's that good an actor. So, I'm going back to Batavia and pick up the trail there.
15: Well, at least you finally got some sense in your head and decided to believe what we told you the first day you were here.
12: Oh, no, Duran. I didn't say that. Now, I doubt very much if any of you guys is who he claims to be. I wouldn't be surprised if Duran, Wilmerding, and Prale are all phony names, but that's not my business. Now, I came here after Steaks. I've decided now I made a mistake, and that's that.
17: Oh, great. You come in here and push us around for a week and then decide it was all a mistake.
12: I'm sorry, Prale. And I'm going to try to make up for it this evening. See, I'm throwing a dinner party at Herr Kurt's bungalow before the boat leaves tonight. You're all invited.
15: Well, now that's pretty decent of you, Vernier.
12: Yeah, I'll get some food and drinks from the captain as soon as he docks. If you're as fed up with rice topple and warm beer as I am, you'll be ready for a change.
17: Good,
12: then it's all settled. And I can promise you at least 2 surprise dishes. Maybe 3, if you care for...
21: I beg your pardon, gentlemen.
12: Oh, Kurt, come in.
21: I was wondering whether any of you had seen Elana this morning.
15: Not me.
19: Oh, yeah. No.
12: Why? What's wrong, Hickert?
21: I'm rather concerned about her, Mr. Vernier. She hasn't been home since early last night.
12: I had a couple of ideas about that myself. Ideas I wish I didn't have. As soon as the rest of the bunch went about their business, I began my own search for Elana. It was nearly dusk before I found her. And then I said nothing about it to anyone. But sitting at the table that night while the dinner party moved along, I kept thinking how she'd never smile again. How she'd never walk in the moonlight again. Because somebody had cut her throat.
17: I know a story along the same lines, but I never heard that one before.
15: Oh, what a dinner. Boy, after 6 months on rice topple, I could go crazy over food like this.
19: Yeah, when you throw one, Vernier, you really throw it.
12: Save the credit, boys. This is only the beginning.
17: Beginning? Where can you go from here?
12: Yeah. Well, right now, for instance, roast boar.
15: Yeah.
12: All right, Wong, bring it over.
13: I promise I'll ride the way I bring it. Look. You like me put here for you to carve, Thomas?
12: I wonder if you'd mind carving, Hecate.
21: Not at all, Mr. Vernier. I shall be happy to. Place it here, Wong.
15: Boy, oh boy, I haven't had roast boar since Australia. You know, we used to go pig sticking all the time.
17: Even the smell's enough to drive you crazy.
19: Man, you said it, Prale.
12: You haven't seen anything yet. The boar's the main dish, so the

0: hair dyed black for years so you could become a natural blonde if you ever had to make a getaway. Clever enough to permit no photographs to be taken. But not clever enough to keep still and let me ruin a bottle of wine.
1: Easy with those hands. Don't try reaching for a gun.
2: Let him reach for it, Mr. Vanier.
1: Good, no. Put down that knife.
3: Look out, Vanier. He's going for his gun.
2: Good, I've warned him.
1: Excuse you!
4: Kurt. Good Lord, Kurt, you've killed him.
5: I'm sorry you do not have a prisoner to take back with you, Mr. Vanier. But I, too, found Nelana's body. I knew you had been there. I saw your footprints.
0: I'm sorry, Kurt. Then
5: yes,
0: she had...
5: Nelana had been seeing Wilmerdale. I'd guessed it was one of the three, and apparently she found out he was Steaks.
0: Yeah, I know. That was what she was going to tell me. Only he didn't give her a chance.
5: She was young, Mr. Vanier. Foolish, perhaps. But I loved her very much.
3: Look, he knocked over that bottle of wine when he fell. It's pouring out all over the place.
4: Yeah, brother, what a mess.
0: Yeah, Duran. It's quite a mess. Only one thing, though. Not all of it is red wine.

0: Escape was directed this week by Richard Sandville, and tonight brought you Red Wine by L.G. Blockman, adapted for radio by Mort Lewis and Les Crutchfield, with Willard Waterman as Paul Vernier. Featured players were Robert Boone, Marion Richmond, Larry Dobkin, Vic Perrin, Wilms Herbert, and Clark Gordon. Music is conducted by Wilbur Hatch. Next week,
1: you are standing at the doorway of the cabin on Cashier Creek. Up on the ridge, the bloodhounds have caught your scent. And between you and a fortune, between you and escape, yawn the white jaws of a deadly snake, a cottonmouth moccasin.
0: Next week, we escape with Irvin S. Cobb's ironic story, Snake Doctor. Be with us next week at the same time when once again we offer you Escape, Tip Corning speaking. 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

0: That's Escape from August 11th, 1949, Red Wine, starring Willard Waterman. A good show is heard on CBS. All right, time for this month in music history.
1: All right, when I'm looking through the 1978 top hits, here's another song that I'm pretty sure we last heard in 1978.

0: number one on the Billboard Hot 100, became one of the defining disco hits of the year. And, I mean, as soon as I heard it, I went, oh, yeah, right?
1: Wow, this is a cool song.
0: It's really a true dance song.
1: Oh, yeah.
0: If you're going to dance, you should put on Boogie Oogie Oogie.
1: You know, when I dance, I point a lot.
0: Do you? You and
1: I
0: Elaine
1: do a lot of
0: from
1: pointing.
0: Seinfeld.
1: I point. You know, when you point, people are like, wow, that guy must know what he's doing, you know?
0: Sure, sure.
1: He's
0: I can
1: confident.
0: See you right now.
1: He's confident.
0: Yeah, sure.
1: Right?
0: You look like you'd be a great dancer on the dance floor.
1: Oh, yeah.
0: Oh, yeah.
1: Yeah. Me and John Travolta.
0: Yeah. Bruce Springsteen, John Travolta, and you hang with the best.
1: You know it. All right. Stick around. More of Hollywood 360 after this.
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11: News this hour from Town Hall. I'm Ron Taylor. President Trump is telling supporters in Ohio last night to pretend he's on the ballot in the midterm elections. The president urged the crowd at Vandalia Butler High School near Dayton to support incumbent Republican Senator
4: John Husted, who's running a tight race against former Senator Sherrod Brown. He also supports one other important candidate there.
10: 32 days from now, we're going to elect Tommy Tuberville as your next governor.
4: He went on to warn the consequences of Iran, or rather the Democrats, if they gain power, saying they gave the country the worst inflation in American history. The president will be in San Antonio next week to support acting or the current Attorney General Ken Paxton with his race. The United Arab Emirates revealing new details as investigators zero in on the background of the terrorist co-pilot and the plot to take down the flight-by-flight from Dubai to Tel Aviv.
12: At issue is how this co-pilot got hired by Fly Dubai in the first place. Investigators say records show he had previously been suspended at another airline. Israeli Prime Minister Benjamin Netanyahu says evidence indicates this man was a radicalized Muslim who was on a mission to crash the plane. The Omani national was reportedly flagged by Oman Air as a security risk after he was in possession of extremist materials while serving as a co-pilot trainee back in 2024. Laura Winters reporting.
4: Prison Commissioner Frank Strada in Tennessee will be resigning.
13: Strada is expected to leave later this month. His departure will come after he oversaw Tennessee's second failed attempt at lethal injection this year and amid bipartisan calls for his resignation. All remaining executions in the state have been paused. Strada said his agency had carried out its responsibilities in accordance with established protocol and framed his resignation as being in the best interest of Tennesseans. I'm Lisa.
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15: The Christ that has been presented to us is a Christ that makes us happy, not a Christ that challenges us, not a Christ that tells us to pick up our cross, but a Christ is being presented that he's my friend, he's my buddy, and if he doesn't make me happy, then I don't want to follow Christ. I remember talking to one of my friends. It was simply an observation. Why are all the mosques filled with young men and the churches are filled with old people? They said the mosques are giving them something to die for, and what young people want is something to live and die for, not in violence. That's not what it is. 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But if you lose your life for my sake in the gospel, you will find it. 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
23: Larry Elder here, the sage from South Central, the prince of Pico Union, the czar of common sense, the great Eldersky, Don Lorenzo. Welcome to the program. No victor crest allowed because...

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9: 888-971-SAGE, 888-971-7243. I am Larry Elder. We are Salem News Channel. A lot of ground to get to between now and the close of our action-packed show. 100 House Democrats voted to cut off aid to Israel. Only one Republican did so. John Fetterman says if his party agrees to cut off aid to Israel, he will leave the party. Rent for New Yorkers at an all-time high despite Momdani's rent freeze. The bill for lowering standards for purposes of DEI is coming due. Do you still believe the top 1% are not paying their fair share in taxes? And how many countries, like America, give birthright citizenship

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7: 888-971-SAGE, 888-971-7243. 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Next hour, rent for New Yorkers despite the rent freeze by Zoran Mamdani, all-time high. Did it have anything to do with the rent freeze? Question, how many countries, like America, give birthright citizenship to people in the country who have a child when they came to the country illegally, and that child is automatically a citizen? How many countries in NATO have that policy? New York Governor Kathy Hochul has signed an executive order imposing a moratorium on so-called data centers. It's only going to hurt New Yorkers, like the way AOC lost 25,000 jobs by opposing an Amazon headquarter. Did Special Counsel Jack Smith perjure himself when he testified before Congress? Also, is there a gap between how Americans believe we treat immigrants?

0: immigrants versus how immigrants believe they are being treated by Americans. All of this and more next hour, 888-971-SAGE. Ohio Senator Bernie Moreno just tweeted this. I was just briefed by the White House on what to expect this evening. I would encourage every American to tune in tonight to the president's speech. This may be the most important Oval Office address since the Cuban Missile Crisis. The time for complacency with China is over. Now, the speech was billed to be about election integrity. The president said there'd be a few other topics. And as I said, ABC, NBC are not going to air the speech. They're going to put it on their streaming platform, but just a fraction of people compared to the number of people that watch it on the networks will be seeing it. CBS has not yet determined. CNN has not responded, so we don't know what they're going to do. Regarding election integrity, here's what J.D. Vance told Joe Rogan about voter ID, number 35.
1: And I think they cheat. And I think they've been doing it forever. And I don't think there's any other reason why you would have no voter ID. And they try to say, oh, it's racist to have voter ID. Like, what are you talking about? Do you think other races are incapable of going to the DMV? That's insane.
2: Yeah, it's racist. It's actually super racist.
1: That's really racist. Right,
2: the implication of their argument is literally like blacks and Hispanics cannot go to the DMV to get an ID. By the way, if you look at the polling, Black Americans are as pro-voter ID, even though most Black Americans vote Democrat, they're still pro-voter ID as much as white Americans is.
1: Most Americans want voter ID, except for operatives.
2: So I'll offer on the Joe Rogan podcast this deal as vice president of these United States, that if Democrats really don't think that there's any cheating, give us voter ID.
1: I just don't know
2: give
1: how
2: us voter
1: it's
2: ID,
1: not.
2: And we'll stop talking
1: Why
2: so much about
1: Why is
2: that
1: not elections. A federal thing?
2: We are trying to make it a federal thing. So we are right now trying to pass the Save America Act. One of its main provisions is a requirement that you do voter ID. And we actually have, I think, a majority of the Senate that would...
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7: News this hour from Town Hall. I'm Ron Taylor.
8: But I just say a very special hello, Dayton, and hello, Ohio.
7: President Trump on the road last night in Ohio, speaking at a rally. The president noted past successes in the Buckeye State and is counting on continued support.
8: And as you know, I won the state all three times, and we got the highest vote total in the history of Ohio, the highest number of votes all three times. And with your vote, just 31 days from now, Ohio is going to defeat the radical left Democrats once again.
7: The president's road trip will take him south to San Antonio next week, where he will support Texas Attorney General Ken Paxton's race for the Senate as he is neck and neck with Democrat James Tallarico. Good news for farmers and truckers. The White House announcing Europe will release diesel reserves.
9: President Trump says an agreement has been struck with Europe to release a massive amount of diesel oil reserves. This comes as prices for diesel have recently surged. AAA reports Friday's national average for a gallon of diesel is $6.37. The president said the process of releasing the diesel reserves will begin immediately. The Russia-Ukraine war, as well as the war in Iran, have put pressure on the world's diesel supply. Richard Boyd reporting.
7: President Trump says his administration will begin sending checks to over 20 million seniors to help with Medicare costs. The Social Truth Post also indicating that the first round would come from, and all the rounds would come from the Medicare Improvement Fund. The White House fact sheet saying that the $90 per person checks will be mailed to those who need a check, and otherwise you'll have a direct deposit. You'll find more on these stories at townhall.com. I'm Ron Taylor reporting.
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14: Foundations of Freedom, a look at America's founding principles and the leaders who shaped our nation.
15: Ronald Reagan understood that freedom sometimes requires more than quiet diplomacy. It requires moral clarity. On June 12, 1987, standing before the Brandenburg Gate in a divided Berlin, Reagan issued a direct challenge to Soviet leader Mikhail Gorbachev. "Mr. Gorbachev, tear down this wall." The Berlin Wall was more than concrete and barbed wire. It represented a system that restricted movement, divided families, and denied millions the freedoms Americans often take for granted. Reagan refused to treat that division as permanent. He understood that free nations must be willing to identify the difference between liberty and oppression, and have the courage to say so. 2 years later, the Berlin Wall fell. Freedom survives when people refuse to accept tyranny as inevitable. So when freedom is challenged today, will we have the courage to defend it with the same clarity?
16: 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The following program is pre-recorded.
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20: Larry Elder here, the sage from South Central, the prince of Pico Union, the czar of common sense, the great Eldersky, Don Lorenzo. Welcome to the program. No Victor Kretz allowed, because we've got a country to save.

0: 6% of U.S. residents born abroad say their local area is a good place for immigrants. That's ahead of any other nation. Now get this. When Americans were asked, are we a welcoming place for migrants? 81% say we are. So a greater percentage of migrants say they're welcome in America than Americans born here say that migrants are welcome in America. In other words, migrants have a greater appreciation for the tolerance and acceptance of migrants than Americans think we do. Quite a gap. Didn't the people coming to the World Cup teach Americans anything about how great this place is? Again, the speech coming up in just a few minutes, carrying it right here on SNC and on SRN. I'm Larry Elder. I will see you tomorrow. God bless.
1: 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Mamba out.
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9: This hour from Town Hall, I'm Ron Taylor. In Ohio last night, President Trump says Democrats have a track record of failure.
10: They gave us the worst inflation in American history, the highest energy prices in American history, the worst trade deficit in American history. They allowed 25 million people to pour across our borders from all over the world, from prisons, from mental institutions, drug dealers. And if they win the midterms, they will do it again. They're going to do it all again.
9: The president's road trip will take him south to San Antonio, Texas. Next week, will he be supporting Texas Attorney General Ken Paxton's race for the Senate as he is neck and neck with Democrat James Tallarico. President Trump's tough stance on crime is paying off in Washington, D.C., where one major chain is opting to let customers shop like they used to.
11: CVS pharmacy stores in Washington, D.C. are no longer locking up items thanks to President Trump's crime crackdown. Townhall.com reporting it's a huge quality of life win for folks who live in the District of Columbia. There's been a drastic decrease in shoplifting and other crimes. Homicides, for example, down 30%, robbery down 7%, and auto thefts down 45%. The U.S. Attorney's Office report a 67% increase in prosecutions, so it appears the criminals are getting the message. Laura Winters reporting.
9: Six people are still missing after a medical plane had plunged into the ocean near Massachusetts Saturday morning. The FAA says it lost contact with the Gulfstream G100 early Saturday and issued a search and rescue alert. As of last night, officials announced that debris had been found, but the six people on board were still unaccounted for. The medical evaluation plane was traveling from Bermuda to Boston Logan International Airport when it disappeared off the coast of Nantucket. The governor of Massachusetts is offering help in the rescue.
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14: Hello, Florida. This is Joe Mullins of the Live Workshop Play Show, and welcome to a beautiful fall weekend in the greatest state in the greatest country in the world, Florida. And this is why our show is so popular amongst all of the other states. People want to know what Florida's doing to make it the best state to live, work, shop, and play. And with me today, I've got a very special guest, and he is one of the big reasons that this state is one of the top ones to live, work, shop, and play in, especially his area. I've got John Maples. John, welcome to the show today.
15: Joe, thank you for having me. Excited to be with you this morning.
14: You're running for State House District 87. So people know who you are. You're not new to politics. You served in the city of Lake Worth.
15: Yeah, I served in town council in Lake Clark Shores. I served on town council for 2.5 years just to get an understanding of how government works, how budgets work, and how people are supposed to conduct themselves in that way, and really see how much different business actually runs from a large bloated government. So I got to kind of see behind the scenes, and we got some work to do, Joe.
14: We absolutely do. And, you know, I love the fact that you and I both have been on county and city level politics. I told someone it gave me enough training and information to know that my role as a county commissioner, the greatest thing that I could have done for my constituents is go to the state and federal level and bring money back and make sure we get it back. We're so quick to pay our taxes. That money goes out. And a lot of people don't understand some of these counties and cities, for every dollar they send, some of these that are big get $1.50 back. Some of them are small, get 50 cents back. So they don't get as much back for that what they're contributing because there's more need for bigger areas like Miami, Tampa, Orlando, and we get less. Now, your area is just on the cusp.
15: Amish County. So District 87 runs from Hypoluxo down the coast, right up to Dixie as far west it goes. Go all the way down to Palmage Gardens, grab Palmage Gardens and chunks of Jupiter. And Palmage County, as you referred to, Joe, is a donor state, meaning that, you know, we got enough revenue from property taxes and millage rates that we send money to the state, to Tallahassee. And being a donor state, that means you don't get back more than you give them. So we give them more than it's return and appropriations to typically to Palmage County. So my job as a state representative to go to Tallahassee and to advocate for my community for needs that we need. We may need resilience on the beaches. We may need infrastructure. And we may have some folks there in the community that are doing great work that needed some resources, some help. And so my job is to go there, advocate for appropriations within the budget, and then make sure that we're creating legislation that builds the community, teaches kids how to read, write, maybe civics, making sure we're protecting families first. And, you know, being a business guy, Joe, I'm not your typical politician. I'm not really even barely considered a politician. I'm more of a finance, insurance, investment planning, retirement, problem solving guy comes to me. And Joe, what I bring is confidence in people's future. Right now, that's what's missing. Most people do not have confidence in the current structure, the way things are going in their future. And we can see that with the conversations I knock on doors about affordability. People want confidence that one day they can retire and their hard work and they can afford to stay in Florida in this great state and enjoy the beaches and enjoy the community and all the things that they work hard for. My job as a financial planner, my job as a state representative to continue to build upon that confidence and make sure they know that their future is secure.
14: I had somebody say the other day, why is a state rep position important to me when I live in Central Florida and they're running in South Florida? And I said, let's look at Congress and the Senate nationally. You understand that things happen by majority of vote. And if you have the majority of Republicans or Democrats in, that could definitely change the scope and the direction of the country. The House showed it when Donald Trump was in office early on, and then the Senate showed it in Georgia. Everybody was like, why do I need to go vote? Why is this election so important? Well, they voted a second Democrat in, and Georgia went with a heavy Republican state, went with two Democrat senators, and they haven't been able to get them out. And the problem that happens is you get elected officials that aren't serving the community like you're talking about. You get elected officials that now start serving special interest groups. They start doing the stock trades, the underhand stuff, and they start focusing on all that, and they become ineffective. What I like about what you've said is representing the community. Why is it important for every county in the state of Florida to make sure their state representatives and other state representatives hold those equal values?
15: So you nailed it right on the head. It's building a coalition amongst other colleagues to be able to have the majority to get things done. Like, for example, election integrity. Okay, let's talk about that. You want to make sure that we win elections in November. We want to make sure that, you know, you have to show an ID to vote. You want to make sure that if you need an ID to check out a library, to get a library card, and why, you know, for this very basic stuff, why don't we need one for our right as citizens of this country to vote? So having a state representative that can go to Tallahassee and advocate for some of these most basic, simple things that you think, you and I think, are just common sense, they're not so common. You need people there advocating on your behalf for the things that align with your values, and which is why it's so important to make sure that we are showing up and making sure we're electing the people who align with what we want to happen and can advocate and be a voice for us in their districts in Tallahassee. It's so important.
14: John, what are the top three issues you're seeing in your community? And I'm curious to say this because I got a weird feeling that these are going to be some of the top issues in counties all over the state of Florida. What are some of the top ones? Let's say the top five that you're seeing in your community.
15: Yeah, I mean, really, really simple. Right now, what we're seeing, look, you know, the gas pump and the grocery store are killing families. It is one of those things where you're expecting, I don't know, like me and my family, we show up, I'm expecting the wife's going to spend $20 to get what we need. She spends $100. And Joe, I'm like, hey, what happened? What did you do? And she's like, well, we got what we needed. And I was like, okay, you know, so you take it on the chin. We have got to address that, because people are, you know, while we're doing great, 401ks are up. You know, I do wealth management retirement, 401ks are through the roof. People are more wealthy than they've ever been. But like that cash flow money that you take home and put in the bank account and that you take care of your family with, it's getting squeezed. And so we got to address that. The other thing that's important right now that we're seeing is home insurance premiums for their homes, and also property taxes. You know, you pay off your home, you're retired, and you're renting your place from the government, and then you got to try to insure it. So most people are like, John, my place is paid off. This insurance is so expensive. I'm not even going to pay the insurance anymore because it's just so expensive. They take the risk. The reality of it is we got to get those premiums down. We've got more insurance companies coming, but we have to do a better job of getting those premiums down to make sure that people can afford to stay in their communities and their homes. You know, and people really just want to make sure, the other thing is that our kids are being educated with the right stuff, meaning that they're not getting this ideology of transgender and Muslims and all this stuff. They don't want that crap in our schools. They basically just want our kids to understand how to read, how to write, how to do some math. And look, one of the things that's important to me is I want our kids to understand immigrants come to our country legally. They have to take an immigration test to be here. And so, Joe, most of the kids that come and graduate high school could never pass that immigration test because they aren't taught it. I want to go back, and this is one of those reasons why we have great legislators, that you put good people in office, because I want our kids now, when they graduate as a graduating senior, I want to create a bill to make sure that they can pass. They understand that part of graduating is making sure that you can pass a civics test that says you can pass that immigration test if you were to take it today, to understand the value of our country. Joe, the freedoms that you and I enjoy are not free by any means, and you and I know that it costs someone their life for us to be able to sit here together today. I want to make sure our kids understand that. I want to make sure our kids understand what happened in our history at 9/11. Hey, who was our first president? How did these amendments and this Constitution come about? Like, we got to get back to the basics and make sure that our kids understand the value and cherish this great country that we live in.
14: You know, I love that you're saying that. And, you know, the economy is number one in every county in the state of Florida. We realize that. Education inflation is something that we're dealing with all in every state. Insurance, you know, to walk out there and carry that risk because you can't afford to have that is sad and is scary, especially in a state full of hurricanes that gets hit with hurricanes. But, you know, you've talked about some important issues that affect all of Florida, and these votes that come from the state level are so crucial because I'm not going to, you know, I'll tell you, I'll be honest with you. I've called you at times and you've helped me with things, sharing advice, county things, city things, area things. So to be able to work as a state as one, this is what Florida has been good at doing, but it needs to get better. I was at the national convention. You know, you and I met initially at the convention in 2024. What an amazing time that was. And I got something special I want to show you. So I went, I was a delegate again in this past week in Dallas.
15: Congratulations.
14: And
15: that's a big deal.
14: People all over the country, when they saw you were from Florida, just looked up and said, we want to be like you guys. Thank you so much for saving our country. Thank you for what y'all do. And they said, they recognized the state and local leaders of Florida and said, these are the guys that stood in a time when intimidation and manipulation was at its fullest. We stood, we fought, we won. And we won for the state of Florida and we won for the country. Florida single-handedly, you can argue, saved this country. But one of the things I got, and I loved it, it was, you know, we always get these great things and I wanted to show it to you. This is something they gave us in recognition of Florida. And I want to show it to, it's a belt buckle, you know, good old Texas belt buckle, but it's Florida.
15: That's incredible.
14: And it's 2026, the RNC convention. These things are so special because of what we were recognized that we did for the country in the state of Florida. So it was great to have it. It was great to see it. John, I got you one.
15: Is that belt buckle for sale? Because if it is, I want one, Joe.
14: It's not for sale. It's for your hard work because you were one of the guys that got in there early on. And you know, we stood through a time that was unbelievable. So when I see you soon, which I'll be down that way tomorrow, but I'll make sure I get you one. Because I did ask for one, and I thought about you coming on this week, and I said, I got to show it to you and got to tell you I got you one. Because that was such a special time when we met, because we didn't know. I mean, I remember sitting in there looking at you going, John, what if we don't make it through this? I knew we were, because you could feel the energy in there. It was different than anything in this world that we've ever experienced. But you still had the fear of the manipulated election. Yeah. And again, that's another topic that people are concerned about. Is Florida going to be safe? Are our state leaders paying enough attention to that? All it takes is taking your eye off the ball and this stuff getting out of hand. Now, let me ask you this. This is something I think the listeners need to understand. How important is it to look at a Republican conservative candidate's background in a time where Democrats know they're in a minority in the state of Florida, and many of them are starting to scream to other Democrats, change parties and run as a Republican, you can win. How important is it to do that due diligence and history and look at the track record?
15: Look, it's so important, Joe, and you nailed it on the head. And my opponent in November is literally running commercials, not even saying she's a Democrat.
14: Yeah.
15: Imagine that. Like it's red team versus blue team, but she's saying she's a moderate. She's not on the blue team, but the DNC says she's their main race and they're giving her all the money. I'm a little confused. Like, are you a Democrat or what are you? So don't be misled. I know that many people, Joe, they're a little disenfranchised. They're frustrated with some of the things that's going on at the national level. I get it. And which typically happens when whoever's in power, whatever party's in power, typically the people feel a little disenfranchised and disgruntled. Guys, don't be deceived. Let me warn you, the Democrats, I was just listening to Dan Bongino. I saw him last night. He said, if they get in power, they will absolutely whipsaw. And you will see our country turn into our state, turn into California, turn into some of these places where socialism and Muslims and all these different fraud, all this stuff is running their state and will happen to the great state of Florida. Guys, everything is cyclical. So if you think it can't happen here, it will if we take our eye off the ball for just a second and we rest and we just get complacent and we inertia sets in and we're sitting and resting, we will absolutely lose our great state and all of the hard work that we put in. Do not be misled. Do not be so frustrated that you're willing to give away our country because you're frustrated what's happening at the national level. At the state level, we need to dial it in and focus because we are have to preserve what's happening here. And then look, our national reps and federal representatives are doing their part. We have to absolutely stay on course and stay together. That way we can stand. If we're divided, we can't stand. We must come together so we can stand and continue to protect this great country.
14: Well, and I want to bring up that was a very good way of putting it. And I want to bring up another thing, two things, actually. You know, based on what you were saying, if you want to take down a kingdom, you usually take down the main power source, and that's the king. If you want to take down a country, you take down the government. And that's what we're seeing today. But people think Florida's immune and we're fine. We're one of 50 states. So again, that majority of states will dictate what happens in this country, not Florida. But if I was a Democrat and I was a far left liberal and I wanted to come at this movement that we're seeing right now, I would go after the number one source of making it flow and making it breathe. And that is the state of Florida. I would come after it, infiltrating the inside and putting people in that can break it down no matter what the majority is. I would get Republicans fighting so bad amongst each other, which we're seeing, that they were fighting so bad that I would turn around and keep chaos going over there while I totally picked apart and brought down Florida and then turned around and blamed it all on the Republicans. I'd say, you know what? It's all Republicans' fault. We got a majority. This is what you get. And then I'd broadcast that on the world. That is what you do to take down an empire and a country. In Florida is that source. So it is so crucial that we stand and we fight. You know, we're talking about people changing parties. Let's look at the big race in Florida this year, the governor race. Wasn't the opponent and the representative for the Democratic Party a Republican just a few years ago?
15: He was. Imagine that.
14: And now all of a sudden he's waking up, and I've heard his message. It's scary. Are you tired of waking up and cutting on the TV and seeing everybody fighting with each other and being told you need to hate your neighbor? Are you tired? He's giving a message, not talking about the liberal side that he really supports, the transgenders. He's doing what you just said. He's giving a neutral message, try to sway people over to get him in. And then I guarantee you he'll hijack the state and we'll see chaos.
15: 100%. And that is the method. That is the, if you look at the Democrat strategy here in the state of Florida, they know they can't get away with saying, oh, we're going to let Muslims come take over our state. We're going to let all. So what they do is they bring the message down to moderate. And what they do is they try to pick off some of these Republicans that are feeling disenfranchised, that are fighting, and have those Republicans actually vote for a Democrat. So not only did they show up and vote, they showed up and voted for a Democrat. And it happens, guys. We're doing the polling and we're seeing things that are just out. You would be like, who's showing up as a Republican? If they are showing up because their Democrats are saying, hey, I switched parties, but listen, I'm not crazy. I'm not into socialism. I, you know, the transgender piece with the boys in the girls' school, we're not going to talk about it. Hey, you know, I'm going to kill all the babies, but I don't want to talk about it. You know, here's what I'm about. Are you tired of waking up fighting? Or do you want a leader who's going to bring us all together? Bring us all together on what, though?
14: We can't bring together when you got moral differences.
15: Right. Transgender and boys in the girls' locker room. Well, what are you going to bring us all together to is the question. And it's not going to be what you and I, Joe, believe to be the right way. And so it's scary. It's a scary time. But do not be deceived. You absolutely have to stay the course.
14: John, you know, you bring up something and I want to ask you a question. I want our listeners to think about this. When I was in Dallas, I went to In-N-Out. I love food. I love traveling and I love going to places when I travel. That's why I love the sports career I have so much, because of the different restaurants. But I went into In-N-Out and I was shocked with what happened. A large group of people came in and it was like a swarm of bees. They came in, they were throwing things all over the ground. I was nervous. I was thinking, oh my God, what is going on? Are we about to see a fight in here? They were taking seats, pushing people out of seats, taking it over. And I went, where are these people from? They're speaking a different language. They're speaking different. And the guy next to me said, this is the problem in Florida. We're being taken over. And I asked him, I said, is this the people coming over the border, the Hispanics and all the Mexicans and stuff, the criminals? And he goes, no, this is what's shocking. Texas is not being taken over by Mexican and Hispanics coming over from Mexico. It is not what people think. It is Muslim. It is far Middle East extremists that are coming in, taking over, that came over that border. Texas is full of them, and they're coming in, tearing apart stuff. I watched all of them get up and leave trash everywhere. And then a few of the ladies started cleaning it up. And I said, oh my God, what in the world? But that's what they're doing to our country. It's not that we don't want a different religion here. It's not that we don't want different people from other countries. But when you come over and you start tearing apart the infrastructure and the core of our country, that's when it becomes alarming. And that's what people need to understand. I don't want to say Muslims. I want to say this far left Muslimic approach that they're doing, because there are some, and I did talk to some people, there are some Muslims in this country that love our country, that love the values, that escape that craziness over there. But these are some that are infecting and want to tear apart and break down this country. These are ones that are getting in planes, flying into sides of giant buildings in our country, killing people and destroying families that don't care, and they think they're heroes doing it.
15: It's incredibly sad, Joe, that these people, they don't want to assimilate. They don't want to be a part of our culture. They don't want to fall under our Constitution. They don't want to be American. They want to come over from whatever third world country they came from, and then they want us to follow in their lead. They want our country and all of our principles and all of our stuff. We can't do that anymore. They're going to come over here and take over our country, and now we have to follow. We have to speak their language. We have to follow their religion. We have to do everything that they do instead of them coming to our country and doing things the way we do things and assimilating to what, learning English as their primary language. This is what we speak here. This is English, buddy. This is what we learn as kids. If you want to come here, assimilate.
14: Yeah.
15: Be a part of what we're doing. Continue to grow this great country. There's some brilliant people who are Muslims, Chinese, black, white, yellow, green, whatever color they are, it doesn't matter. You have to assimilate, and you have to go through the process to become a citizen. I have a Brazilian friend of mine. 13 years it took her to become a citizen. She took the immigration test. It was like wedding bells when she got her citizenship. It was like her best day second to her marriage. Like, literally, are the people we want, who work hard, who pay taxes, who want to be here, who want to be a part of this great country.
14: You know, I was in Minnesota last year for the Falcons game, and I watched a guy walk up to a lady and rip a cross off of her. And I said, I went to him and I said, why did you do that? And I got very upset about watching it. I thought they were together, but then when I realized they weren't, I went up to him and he said, because it's offensive to me. I'm Muslim. And I went, you're offended by a cross in a country that's based on Christianity? And you're, yeah. I thought to myself, if I wore that cross to your country, y'all'd make me take it off. Yet you come to my country and you're telling me I need to take it off. That's not assimilating to our country. That's coming over and bringing, why, same thing we're seeing in Florida when people come from New York. They're bringing that same mentality, same chaos. And that's something you go, hey, you left there because of a reason. But I'm starting to really, truly believe there's some that left there because they're here to infiltrate the strength of this nation to bring it down.
15: And we can't let them.
14: No.
15: We have to stand up and fight. We cannot in niceties and just good Christian kids or whatever you want to call it and let someone snatch your cross off and take your beliefs and shame you for believing in something that is morally foundational to this country. You know, unfortunately, not many of us have been resilient and leader enough and man enough or woman enough to stand up and say, wait a minute, man, that's not going to stand. This is what we believe here. And if you don't believe that and want, you don't want to be a part of that, we get it. But don't impress upon me because you're offended that I have to be a Muslim or start doing what you do. It's like saying, hey, because you want to be a girl today, you get to go in the girl girls' locker room. No, yeah. We're not doing any of that crap.
14: Yeah.
15: Here's what we're going to do, my friend. If you don't like what we're doing here today, leave. I'm not buying you a plane ticket, but you can leave.
14: Yeah, there you go. Go. I always say that. I said that to my kids. If you don't like it here, you need to leave. And I've said that to relationships that I had in the past, and I've looked at, and my mom told me, you don't like it, leave. Don't try to force your way in there, because you're only going to make everybody miserable. John, what an amazing show, and I'm proud to have you on and proud to call you as a friend. What can we do, the listeners and all of us do, to help you with this journey? How can we reach out, support you? And then also, you know, people I tell too, phone banking. You don't have to be in the area to phone bank. You can do it anywhere in this country now. What can listeners do to support you, to keep you in that seat, to keep you headed in that direction, and to be able to keep Florida one of the safest places to live, work, shop, and play?
15: Yeah, Joe, so excited to be with you this morning, but thank you. But it's very simple. So you can find out more information about me and my campaign at votemaples.com. So Maples like the syrup, votemaples.com. And on there, you can get more information, get plugged in. We do need phone bankers that you can literally got the app called Pulsar. You can download it, call from your house at night, make $10, make $100, whatever you want to do. You don't have to, you can show up by just making dials. We'll give you the script. We'll tell you what to say. And most of it, honestly, is leaving voicemails for people and let them know you're thinking about them and you're calling. Now, here's where it really pavement hits the world. Now, Joe, you and I are going to go vote. We're going to go do our civic duty. And most of you listening to this station will also do your civic duty. But here's what I'm asking. We've got a plus 10 movement. We're going to do a little multiplication. I'm a finance guy, so we do multiplication. Now, here's what we're going to do. You're going to be responsible for your 10 people. You say, John, all right, I got my aunt, I got my uncle, I got my three kids, and that's five. And I got, you get your five people and make sure your 10 people show up at the poll. So you got your family, you get five more, boom, we've got 10. And now that's 11 people showing up to vote in November. So everyone be responsible for your 10. We're calling the plus 10 Maples movement. You get your 10 people to the polls. And if every one of us do that, we'll be successful in November. So grab your 10 people. I'll see you guys at the polls. Joe, thank you for this time. That plus 10 movement is how we're going to win it together.
14: John, I want to thank you for joining us. And I want to remind our listeners, we have to keep strong people like this in an office fighting for this country. Do not be disguised, or do not allow yourself to be fooled by a Democrat disguised as a Republican. 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Listen to what they say. Listen to what the things that they stand for are, just like John is doing and fighting for in this area. He will be an advocate not only for that area, but also for the state of Florida. I encourage you, send $5, $10, $20. Send it to him. Show him that you support him. Build that momentum, get that excitement going, and let's keep people like John Maples in government working and hard for us to keep Florida the greatest place in the country to live, work, shop, and play. John, thank you for joining us this weekend.
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9: With SRN News, I'm Ron Taylor. Six people are still missing after a medical plane plunged into the ocean near Massachusetts. The FAA says it lost contact with the Gulfstream G-100 early Saturday morning and issued a search and rescue alert. Late last night, officials announced that debris had been found, but the six people on board were still unaccounted for. The medical evacuation flight was traveling from Bermuda to Boston Logan International Airport when it disappeared off the coast of Nantucket. Massachusetts Governor Maura Healey says the state will do whatever it can to support the search and rescue efforts. A young girl is dead, three others injured after being shot at a youth football game in Maryland. The shooting happened during a game yesterday at Leon Day Park in Baltimore when a dispute erupted over a parking space. Officials say a 12-year-old girl was pronounced dead at the scene and a woman was sent to the hospital. Two male victims walked themselves into a hospital with non-life-threatening injuries. This is SRN News.
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22: Ronald Reagan understood that freedom sometimes requires more than quiet diplomacy. It requires moral clarity. On June 12, 1987, standing before the Brandenburg Gate in a divided Berlin, Reagan issued a direct challenge to Soviet leader Mikhail Gorbachev. Mr. Gorbachev, tear down this wall. The Berlin Wall was more than concrete and barbed wire. It represented a system that restricted movement, divided families, and denied millions the freedoms Americans often take for granted. Reagan refused to treat that division as permanent. He understood that free nations must be willing to identify the difference between liberty and oppression, and have the courage to say so. 2 years later, the Berlin Wall fell. Freedom survives when people refuse to accept tyranny as inevitable. So when freedom is challenged today, will we have the courage to defend it with the same clarity?
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26: All right, good evening,
27: Dr.
26: Mark.
27: You sound a little hoarse.
26: Yeah, I got some allergies going on here, and I'm taking Claritin, but we'll see if that if I cough through this show or not.
27: You make it through. Yeah, there's always, you know, we live in Florida, so I think allergy season runs from January to December.
26: I think it does.
27: Yeah, I mean, it really is. There's always something out there, and you're either allergic to everything or nothing, and then at some point you're like, something's bugging me.
26: Well, I'm on the high end of that. I think I'm allergic to everything.
27: You got the allergies.
26: Yeah,
27: I think it goes along with your dermatology needs. So I think they're hand in hand.
26: That and derm, you're right. Yeah. I actually have nothing going on right now.
27: That's lovely, man. That's great.
26: I will tell you, in the next couple of weeks, Dr. Mark, we're going to have an ophthalmologist on the on the show.
0: Cool.
26: And we're also going to have a general dentist.
0: General
26: dentist.
0: And
26: we're going to talk about eye care and dental care and how it all relates to your overall health care.
0: You know, it's interesting. The I think I've told you this before, but at the med school, every Wednesday, we have lectures for the third-year med students.
26: Yeah.
0: And they go over all sorts of different topics, things you would expect.
26: Yeah.
0: But two of the lectures, one is ophthalmology.
26: Yep.
0: And one is a dentist that comes in. I have my dentist come in and talk to him.
26: Oh, wow.
0: Okay. And it's Edwards Dental, man. It's a great group. And they he comes in and talks every year to them, and it's about how those findings, both the ophthalmology and dental findings, may relate to healthcare, as you're saying, your overall health, or can be a signal that something else is going on.
26: Exactly.
0: So those physicians and dentists need to be able to spot this, so they can say, hey, you may need to work on, check on this. So it's kind of a neat interaction.
26: We've got Dr. Sam Omar, who is a very leading ophthalmologist in Altamont Springs. He's going to be with us. And Dr. Cam Alizadigan with Greenberg Dental.
0: Greenberg, great.
26: And he's been around about 20 years. These people, I know them from a quality standpoint. They are two of the best in their field.
0: Awesome, awesome.
26: So I've been talking to both of them, and they're very excited about being on the show.
0: All right, I'm ready for it.
26: But we got a lot going on today, Dr. Mark. You know, it's allergy season again. You know, I asked you coming in.
0: It's always allergy season.
26: Is it allergies? But it's also flu season.
0: So, it is flu season. Yeah. It is flu season. Yeah. And typically, this isn't the allergy season for most places, right?
26: I mean,
0: but in the subtropical climate that we live in, there's always, literally, always something blossoming.
26: Yeah. Yeah.
0: And so it just depends on what you're allergic to.
26: Exactly.
0: I mean, so it's not necessarily the seasonal stuff that we see in the spring.
26: Right.
0: But that's sort of nationwide.
26: Yeah, exactly. But
0: so it is interesting. But you can also, go a lifetime with no allergies and then wake up one morning all congested and something finally tweaked you.
26: Well, I've got a couple of grandkids that have severe allergies, and then I've got some that have none at all.
0: Sure. No.
26: And they're all related.
0: It's an individual. Yep.
26: Yeah, individual. But, and again, we want to relate to our listeners. It is flu season. It is time to get your flu shot because you never know how serious the flu season is going to be.
0: Yeah, I was having this conversation just the other day about when do you get your flu shot?
26: Right.
0: And so there's a thought pattern out there. Some people are like, well, I like to wait a little while so it lasts longer.
26: Yep.
0: Not the issue.
26: See, I made that statement last week on the show.
0: Was it you? There you go.
26: I like to wait till November because I think it lasts like 120 days or something.
0: It lasts longer.
26: That's a myth.
0: It lasts longer.
26: Okay, good.
0: Yep. I don't know if you remember, I'm sure you do, when COVID vaccines came out and they said, how long are they going to last? No one knows.
26: That's right.
0: They all work different ways.
26: Is it individual too?
0: It is.
26: Okay.
0: Well,
26: okay.
0: I mean, it's going to be because it's how you react to that.
26: Right.
0: But there I think there's I think I can get this right. There's a couple of different things, like the COVID booster is now out again, the newest COVID booster.
26: Yep.
0: And then there's actually a COVID vaccine out that is made like the more traditional vaccines as a weakened virus.
26: Okay.
0: And so the pharmacy will tell you which one do you want. So this is going to start a whole new conversation.
26: Sure.
0: Because remember, when the COVID vaccine came out, this was a vaccine technology that had been worked on for 10 years.
26: Right.
0: But it hadn't been implemented yet.
26: Is that the mRNA?
0: Correct.
26: Is that what you're talking about? Okay. Yeah.
0: So where they take a piece of a protein, essentially, that your body's going to, well, it's not the mRNA, it's where you take a piece of the protein of the virus.
26: Right.
0: So your body reacts to just that piece of protein as opposed to taking a live virus or a weakened virus and you react to that entire organism. So that's the sort of the traditional, that's what the flu is.
26: Yeah.
0: And so now there's this choice. The one company came out with the more, I guess you could call it the more traditional method.
26: Mm-hmm.
0: But I had not heard of that at all until this pharmacy. And I kind of looked and I was like, what's the thought pattern there? And I think it's more, unfortunately, political.
26: Yeah.
0: In that people are like, well, if you didn't like that new virus because you thought it was going to overtake your system, which obviously hasn't, then you can use this one.
26: Right.
0: And it'll be interesting to, I'm sure we'll hear about whether there are more side effects or less side effects or more effectiveness. But since the COVID virus mutates so quickly, I'm not buying into the idea that they could get that right.
26: I like that. Yeah.
0: So anyway, just
26: The other thing when we're talking about flu the flu shot, I've been here reading different articles, and some of them were pretty, you know, reliable articles that the flu shot this year may have missed a significant strain of the flu that it doesn't cover. What's your thoughts on that, Dr. Mark?
27: You read that every year.
26: Okay.
27: So there's a bunch of different flus, and as we talk about this all the time, the trivalent has the three top from last year.
26: Right.
27: So if number five moves to number two this year, there's no way to predict it.
26: I got you.
27: So they didn't miss it. You just got to pick three. Okay. So when you get that, and then you say, oh, man, I got the flu 2 weeks after I got the flu shot. It's a different flu.
26: Yeah.
27: It doesn't mean you wasted the shot.
26: Right.
27: And it depends on where you live.
26: But either way, it'll diminish the severity, correct?
27: Not necessarily.
26: Depending on what the strain is.
27: Exactly. So then there's a quadrivalent where they use the four, and I believe they limit that to people of a certain age or immunosuppression, where they actually add that additional one in there, which is, again, the fourth most common last year in the nation. It's not regional.
26: Yeah.
27: So it's a tricky thing, which is why that other type of vaccine was starting to make sense, because you could manipulate it more quickly and produce it and get it out. That's why they used it during COVID.
26: I gotcha. Yep.
27: And so that's the idea that had COVID not happened, I would have said that new technology would have launched out in a normal, quiet fashion, and that's what we would be doing right now.
26: Right.
27: But since it did happen, it changed the world of how people look for vaccines and really, really kind of throws you off.
26: Yeah. Well, if you remember those 3 years of severe COVID, there were very little reports of the flu.
27: Right, because people stayed home.
26: That's right.
27: It had nothing to do with vaccines.
26: Right.
27: And so the idea was, well, now that COVID was, air quotes, over and people were getting out there, we're going to have this huge death from – it didn't happen. None of this stuff happened.
26: Well, you know, Dr. Mark, it is early October.
27: Yep.
26: And October is a very, very important month every year. You see a lot of pink going around. You see it in the sports world. You see it in the corporate world. Mm-hmm. October is Breast Cancer Awareness Month. And every October, people around the country unite to raise awareness and support for breast cancer, which is the most common cancer in American women, with the exception of skin cancer.
27: Yeah, no, it is. And you know, skin cancer always gets thrown in there, but as far as fatalities and really high impact, it's far
26: definitely
27: ahead
26: number
27: of
26: one.
27: Absolutely.
26: But, you know, I want to hit a few stats on how important breast cancer is, but obviously we all know screening is most important. But there's a myth out there too, Dr. Mark. You hear about, well, family history. You know, today the standards say get your first mammogram at age 40.
27: Right.
26: As a woman. But they say, if you have family history, you might want to look at it earlier, like the BRCA gene and whatever.
27: Sure.
26: But in reality, the National Cancer Institute did a survey of over 2 million women, and 80% of the women that were diagnosed with breast cancer had no family history.
27: Right. Well, I mean, that makes sense.
26: I was surprised at that.
27: No, I mean, you got to think about how that lays out. And also to predict, like with BRCA, it's usually you're going to see that earlier, right?
26: Yeah,
27: so you're going to see that family history. So it kind of doubles down.
26: Right.
27: And so it's not that you have family history, it's that you have the BRCA gene. So you can that's something that we can very easily check for right now.
26: Yep.
27: So utilize that.
26: That's a blood test, right?
27: It is a blood test.
26: Okay.
27: And it's actually a gene. So it's actually in your genome, if you do 23andMe or Ancestry or one of those groups, that they actually look for that as well on the health side of that. And then with breast cancer, it's just so common, Larry. I mean, one in eight women are diagnosed with breast cancer
26: in their lifetime.
27: So you can't really get the right stats to say whether, you know, you're more at risk. But there's no question that there's almost no common disease that you're not at an increased risk compared to the normal population if you have a family history.
26: Yeah, well,
27: those are just numbers. They're
26: exactly.
27: not, and it's not how you should treat your health.
26: No.
27: You shouldn't treat your health by saying, well, you know, all of my family died of heart disease, so that's all I'm going to focus on is heart disease.
26: That's right.
27: All right?
26: That's right.
27: Or all of my family died of, you know, these 16 different kinds of cancers.
26: It's about getting
27: a full annual
26: wellness visit and know your numbers.
27: We're all individuals.
26: That's right.
27: And even if you have an increased risk against the general population, most of the diseases aren't that common. Now, breast cancer is very common.
26: Very.
27: So that's definitely But I tell you, the
26: You hit a number earlier, said 1 in 8 will be diagnosed with breast cancer in their lifetime. Currently, there are about 380,000 women currently will be diagnosed with cancer every year, breast cancer
27: in
26: every
27: US,
26: year. In the U.S.?
27: In the U.S.,
26: just in the U.S. But also, 1,000 women plus will be diagnosed with breast cancer today, Dr. Mark.
27: No, it's incredibly
26: five,
27: common.
26: Five women will die of breast cancer this hour.
27: Okay. All right, so now I'm cutting you off of stats for the rest of the night. No more stats.
26: But
27: I just
26: want to throw that off. But, the important thing is, when caught in its earliest localized stages, the 5-year relative survival rate on breast cancer, Dr. Mark, is 99%.
27: Right. It's just, and again, you gave me another stat.
26: That's so important.
27: It's just so important to say that early detection for almost everything we talk about, but very much so in breast cancer.
26: Right.
27: Because we can absolutely cure it surgically and with the adjuvant therapies that we have now. And it's all about that early detection. Yep. And we are talking about breast cancer awareness month. Sorry about that. When we tuned off that last section, I wanted to bring some of that because we know the ages that women should be starting to get their mammograms, right?
26: Age 40.
27: And the question becomes, like, you think about that, and guys are all, just go get your, like it's a blood test, right?
26: Exactly.
27: Okay. And then here's the other thing. It's not just when you're 40. It's also when you're 41, 42, 43, 40.
26: That's right.
27: Okay.
26: So
27: you're talking about a lot of utilization of this methodology that if you sit in a room and talk to somebody who's had a mammogram in the last month.
26: Okay.
27: And you're going to start a conversation in that room because everyone who's been involved is they say, why is it so uncomfortable, difficult?
26: Yep.
27: And all the things, it's like we go back to why don't people go see their primary care doctor? Because it's not a good experience if you wait in the waiting room. Same thing.
26: Yep.
27: It is never a good experience.
26: Yep.
27: And wouldn't it be nice if we had an alternative, Larry?
26: It would.
27: Guess what? We do.
26: All right.
27: An MRI is quick. It's easy. They have focused breast MRIs that are specifically
26: more reliable, right?
27: More reliable.
26: Okay.
27: Not painful, and
26: so
27: not,
26: why are we demanding mammographies and every quality metrics payers?
27: Obviously, we want to radiate people more, right? No, I mean, but seriously,
26: no, I hear you.
27: But the why is insurance,
26: exactly,
27: because they'll only let you get that study if you like. First, you can have an ultrasound.
26: Right.
27: And if you have high breast density, then you have to have a mammogram.
26: Right.
27: All right. And that's when you're before 40.
26: Right.
27: After 40, they really want you to just get the mammogram.
26: Right. Right.
27: And then if there is something suspicious, then you get an MRI. Right.
26: Okay.
27: Go straight to the MRI.
26: I got you.
27: And we wouldn't even have to do it. You'd save money because you wouldn't have to do it every year because it's going to detect things that are smaller and we're going to be able to make that like that looks suspicious or not. Yeah. Is it just a cyst? I mean, you're going to know. And most importantly, the women are more likely to go back again to be rechecked if they didn't have this horrible experience of a mammogram.
26: So why don't our payers know this, Dr. Martin?
27: They do know it, but it's saving them money. And, I mean, it's saving them money up front, but you know where they're losing the money is when you have to treat breast cancer.
26: That's right.
27: Because
26: that's
27: treating these cancers is tremendously
26: expensive.
27: And the way they look at every test is, well, we'll pay for this test. If it's going to pay, I get it. I mean, that's the way insurance works.
26: No, I get it.
27: But I give them a hard time for that.
26: It's like step therapy.
27: We're missing this one.
26: Yep.
27: And there's lots of discussion out there about radiation exposure.
26: Yep.
27: And even with CT scans, which are lower radiation.
26: Right. Right.
27: But the MRI, you have to worry about that.
26: I got you.
27: And the MRIs, that's not new technology, Larry.
26: Yep.
27: And you don't have to use the latest and greatest T-level MRI.
26: Well, you can do open MRI, too, if anybody has an issue with the...
27: Well, they have a specific MRI
26: for
27: breast that is relatively open, less invasive, less...
26: Okay.
27: All the things, you know?
26: Okay.
27: And that's where we need to go.
26: Well, I hope you've opened some eyes here, Dr. Mark, because...
27: I'm certainly not the only one talking about this.
26: No, I hear you. But, I mean, this is a great month because this is... October is... Breast Cancer Awareness Month, and we need to be talking about not only the issue of breast cancer, but the resolution of how we diagnose it and how we treat it.
27: Yeah, and we're gonna need some legal aid to force this issue.
26: Yeah.
27: It affects half the people in our country.
26: Yeah.
27: And it's extremely important. It would be a true game changer. I mean, the people have looked at the stats on this, and it's just crazy that we're not already there.
26: Yeah. Well, I think the one thing that really caught my eye is two things. Number one, 5 people will die of cancer this hour, but early detected is 99% survival rate.
27: Right.
26: And that says it all, right?
27: It does.
26: There.
27: But I mean, to be fair, I mean, when we look at colon cancer, early detection is the key.
26: Everything.
27: So we've come up with a couple of things with colon cancer that have made screening easier because nobody wants a colonoscopy.
26: That's right.
27: Nobody wants the prep.
26: That's right.
27: And that's fairly expensive. And so now we've got Cologuard, which is a thing that if you don't have a family history of colon cancer, the reason they do those types of change when they say, well, if you have a family history, you can't do this.
26: Right.
27: Because statistically, it starts to tip the scales against somebody because now in colon cancer, there is such a high connection between family history that if you got a negative Cologuard and you looked at the numbers like how often Cologuard could be wrong, well, if you look at that group that is a higher risk group, it changes the statistics on what they should be doing.
26: Yeah.
27: So it's still, I mean, it can still catch it.
26: I got you.
27: But it can miss it more commonly just because there are more that would be positive that you're testing against.
26: Right.
27: Okay, that makes any sense.
26: No, it makes sense,
27: So we do it there. And so now we have another technology that we can do the mammograms. Let's do it.
26: I agree. We're going to be talking to some of our payers on our value-based programs and maybe, get some realignment on
27: input on that.
26: I think that's great.

0: 27.
1: Well, there you go. That's telling you my age. I did not get that book.
0: That's right. Well, that's good. I did.
1: Fair enough.
0: But you know what?
1: I see it.
0: But what was interesting this year, Dr. Mark, you know, we paid $202.90 mm-hmm. for Part B.
1: For Part B,
0: they,
1: right.
0: They published the book without having the amount for Part B or the supplements in our ranges, which they usually have, because they have not announced the cost of Part B going into 2027 yet.
1: Oh, really? Okay.
0: So they published the book without it.
1: Oh, gotcha.
0: I thought this is the first year that's happened.
1: Interesting. Huh.
0: Yeah.
1: Okay.
0: So we don't know what that $202.90 is going to go to.
1: Mm-hmm.
0: I would project it's probably going to go to about $207.
1: It's gone up, I mean, every year. I mean.
0: And then they're projecting that Part B is going to go up a dollar or two. But they're also projecting that Medicare Advantage, and even though if you're in a straight HMO, you have no premium, but they're expected the average premium to go down a little bit.
1: Right, right.
0: And that's really talking PPO and stuff
1: It's talking like the a couple of things, right? Because in 2030, everything's going to be in some type of managed group.
0: That's right.
1: And so for the next 3 years, what type of, at a dollar raise a year, what type of gain or loss are we looking at for Medicare? But it also is looking at just the whole methodology on why this managed forms work. It's because they save money, right?
0: Exactly.
1: And so if they can save money, they can charge less.
0: Yep.
1: So I don't know if it – when did they announce that the 2030 was going to be a date? Was it 2025?
0: Maybe 24.
1: When 2024?
0: Yeah, that's saying that by 2030 they want everybody on either an ACO – or a Medicare Advantage plan.
1: So, I mean, I'd love to be involved in those conversations because obviously these are mostly going to be private insurance companies that are sponsoring these plans.
0: Yep.
1: And then the ACOs would be a different group. But I just – the politics of coming to that decision and saying it was going to happen in, you know, 5 to 6 years.
0: To do away with straight Medicare, that is going to be an uproar, Dr. Mark.
1: Well, but the discussions have already been made.
0: I understand.
1: Like the federal government can't announce it's going to happen until they had buy-in from the insurance companies.
0: Yep. Yep.
1: And now we did see insurance companies like Cigna say, I'm out.
0: Yep.
1: And I suspect that's partially why. Because there'll come a time when the government's probably going to say – if you offered these plans in 2029, you have to offer them in 2030, that you can't bail out just because we're changing the game.
0: Yeah, but let me clarify something, though. They're not going to do away with straight Medicare with a supplement. They're going to require every Medicare beneficiary that has straight Medicare with a supplement to be in some type of an accountable care organization.
1: Right. As I said, some type of managed
0: care.
1: Or
0: Medicare Advantage.
1: Yeah. So exactly. No.
0: I want to make sure we clarify that.
1: I think we've been on that.
0: Yeah,
1: so,
0: okay, good.
1: So it still exists, but in a different management format, which is the same, similar idea, but the ACOs are their loss is in a tighter group.
0: Yeah.
1: And so is their gain.
0: Yeah.
1: But if you have a loss, you're going to see that ACO close down. Whereas when you have these insurance companies that are in every state, because the ACOs are not going to be, right? They're more governed locally.
0: Well, actually, Medicare Advantage for 2027 has indicated that in 97% of the counties in America, there will be at least 10 Medicare Advantage choices.
1: Right, and those are going to be.
0: And I thought that's big.
1: That's
0: better than it has been.
1: It's a bigger number than has been.
0: That's right.
1: But
0: that's right.
1: Why hasn't it gotten better? It's because when ACOs launched.
0: That's right.
1: 2019 was it?
0: 2012.
1: And really didn't get going until 13. They really kind of sucked.
0: Yeah.
1: Right.
0: Oh, absolutely.
1: I mean, they lost left and right.
0: Well, very few people were involved.
1: Very few people, the people that were involved, weren't involved the next year.
0: Well, I can tell you today, most people that are in a Medicare ACO, they don't even know it.
1: Correct.
0: But if their doctor is enrolled, that's how they got enrolled.
1: Right.
0: But the bottom line
1: same thing as value-based care, right? I mean, our patients don't know they're
0: that's
1: in value-based
0: right.
1: care
0: that's
1: necessarily.
0: Right. Even in the commercial side.
1: Yep.
0: That's right. So. But the bottom line is the doctor and staff know, and that's why hopefully they're getting better care. They're getting better care gap coverage, knowing their metrics, and they're helping close care gaps of these patients and keeping them healthy.
1: Well, I mean, they've taken the business of insurance in healthcare and make it more like the business of insurance and other things.
0: Exactly.
1: Like where there can be ways to make companies successful by managing things well.
0: I agree.
1: And so it is, I mean, I think it's going to be a good move.

0: But I think they may learn what they learned the first time with ACOs. If they put out that many, we're going to see a lot of failures.
1: Yeah.
0: Because if you've got a small group, that group can be turned over by a couple of clients that have high needs.
1: Right. Right.
0: And you know there's some guardrails there.
1: Yes.
0: But they're not going to be as well built in as when you do like an employed group and you have a cap, right?
1: Yeah, well, the difference is, though, if you're in a Medicare ACO versus a Medicare Advantage plan, you're probably covering the burden of premiums for a supplement.
0: Correct.
1: And that's significant. You're looking at a couple, about $650 a month.
0: Yeah, that they're still going to be paying.
1: They're still going to be paying over and above Part B.
0: Yep. Yeah. So, I mean, do you see a time when it would be all Medicare Advantage? I mean.
1: No, I think, you've got half of America in a Medicare Advantage plan today.
0: Right.
1: The other half is in straight Medicare with a supplement. Yeah. I think as the cost continues, and again, you know, we've got 1,100 Medicare beneficiaries aging in
0: every day,
1: a day.
0: Right.
1: But 75% of those are choosing a Medicare Advantage plan. So I think over time, attrition, it could very well be well up into the 80s and 90s%.
0: I think
1: does that make sense?
0: It does, but yeah. I don't think it'll ever get that high, because if you look at the heat map of where Medicare Advantage is offered, and I think a lot of the ACOs will be in regions where
1: that's
0: they don't have the dense population, that's going to throw things off.
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5: Breaking news this hour at Town Hall. I'm Bob Agnew in Washington. President Trump is telling supporters in Ohio to pretend he's on the ballot in the midterm elections. He urged a crowd at a Vandalia Butler High School near Dayton to support incumbent Republican Senator John Husted running in a tight race against former Senator Sherrod Brown.
6: We did not come all this way and defeat all of those dangers only to watch our country be taken over by sick people. They're sick people.
5: A retirement party may have revealed Pete Hegseth's adversaries. Here's correspondent Ken Lorman.
7: A retirement party for Colonel David Butler, whom Pete Hegseth ordered fired, gathered Hegseth critics, including General Mark Milley, ex-Army Secretary Dan Driscoll, and journalists like Jeffrey Goldberg of The Atlantic, fueling suspicions of a coordinated smear campaign amid Signalgate. Hegseth allies view the event as evidence of Pentagon leakers and media allies plotting against him. Ken Lorman reporting.
5: Senator Tom Cotton is warning voters about the leftward lurch of the Democrat Party.
8: When we talk about the Democratic Socialists of America, it's not soft, cuddly, like Denmark-type social democracy. It is this kind of communism.
5: And Senator Cotton was interviewed this week by the Salem Radio Network. There's apparently a silver lining in September's jobs report. We get more details on the numbers from correspondent Ron Taylor.
9: The Labor Department says payroll employment rose by just 29,000 in September, with earlier months revised down. But since July, the labor force has now grown by 1.1 million, according to the official data. Former Trump economic advisor Steve Moore says that's very good news, and especially because hundreds of thousands of these additions were young men, whose labor force participation has been falling at a very troubling pace. Moore believes men without jobs is a bad thing economically and socially. Ron Taylor reporting.
5: And this is SRN News.
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13: Hello and welcome to What's the Score, the show designed to help you come up with that winning combination for your business or whatever your endeavor is. 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How you doing today, Jason?
4: Yes, sir. I am in the building. I'm feeling good, man. How are you doing?
13: Doing good. Doing good. Thanks for being with me today. I am Christopher Hart of the American Adversaries Radio Show, but of course this show is all about SCORE and everything that SCORE's got going on. A lot of the stuff that Jason does, like mentoring entrepreneurs, like maybe yourself, and also they have educational programs. 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
4: Oh yeah, every day. And you know, we cover so many different topics, whether it's funding, marketing, sales, like everything. And so that's why you want to go to the website at score.org/Orlando and just sign up for the newsletter, because it's just too hard to keep up with all of these webinars. And then, you know, you'll get it delivered right to your inbox, and you can kind of sort through what you want to attend and the things you don't want to attend. You know, maybe you put that on pause. But in addition to the live ones that we have coming up, you can really go down a rabbit hole and start binging some of the recorded webinars. So don't feel like you have to wait for, you know, just the upcoming live webinars. Go check out some of the recorded ones and just type in the subject that you're looking to learn more about. And it's going to pull up, you know, not just the ones that we do here in Orlando, but like all over the country, because, you know, SCORE is a national organization.
13: Wow, that is fantastic. I was not aware of that. So once again, please do take advantage of that, ladies and gentlemen, at the SCORE website, which Jason just mentioned, score.org/Orlando. And also, don't forget, if you are just starting out, that's actually the best time to get with the folks at SCORE. But anytime, part of the business life cycle that you happen to be in, SCORE is there for you. But if you're just starting out, you're going to want to take the 5 basic business workshops. These are done once a month. And, you know, we had Paul McNally on the show a few weeks ago, great guest, and one of the original hosts of the What's the SCORE show. And he teaches, and he has been doing this for many years. And so he's got a wealth of expertise, and he knows just how to deliver the goods, as I like to say in the business, Jason.
4: Yep. Yeah, and we have so many experienced, you know, mentors who've been doing this for a long time. So just like you said, if you're just starting out, I can't tell you how many people who have, you know, started their business, been working in their business for a while, and then have come to us to, you know, learn whatever it is they need to learn. But many of them have often said, like, man, I wish I had known about SCORE when I was starting my business, because I would have gotten so much great advice and, you know, maybe avoided some of those mistakes. So again, it's for anybody, wherever you're at on your business journey and your business cycle, whether you're starting or whether you've been in it for a while, or we mentioned Paul McNally, whether you're looking to sell, you know, we have experienced people that can guide you through that.
13: That's right. He is a business broker. And that's also, you have mentors from all walks of the business world. And you know, like Lois Perry, you know, she was with the restaurant where they have the children's programs and all that, Chuck E. Cheese.
4: Chuck E. Cheese, yeah. She came from Chuck E. Cheese marketing.
13: Mm-hmm. Absolutely. And, of course, that expertise that you have in marketing. But you also have others who have expertise in other walks of the business world. And they're all available to you, not just the ones here, but if for some reason one of the SCORE volunteers here doesn't fill the bill for you, they have thousands spread around the country and offices all over the country that can help you as well. Speaking of offices, of course, SCORE locally here has offices located in the Orlando Fashion Square Mall in the National Entrepreneur Center, which is on the west end just off of McGuire. We actually invite you to stop by and say hello. The office hours are 10 to 4 Monday through Thursday, 10 to 1 on Friday, with the exception of holidays. You know, we got Labor Day coming up. But also, if you'd like to speak with someone at length, you can call ahead and make an appointment at 407-420-4844. Pardon me, 407-420-4844 for SCORE. So once again, 10 to 4 Monday through Thursday, 10 to 1 on Friday. If you call during off hours, they'll call you back the very next business day. I promise you that. Okay, that brings us to our guest today. And he's got a fascinating background in the aerospace industry. So we'd like to welcome to the show today, Blake Emery. Blake Emery, thanks for being with us today.
14: Thank you so much for having me, Chris and Jason. Really looking forward to having a good conversation today.
13: Okay. Well, I know you haven't been on the show before, and what we like to do first is find a little bit about how you got started in your journey. You know, it's been a fascinating journey. We're going to go through it, but give us the real basic background. Where were you born? What were your parents like? What was it like growing up? Where'd you go to school? How is it that you ended up in the aerospace industry? And then we'll take it from there, if you please.
14: You know, Chris, that's such a great question, and I grew up in a city just outside of Seattle called Renton, Washington, and that is the headquarters of when Boeing built their single aisle airplanes are all assembled in Renton, Washington. And so as I grew up, I was basically surrounded by jet airplanes. And in those early days, Seattle and Boeing were so intricately, connected. I mean, Seattle was Boeing and Boeing was Seattle. But the funny thing is, as I was growing up, I grew up in a neighborhood where everyone in my, all the dads in my neighborhood worked at Boeing, except my dad. My dad was built wooden boats. And as I grew up in Seattle, I grew up with two thoughts in my head. I said, I don't know what I want to be when I grow up, but I don't want to work for Boeing because everybody works for Boeing around here. And I don't want to be a teacher because I thought, teachers are great, but man, to build lesson plans all the time, that's just too much work. So the two things I didn't want to do is be a teacher and work at Boeing. And naturally, part of my career started as being a teacher at Boeing. So.
13: Yeah, God kind of makes fun of us sometimes, I think, in that sort of fashion. But obviously, it took you into that career. And what a fascinating childhood that must have been. I mean, as a little boy, I mean, I know for me, I was always fascinated with big airplanes. And because, we lived close to, at that time, it was McCoy Air Force Base, where they parked the big B-52s.
14: That's right. Out of McCord, yep.
13: Yep.
14: And my dad, I mean, I really got imprinted on at a very early age because my dad, built wooden boats and he also flew a seaplane. So early imprints in my life included flying. And, it developed in me a love for flying and a love for really for anything that's crafted well out of wood. Those are two loves that I came to have. Although it's kind of interesting because I come from a long line of wooden boat builders all the way back to England and Wales and everything. And my brother and I were the first males in the family who didn't build wooden boats. So my brother became an attorney and I became, a specialist in strategy for an aerospace firm. So.
13: Wow. Jason, go ahead.
4: Did you travel a lot on airplanes or were you just like around them when you were a kid?
14: Yeah, I was mostly just, as a kid, I was mostly just around them. I actually did not begin a lot of travel on airplanes until later in life when I finally did join the Boeing company. And at the time I joined a part of the Boeing company, in those days it was called Boeing Computer Services, because in fact it's really funny, in those days Boeing ran a lot of computing. This was way before the era of PCs and when computers got smaller. This is when computers were big iron, big mainframe stuff. But Boeing actually ran a lot of the computing for many companies. In fact, we did a lot of computing stuff for Ford and General Motors, and a lot of people don't even realize that. We did computing for the big oil reserves that the U.S. has down in Louisiana. But anyway, to get to your question, I didn't begin traveling that much until I joined Boeing and Boeing Computer Services. And in those days, I was teaching interpersonal communication type classes for Boeing there was a part of Boeing called the Education and Training Division that actually didn't only do training for Boeing. We sold our training to other companies. In fact, when I first joined Boeing, I spent most of my time not in Seattle, but in Detroit, teaching to like Ford and General Motors and stuff.
13: Wow. So, all right.
14: But and then the time came later in my Boeing career where I began doing more international travel started. In fact, it was kind of funny because I think my first international trip for Boeing, somebody wanted me to go meet some consultants in Cambridge, and I said, yeah, sure. And I thought it was, you know, Cambridge in the Boston area. It turned out to be Cambridge in the UK. So
13: a little bit longer trip than you anticipated. All right, but speaking of time, we do have to take a break. Once again, we're speaking with Blake Emery. He is our guest today. And don't forget to check out the SCORE website, score.org/Orlando. Sign up for that newsletter, like Jason was saying. That way you'll be ahead of the game and everything will be right there at your fingertips, and you'll know everything that's going on, and there's always something going on at SCORE, which to say we will be right back with more of What's the SCORE.
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20: 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The Answer.
13: We are back. We are What's the Score, and we want to thank you for tuning in. We've got Jason Jones along with myself, Christopher Hart. Our guest today, Blake Emery, who, by the way, is the president of Blake Emery Associates. And Jason, you had a question for Blake.
4: Yeah, Blake, because you mentioned that you weren't going to be a teacher and you weren't going to work for Boeing, and then you ended up doing both. Like, how did you get there? How did that happen?
14: Well, after I completed my bachelor's degree, I went directly in to get a master's degree in a field that could most easily be described as the psychology of communication, interpersonal psychology, and the psychology of relationships. And shortly after I finished my degree, I heard about a course on teamwork being offered by an MD, and someone recommended that I go check this course out. Well, I went to check out this course, and really with a chip on my shoulder, because I was thinking, you know, this is my field. What the heck does an MD know about this stuff, you know? So I went, and with that chip on my shoulder, and lo and behold, I ended up working for him at that company. And at one point, so I was running a workshop on team building in Seattle for this company that was based in San Francisco. At one point, this company, they tried to expand, as many companies often do. You know, once they got successful and started expanding, well, they started expanding too quickly, okay? And they ended up needing to consolidate. And long story short, I ended up leaving that company. And I kind of sat around, you know, a little bit depressed, wondering, okay, what do I do next? And all of a sudden, just out of the blue, people started calling me asking if I could do some kind of workshop for them. And I had one, in fact, I remember talking to this one CEO who said, well, I really don't want a job, but I would like you to be my personal communication helper, you know, help me with my own communication. And that was like, we're talking decades before this whole concept of executive coaching even came into play. Well, in that original workshop I was doing, some Boeing people had attended that workshop, and they saw me teaching that workshop, and they called to see if I would be willing to do some teaching for them. And so I said yes, and so I became an independent contractor to this part of Boeing, and I did that for 3 years. And after 3 years, they offered me a full-time position because I was developing courses for them, and the courses I was developing for them happened to be, like I say, they were a business unit, and they sold their courses to clients essentially all over the country and all over the world. Well, and they were mostly computer-related classes, but I was developing classes like effective listening and negotiation and team building and, you know, interpersonal communication type classes and courses. And it turned out those courses were selling better than anything else. So they made me a full-time offer. I was real excited, and I thought to myself, you know, it's Boeing, and I really don't want to be there very long, but if I could stay there 3 years, I thought that would look pretty good on my resume. Here I spent 3 years with a really solid, well-known company. And so I said yes. And I figured, okay, I'll spend 3 years, and it turned out I was dead wrong about the three-year part because I spent 40 years there.
4: 40 years, oh, goodness. Christopher?
13: Wow, fascinating career. So when you first started teaching, was it the psychology of relationships that you were teaching at Boeing? What was the curriculum?
14: Yes, it was. I initially started developing courses. I mean, some of them were like, you know, giving presentations and effective writing and stuff like that. But my real love, and I still love to teach, is concepts related to how relationships, how they develop, how they improve, how they fall apart, what you can do when they fall apart. It's still one of my most favorite things to do. But I've always, in my whole career at Boeing, I've always in some way or another attended to the psychology of relationships. It just hasn't always been human relationships. For example, eventually, and we'll get to this later probably in this show, but eventually I was dealing with the relationship of a human as a passenger to elements of an airplane, such as the seats, the windows, the stow bins, etc., or even their relationship to their perception of the outside of the airplane. But those are initial teaching things were mostly about basically communication related things. But then from there, I branched in a little bit more to a field that's called organization development or organizational psychology. So for this one company, I was doing like one-on-one counseling type psychology. And then after a while in Boeing, I started doing what's called organizational psychology, which helps, you know, as mentors, we help individuals understand how they can learn and grow. And so that's like management development or personal development. But there's also an entity called organization development, which is how can you help organizations as a whole? How can you help the entire system grow and develop increased competency and capacity? And so eventually I went into that field and did it as what's called an internal, did that within Boeing. And then from there, I eventually got to the place where I was working with airplanes and on airplane programs. It took 20 years within Boeing before I got close to an airplane, but eventually it happened.
13: So you went from human relationships to humans' relationships to their environment, and in this particular case, that environment being a Boeing aircraft. Fascinating stuff. I'm sorry?
14: Exactly.
4: What did that look like? So how do you come up with that?
14: You know, personal psychology to organizational psychology to eventually what a lot of people call consumer psychology, because a lot of times in consumer psychology, you're trying to figure out what is going to attract you to a product or service and keep you engaged in that product or service in a way that you can sell it, right? In a way that you can market it. And eventually I became the director of differentiation strategy for Boeing Commercial Airplanes. And in this capacity, what I was trying to do is help Boeing create products in their airplanes that passengers would prefer. And that preference can be turned into, essentially, that preference can be turned into revenue premiums for, a company that's selling something. If you can differentiate yourself well, then you can turn that into a premium.
13: Jason, yeah.
4: Is that more of like, how do you get to that point where you determine, you know, what they need? Is it something that you ask the customer, or is it the reverse, like you come up with things that you think the customer products that you think the customer would like? What is it first?
14: Wow, that is such a brilliant question, Jason. And that's where my research background comes into play, because my master's degree is actually, I studied both qualitative and quantitative research and how you can design experiments and see if
1: can do something where you're creating a statistically significant difference in what you've done to a product. So, you know, I mean, the lowest level is where you've got people in your company and they're just trying to guess what the consumer's going to want, and then they build it, okay? And that can be pretty risky. And you run into that at in a company like Boeing or a car company or any manufacturing company, because you've got engineers who want to build something, and so they say, yeah, if we build it, people will come, and that may or may not happen, right? And then, of course, the next gradient, you absolutely want to, we'll say, ask the customer or the potential customer, the potential consumer, to make sure that you're building a product that they're going to want and that they're going to pay for. Now, the problem with that is my viewpoint is, because of the years I've spent doing research with humans, you just ask people and you will get an answer. Because if you ask someone a question, guess what? Our brains want to come up with a response. But very rarely does the response to a direct question actually get you the answer that you really need. It might get you an answer you want, and you'll go build based on that. But rarely is it what you...
4: Or it may really not be an innovative answer, so to speak.
1: Oh, maybe. Exactly. So you really have to use different research techniques. And so one of the things that's my love and my specialty is to get into the older, deeper parts of the brain.
4: Oh, my gosh. I want to dive deeper into that. Christopher, do we have to go to break?
13: Well, we do. We can pick it up right there when we come back. We're speaking with Blake Emery, president of Blake Emery Associates, who, by the way, is coming to us from Seattle. So he's still in the Seattle area. In the meantime, we're still here. We are What's the Score, and we'll be right back.
20: 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The Answer. 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
5: With SRN News, I'm Bob Agnew in Washington. President Trump is telling supporters in Ohio to pretend he's on the ballot in the midterm elections. Trump gave a rally yesterday at the high school near Dayton to support incumbent Republican Senator John Husted. He's running in a tight race against former Senator Sherrod Brown. In his speech, Trump claimed if Democrats gain power, they would give the country the worst inflation the country's ever seen. President Trump is doxing a U.S. senator who disagrees with him about daylight saving time. The president supports the Sunshine Protection Act. It would make daylight saving time permanent and encourage his supporters on social media to back the legislation. Senator Tom Cotton of Arkansas opposes the legislation and responded later on social media saying no one likes changing the clock, but Arkansans don't want their kids going to school in the pitch dark. The president responded by posting the senator's personal phone number, telling people to call up and share their concerns.
16: Hey, I am Brant, and her name is Sherry, and she's a friend and a colleague of mine, and we were just praying for her, actually, because she had a major surgery she just went through.
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22: 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The answer.
13: We're back. Thanks again for tuning in, ladies and gentlemen. We've got What's the Score? I am Christopher Hart, along with school volunteer Jason Jones. We're having a fascinating conversation today with Blake Emery about human relationships. That would be human to human, human to organizational, and also human to environment. And he is president of Blake Emery Associates. And Jason, you wanted to follow up, I think, with a question you had.
4: Yeah, because before we went to break, Blake, you were getting into, you know, the psychology behind, well, when you ask someone what they're looking for, they'll give you an answer, but it may not be the right answer. So you were starting to go into, you know, some philosophies about the brain and things like that, which I always find really fascinating. Can you continue with that?
1: Exactly.
13: Like the deep recesses.
1: The thing that's interesting is that a lot of times we think we know what we want, but we don't really understand why we want what we want all the time. So my goal had begun to be understanding what we like to call the unarticulated needs. And in the case of where I was working, it was the unarticulated needs of the flying public. How do you have research events where you can understand people's deeper values that they might not be able to articulate? Or how can you come up with something that's really innovative? Okay, because people otherwise just might think of some kind of pain point or problem. And if all you do is go to solve the problem or solve the pain point, the principle is problems never stay solved in a dynamic environment. So it's only something that's going to be temporary. The other thing is, you know, you go with something like continuous improvement and making something a little bit better all the time. There's nothing wrong with that. But sometimes a product or a company needs something that's a real breakthrough, needs something that is not a continuous change, but a discontinuous change, that something that is a step beyond. And so there's a couple of methodologies that I tend to prefer. One of them is I got from a guy named Russell Acuff, a main mentor of mine, and he had an approach called idealized design, where you get a group of consumers in the room and you just say, okay, whatever it is you're trying to design, let's say it's a new water bottle or whatever, pretend they're all gone, they were destroyed overnight, and your job is to build a water bottle the way you want it now, if it were ideal. And you kind of do everything you can to get rid of constraints. You know, we don't know how to do it. You know, it would cost too much. All that kind of stuff you just get rid of it, and then see what people come up with if they could have the design that they want now. This is different than trying to project yourself 20 years into the future and figure out what the future of something is going to be. Because the best way to get the future you want is to figure out the future, what you want now, what's the ideal now, and then work like crazy to bring that into being. So that's one method, the idealized design. And then another method that I really, really adhered to is one from Dr. Clotaire Rapai in the archetype discovery methodology. And that's a proprietary methodology that's based on the neuroscientist who came up with the whole concept of the triune brain, the heuristic that looks at the way brains developed, both in humans and from an evolutionary standpoint. You know, we've got the oldest brain, part of our brain, which, you know, it gives us, it tells heartbeat, lungs breathe, you know, it keeps us alive. And then there's the limbic, which is the seat of our emotions. And finally, what finally developed is the cortex and the prefrontal cortex, which involves risk and reward, doing analyses and things like that. And so Dr. Rapai developed a fascinating methodology, taking this brain heuristic, a fascinating 3-hour methodology where you take groups of people and whatever it is you want to study, like in our case, we studied the experience of being inside an airplane, and you discover things like someone's earliest imprint. What was their first experience inside an airplane? What was their most powerful experience inside an airplane? And you kind of begin to see in different places and different cultures how people are holding together this, whatever it is you're studying. And then you have them write stories about it, and then you do an archaeological dig in those stories. So it's quite a fascinating methodology, and it's a very, very powerful approach to get ideas that that no one's ever thought of before, so that you can have a differentiated product, so you can have a breakthrough.
13: Fascinating stuff once again. And this, but I want to kind of go back to when you first started teaching at Boeing, because as you mentioned earlier, Boeing was sort of on the cutting edge of computer science anyway, if that's fair to say. And then also, though, was this something new? Or was this a program that you replaced someone else who was already doing this? Because it sounds like you were sort of improvising and developing these offerings, this curriculum as you went along.
1: And see, if you're talking about back in the days of Boeing Computer Services, it's true, Boeing really was on the cutting edge of that, in part because, technology has gone so far since then, but back in those days, you know, supercomputers and things like that were like brand new, and Boeing actually had to do a lot of big data crunching in order, just for an example, on 737s, there came a point where the engines on the 737, let's just say they didn't fit perfectly on wing the way we wanted them to, and we actually, this was before anything like artificial intelligence, but we did a lot of data crunching that only supercomputers could do at that time to help us design the nacelle, the outside shell of the of an engine, in order to have them work appropriately on a wing. So the reason Boeing was so into it, had to do with their own needs, but then they developed expertise that they were able to sell to other companies. It isn't something that Boeing does anymore. I mean, they still have the computing needs, but it's not one of their businesses anymore.
13: Well, correct me if I'm wrong, but at least a version of organizational psychology has been around ever since there have been factories, I would think. At what point did it become like a perfected science, if you will?
14: Oh, gotcha. I'm sorry, Chris. I think I misunderstood your question.
13: Well, actually,
14: at first.
13: It's not the same question, but it kind of in the same direction.
14: That came about, it started getting kind of formal recognition probably the late 70s. There were, you know, teachers at Harvard and MIT and Stanford and stuff that would teach organizational psychology and organization development, people like Edgar Schein and Chris Argyris. And so there were people that began to study and understand, how organizations develop, and before that, there were people that did things like, industrial relations, but they do like time and motion studies, and they try to figure out how the human body could be the most effective and efficient in a factory and stuff like that. But organizational psychology kind of developed into something broader. The way I look at it, it's really very much about inclusion, and this is very much related to the book that I wrote about Boeing culture. But to my way of thinking, what a good organizational psychologist will do is find ways within the system, find a place to work within the system, and find ways to make sure everyone's voice gets heard. Now, this is something that is kind of rare in big corporations, because big corporations are not democracies, they're hierarchies, it's top-down kind of organization and division of labor. But an organization can be more intelligent and improve and be more innovative to the extent to which they include all voices, okay? Where every person at every level can be heard and have their input be listened to and incorporated into whatever it is the organization is trying to do. Did that make sense, or did I explain that okay?
13: Very much so. Exactly what I was looking for in terms of an answer. I actually got what I was looking for, I think. The name of your book, and how can people get copies of it?
14: So the book is it's available here in Seattle at the Museum of Flight, okay, but it's cool. Probably not available in any bookstores there where you guys are. Best bet is just to go to Amazon, Amazon.com. It's called Wings Toward the Sun, and the subtitle is A Culture Clash Behind Boeing's Fall from Grace and the Flight Path to Redemption. And this is It's a little bit of organizational psychology, but in the field of research, what I did is something's called an ethnography. An ethnography is a type of quantitative research where the researcher embeds himself or herself in the culture that he or she is studying. Okay.
13: I got it. Okay.
14: So what happened?
13: Okay, hold on a second, Blake. You're going to have to hold it right there, though, because we do have to take another break. But once again, we'll pick it up on the other side when we come back. All right. That's Wings Toward the Sun by Blake Emery, which you can find on Amazon. And we will be right back with more of What's the Score.
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6: Hey, no apologies here. When you're right, you're right. The Answer.
13: We are back. We are What's the Score? And we want to thank you for tuning in. Before we get back to the conversation with Blake Emery, who's the president of Blake Emery Associates, and, of course, Jason Jones and myself, Christopher Hart, just like to remind you that this show is being brought to you as a public service by Salem Media Group Orlando. 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And please thank them for sponsoring the What's the Score show. When we went to the break, you were beginning to describe something you called ethnography, I believe is what it was. Is that right, Blake?
1: Quantitative research is where you design an experiment, manipulate variables, and, you know, ask some questions and see if you can find a statistically significant difference in something new you're trying. But qualitative research, like an ethnography, is, for example, if a anthropologist is studying some South American tribe that does things differently and wants to understand how that tribe thinks and does things and do reports on it to learn, that would be an example of an ethnography or a qualitative research method. And so what happened with me is that after I retired from Boeing and kind of looked back on my whole time period there, I realized a couple of things. First of all, for whatever reason, I kept very, very good notes about my experience in the company. And I realized, after I retired, I retired from Boeing, although I still mentor people at Boeing. But after I retired, I realized that the culture of the company at the time I joined compared to the culture of the company at the time I left was very different. And it didn't even feel like the same company to me. And we had experienced two terrible, terrible crashes in the case of the two 737 MAX crashes. And then we had COVID, and I mean, things were just really, really rough. And the first thing I did when I left Boeing, one of the first things I did is I literally wrote a memoir. And then I had some people tell me, well, great, you wrote a memoir, but who's Blake Emery? No one gives a rip about your life, so that's not going to sell. And then what happened was when the door plug blew off of an Alaska Airlines airplane out of Portland, you know, I said, you know, I have a book in me. And based on the stuff I saw in putting together my memoir, I said, you know, I can do an ethnography of Boeing. I can chart the path of the culture and how it changed from one of working together, inclusion, engineering excellence, innovation, to one of let's pay attention only to a single financial metric, share price or return on net assets or free cash flow. I mean, let's just totally make it about finance. And for many, many years at Boeing, that seemed like it really, really worked well, because Boeing was the darling of Wall Street and the stock market was going great guns. And then, tragically, a couple of planes fell out of the sky. And I decided to trace a path between the difference between a stakeholder view of the firm, where multiple stakeholders are attended to and included, versus a shareholder view of the firm, which says there's only one stakeholder that's the most important, and that's the shareholder. You know, it kind of came from the old Milton Friedman philosophy that the purpose of a corporation is profit.

0: as the Sonic Cruiser, such as the Engineer Strike of 2000, I was able to pinpoint, kind of only after I left, only after the fact, because when I was in it, I was like the fish in the water. But after I retired and took a look back, I said, you know, this can be charted, because there were times when Boeing had a chance to turn back and get to an inclusive working together culture, and instead they chose to something in some way, they doubled down on something that improves shareholder value.
1: Wow.
0: And that's what Wings Toward the Sun is about.
1: I was just getting ready to ask you, is that the what Wings Toward the Sun is all about? Because when you said, that, what was the subtitle again, please?
0: The Culture Clash Behind Boeing's Fall from Grace and the Flight Path to Redemption. Because there is, I am bold enough to have included a chapter on what, in my opinion, you know, Boeing's reputation is in a tough place. They got a long way to go. And I provide some organizational psychology type things that they can do to get their culture back in shape. I think they got a good CEO right now after going through a bunch of them that were totally into share buybacks and shareholder value. They got a good CEO right now who I really feel is on the right track, and I think Boeing can turn their reputation around. Not an easy path.
1: Yeah, earlier when you said that subtitle, it reminded me of, because you're from the world of psychology. When I was in college, you know, and took a couple of psychology classes, we read these case studies of about an individual, you know, and that's kind of what it reminded me of. So is it fair to say this is a case study of experiences at Boeing that could be applied to other corporations as well?
0: I'm going to say yes to that, Chris. In the book, I actually say that it is not a definitive case study, because if you're doing a Harvard Business Review type case study, you do it a little bit differently. That's why it's more like an ethnography than a business case study. Although I don't think I ever use the word ethnography in the book. But I do say, you know, it's not a definitive case study, but it is a firsthand account, because I was there for everything I wrote about. I was there at every juncture and actually played some kind of role in every single juncture there.
1: All right.
0: That's in the book.
1: All right.
0: It's not something I just pulled out of the sky.
1: Wings Toward the Sun is the book. You can find it on Amazon. You can also, I'm sure, you could go on the internet and find the Museum of Flight in Seattle and maybe order it there. They sell it there too. It's by Blake Emery, E-M-E-R-Y, Blake Emery, Wings Toward the Sun. Blake, only have a couple of minutes, but I got to ask you, what is your favorite Boeing aircraft? And I noticed that you actually designed the interior. I think it was a 787, was it? If you would.
0: Well, I didn't design it, because any airplane part takes a whole lot of people.
1: Okay.
0: It's never one person. It's a whole tribe and a whole team.
1: All right.
0: But you're right on. It's definitely the 787 Dreamliner, because that was the airplane that I first had a chance to apply the global research that I was leading a team doing global research to get these unarticulated needs. And it was the 787 Dreamliner that had the opportunity to put into practice. And if you've ever had a chance to fly a Dreamliner across the Atlantic or across the Pacific, you'll be able to tell it's different.
1: You'll be able to thank Blake Emery for that. We got about enough time for one quick question, Jason. I'll give it to you.
2: Oh, man, you gave us psychology, research, culture. If you were to take something like, you know, an organization like Boeing and maybe apply some of those principles to, like, let's say a small business owner who's listening right now, is there like a couple of things that they could take away from something that a large organization like that would do that they can apply in their business?
1: It'll have to be quick. 1 minute. 1 minute.
2: Uh-oh.
0: Yeah, very good. My answer to that, Jason, would be to take the time to spend with your customers and spend a lot more time listening to your customers as opposed to talking to your customers. Just listen. a really neat trick.

0: is when the customer is talking, don't come up with your response. Come up with a question to get deeper into what the customer just told you. Ask a question using the content that the customer just said instead of quickly turning to sell what you've got to sell.
1: Excellent advice, and in a precise and concise fashion. All right. Thank you so much, Blake Edwards. Been fascinating talking to you. And I'm going to get a copy of your book because I'm fascinated by this sort of thing. And afterwards, I hope I can talk to you again, perhaps on my other radio show. But we'll talk about that at that
0: point. I would love it, Chris. All right. I would just love it. This was very fun for me today.
1: All right. Another great guest, Jason. Well done.
2: Yes, indeed. Thank you for joining us, Blake.
1: All right, and thank you both. And thank you, folks, for listening. Until next week, that is all for What's the Score.
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6: Tower at Town Hall. I'm Bob Agnew in Washington. President Trump is telling supporters in Ohio to pretend he's on the ballot in a midterm elections campaign. And last night near Dayton, Ohio, the president also called on all voters to support voter ID laws.
7: You're voting on voter ID, go out and vote, even if you hate John Husted, even if you hate Vivek Ramaswamy.
6: And the president was there to campaign on behalf of Republican Senator John Husted running for re-election. Senator Tom Cotton is calling attention to controversial remarks made by prominent left-wing streamer Hassan Piker, who's been campaigning on behalf of Democrats. Piker reportedly said he wants to send Cotton to a re-education camp. The senator says it's no joke, urging voters to listen carefully and consider what those comments really reveal.
8: Most of these radical Democrats are pretty well steeped in the history and the practices and the doctrine of communism, and they know exactly what they're talking about. And again, it's not so much me that he wants to send to the re-education camps, or you or other prominent Republicans or conservative voices. It's the people that we represent. And that's, again, the history of re-education camps.
6: Senator Cotton, an Arkansas Republican, he was interviewed this week by the Salem Radio Network. Some big changes coming into U.S. military under its new leadership. The Secretary of War, Pete Hegseth, torching the Pentagon's focus on woke ideology.
9: Secretary Pete Hegseth delivered a fiery speech at Marine Corps Base Quantico, rejecting woke policies in the military by declaring no fatties, no trannies, no beardos, no weirdos, no wimps, no radicals, just warriors, and emphasizing lethality over ideology. He announced the Meridian Project, led by Elon Musk, Newt Gingrich, and Palmer Luckey, a 20% cut in generals and admirals, and defended his merit-based reforms amid partisan backlash. Richard Boyd reporting.
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14: Welcome to the Roger Franklin Williams Show. 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Friends, it's great to be with you this morning. 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Of course, on our program, The Roger Franklin Williams Show, we talk about those issues from a perspective that honors and respects our founding traditions, the values and ideals upon which our country is based, as expressed in the Declaration of Independence and codified in our United States Constitution. 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Later in our show, we look forward to speaking with Jim Paff, regular contributor to the Roger Franklin Williams Show. Of course, he's the president of an outstanding grassroots organization based in Washington, the Conservative Caucus. And, of course, topic of all of our topics now from until the election day will be heavily oriented towards the upcoming elections and midterm elections. But right now, we're pleased to be joined by another regular contributor. In fact, the longest of all of our regular contributors, Grant Malloy, currently clerk of court and comptroller for Seminole County. Of course, served also very well for 8 years as Seminole County commissioner as well. And also has served diligently and effectively in various grassroots organizations over the course of the last 20 or 30 years. And let's go to Grant Malloy right now. Hello, Grant. It's great to catch up with you.
13: Hey, Roger. Thanks for having me on your show. And as always, I appreciate you covering local issues. It's kind of hard to hear the inside scoop, but I appreciate you sharing that with your listeners.
14: Thank you for your kind words. Of course, as you know, that's been a mission of our show from the very first show. And, of course, you were a guest on our very first show. And speaking of things happening locally and in fact, good things, your office, under your leadership, the clerk of court's office in Seminole County has received a very nice and prestigious award. Can you share about that with us?
13: Sure, I'd be happy to. I'm real excited. The Orlando Sentinel does their Top Workplaces Awards annually. Last year was the first year we ever won it, and we won it again for the second time. We came in number 12 of all mid-sized companies in Central Florida for having the best work environment, the best culture. It's something I've been working on for a while, and I got a really good team that's been backing me up. And all the studies show that when your office is effectively working well with each other inside the office, we're also going to be serving the public better, and that's what I've always been driving at. Since I've been there, is make our office work like Chick-fil-A, you know, treat you with respect, get you in and out as quick as possible, and just striving to be the best. So I'm really proud we won the Top Workplaces Award. I think it reflects a lot on how hard everybody's been working to treat people right. And, you know, often you go to government agencies and you don't get treated well. You know, it's a monopoly, and we just don't take that attitude. We treat everybody with respect. We want to help you with whatever your situation is, and sometimes it's a difficult situation with people that maybe might have a domestic violence issue or some other things going on. But we definitely want to be helpful as we help people navigate the services we provide.
14: No, congratulations, well-deserved. And also let me add, you under your leadership, the clerk of court and comptroller's office does a wonderful job of making the workplace environment an enjoyable, a good place for your employees, and that's important too. And as you know, that directly affects the kind of service that the citizens get, because for obvious reasons.
13: Exactly, Roger. And there's other things that really transcend. You know, there's a lot of hand wringing right now. If Amendment 3 passes, the world will end. On all this sort of stuff. Clerks of courts throughout the state have been dealing with smaller budgets for the last 20 years. We have fewer employees. We have about 70 fewer employees than we had about 20 years ago. With you factor in inflation, we have less money. And we're getting the job done efficiently and effectively. And this is not just my office, but clerk's offices throughout the state. So you can do a better job without, raising, taxes and that sort of thing. And we're proving it. And part of that is we're doing it through technology and really good teamwork. And thinking, how do we do things better and smarter? And I think that's unique to clerks throughout the state of Florida. We tend to take a different attitude of how we get things done just because we have to operate like everybody else, on a limited budget and do things smartly.
14: We're speaking with Grant Malloy on the Roger Franklin Williams Show. Of course, he's been a regular contributor for over 20 years to our program. He was a guest on our very first program, actually. Currently, of course, he's the clerk of court and comptroller for Seminole County, and just sharing with us about a wonderful award that the clerk's office in Seminole County received just recently, best place to work award from the Orlando Sentinel. And now, Grant, I'd like to
15: kind of further explore this because, you know, as I know personally, and I know a lot of our listeners know as well, that you have a, you know, you're dedicated to the mission of serving the citizens, and you definitely understand the role of a of an elected official is to serve the citizens first and foremost. Now, you know, the reason I mention that, and you know, as you and I have talked about often from the time we first met, and I think as our listeners pretty much understand as well, unfortunately, there are a lot of people who hold public office at all levels that really don't have that, either understand that mission or you know, have lost focus of it. But can you talk about, and that's a whole other topic for another day in a way, but how, you know, your background coming from the private sector and even coming from the private sector in agriculture even may have influenced your perspective about public service?
13: Yeah, sure. I think the my background, where I came from, first of all, my dad had a small business. You know, my mom was a school teacher, so we were, you know, modest income. My folks started off very poor, so they worked very hard. So I saw that work ethic of hard work. And my dad was a big fan of Ronald Reagan. You know, I grew up in that era, and Reagan was great about talking about freedom and had clever lines like, you know, government's too big and takes too much of our money. And then, you know, I got involved in grassroots politics, which you mentioned, and started listening to economists. Like, I saw Walter Williams once, was a big hero of mine, and Alan Keyes and Thomas Sowell some of these folks that really helped kind of open my eyes to what the role of government should be. And it should be to do limited things, do it well, but let you have as much of your own money and freedom to create things for you and your family. You know, you're smarter than a politician. And I ran a business for 25 years. When you run a business and you're doing everything from payroll to supplies to accounts receivable and all of that and logistics, you have to pivot a lot. And my background is, you know, running a greenhouse business with tropical foliage plants, which ship through the country. And when I took this office over, it wasn't really on my radar. The previous clerk retired. She encouraged me to run. I knew the comptroller functions extremely important because we have the checkbook and savings account for the county commissioner, so we need to be a good steward of tax money. And, you know, I upset the insiders and got in there. And it's been a great opportunity. It's been a challenge. But I think that background has really helped me see things differently because it's really not about me. It's about serving the public, and it's about my team. I just happen to be, you know, the name on the door.
15: Friends, we're speaking with Clerk of Court for Seminole County, Grant Malloy. He's also the Comptroller for Seminole County, and we're talking about a variety of topics, but especially about the wonderful award that the Clerk's Office in Seminole County have just been awarded by the Orlando Sentinel in their best places to work and endeavors. Excuse me.
13: And I'd like to share another award, if I could, and talk a little bit on the comptroller side.
15: Yeah, and definitely. We have a break coming up, so we'll take the break, and then when we come back, we'll continue to speak with Clerk of Court for Seminole County and Comptroller for Seminole County, Grant Malloy. Yeah, I would, if you'd like to, when we come back, and you don't have to if you don't want to, but talk a little bit. I'd like to talk some about Amendment 3, because I think that's one of the more interesting things on the ballot coming up in Florida, and I've got some strong feelings about it too. So, but if you'd like to talk about that, we can do that too when we come back.
13: Sure, and I'd like to talk about some of the tools we have for transparency in government for people in Seminole County to see what's going on with your tax money.
15: Another great thing. Well, friends, we'll continue to speak with Clerk of Court for Seminole County and Comptroller for Seminole County, Grant Malloy, on the Roger Franklin Williams Show a little bit later. We look forward to speaking with another regular contributor to our show, Jim Paff, who's the president of the Conservative Caucus, which many of you know is a very influential and impactful grassroots organization based out of Washington, D.C. Of course, it was founded by Howard Phillips, who was well known. And in fact, I became aware of the Conservative Caucus back when my father was a member back in the 1980s. But anyway, before we go to that break, I want to give a word about our friend James Malby and all the great hardworking guys at Malby's Tree Service. 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Friends, we'll be right back on the Roger Franklin Williams Show with Seminole County Clerk of Court and Comptroller Grant Malloy.
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16: 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And now, back to the studio, here's Roger Franklin Williams.
15: Friends, welcome back to the Roger Franklin Williams Show. It's great to be with you this morning. Always enjoy the time we have together these Sunday mornings, and I appreciate the opportunity to join you. Of course, this is another edition of our Roger Franklin Williams Show 2026 election series. Midterm elections are just about a month away now, and of course, it's I don't need to emphasize to you the importance, and we'll be talking more about that actually with Jim Paff when he joins us a little bit later. Right now, we're speaking with Grant Malloy, Clerk of Court and Comptroller for Seminole County. before we go back to Grant, of course, I want to remind you that the Roger Franklin Williams Show is presented by Christner's Prime Steak and Lobster and by Gatorland, the alligator capital of the world in Orlando, Florida. Also, want to give a word and a shout out to our friends over at all of the great people over at Miller Sod Sales. 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Now back to Seminole County Clerk of Court and Comptroller Grant Malloy. And, you know, in the first segment, Grant, you shared with us about a wonderful award your office received recently from the Orlando Sentinel in their Best Workplace series. And you shared with us there's another award on the comptroller side that you'd like to talk about.
13: Yes, and it's called the Triple Crown of Finance. It comes from the Government Officers Finance Association, and the Triple Crown Award is for a county that gets awards for excellence in financial reporting for the Citizens Financial Report, for the Annual Comprehensive Financial Report, and for the Annual Budget. Now, the county puts together the budget, so they're part of the picture here, and we work with them on the annual comprehensive report, but mainly the other two is really done by my team, and I think this is the fifth year we got it. It's something fairly new to Seminole County, but it just goes to show you the quality of accounting and transparency in Seminole County government, and all of these are available on SeminoleClerk.org. You can see the financial reports, and I mentioned transparency before the break. I believe every office, not just mine, and I would challenge any city, any constitutional officer to do this, is to put your checkbook online. We have the Clerk of Court checkbook online at SeminoleClerk.org. You can see anything we spend out of the checkbook. And we also have the County Commission's checkbook. Those are the two checkbooks I have. But, you know, I really think we have a right to know, and it shouldn't have to be a public records request to go find out, you know, what is happening with our money, right? It's our money. So that's something we put in place a while back, too. So I'm all about, you know, service, yes, and making sure that people have access to the information they need, you know, to make intelligent decisions and to know what's going on.
15: You know, another powerful concept in our constitutional democratic republic, transparency, so that citizens can, of course, observe, closely observe our elected officials. And, you know, once again, don't need to even belabor the point that as we all know, that always doesn't happen and you know, poor service, if you will, non-transparency happens all too often at all levels. And it's just kind of an inherent part of the system. Really appreciate the work that you're doing to really uphold a high standard of service for our citizens in all different areas, all various areas. You know, and as I said before, it comes from your understanding and your commitment of the constitutional role that elected officials play in our constitutional democratic republic, and that is first and foremost to serve the citizens. Now, can you talk about maybe if you'd like to take a step back and talk a little bit about your service on the Seminole County Commission? Because, you know, you really had tremendous accomplishments there under, in many cases, very difficult circumstances. And, you know, you entered a culture that, you know, shall we say, wasn't always dedicated to serving the citizens. And, you know, you had a lot of accomplishments in terms of things like holding taxes down, trying to hold the line on expenses, making Seminole County government transparent. But would you like to talk about some of, and I suspect that experience really helps you now in the job that you have now as Clerk of Court and Comptroller. But reminisce a little bit about your service on the Seminole County Commission?
13: Sure. You're going in the way back machine there, because I got elected in 96. But one of the things I push for, and most governments are doing this now, is to televise our commission meetings. That was something that got started when I was there. Always held the line on tax increases. Every time the government raises taxes, it's taken money out of your wallet and taken freedom away. So I was always a hawk on that. One of the things I just pushed for, too, was just to get back to the basics, such as what is county and city government supposed to do? Like, we didn't maintain sidewalks. We had a lot of, at the time, dirt roads in Simmel County still that had a lot of traffic on them and were falling apart. So it was go back to some of those core services of taking care of the things that we put in place. And I was not a fan of going heavy in debt. I would vote against those type of things, going into debt without voter approval. I really think there ought to be more, you know, checks and balances on local government. And part of the reason I think you got Amendment 3 here is because cities and counties in general have been growing at exponential rates. And I know our property taxes have been going up like mine. I think I paid $700 extra last year to a couple hundred dollars this year. So it's... While I was there, I was just fighting for common sense. And what I find in general is common sense and government are kind of like water and oil. You can put them in a blender, and after you turn it off, it'll separate back out. And it's hard to mix the two, which correlate back to the clerk's office. It's kind of nice that I have the I can manage it in a way that's responsible, and I don't have to get, you know, two or three other votes to do it. We can just do it, and my team's on board, and we can serve the public very well. Because it's a lot easier to manage than dealing with a big board somewhere.
15: Friends, we're glad you're joining us this morning on the Roger Franken Weems Show. Right now we're speaking with Grant Malloy. He's the clerk of court and comptroller for Seminole County. And now I would like to go over and talk about Amendment 3 because it kind of fits right in with what we're talking about right now. And, you know, as I'm seeing this, observing this kind of play out, it seems like most elected officials at the county level and even the city level are opposed to Amendment 3. And, you know, you've got some outliers like yourself and some others, but, you know, a lot of constitutional officers, certain constitutional officers seem to be opposing it. And not only opposing it, but, you know, you see all these scare tactics about, oh, my God, this is going to get cut and services are going to be cut and we won't be able to maintain law and order anymore. And, you know, this is going to get cut. And, I mean, to me, it's pretty transparent that these are just scare tactics, you know, to preserve the status quo, if you will, because, you know, a lot of people internally, and which includes a lot of elected officials at the county and local levels, don't want to do the hard work of trimming those budgets and upsetting the status quo, if you will. But I'd like to get your thoughts on it.
13: Well, a couple things I have thoughts on this is, first of all, we need to think why we're here. And we're here because government is growing too fast everywhere. And taxes are going up. It's getting harder and harder for the cost of living. So the reason we're here is because government's growing too fast. And so this idea pops up to kind of rein it in a bit. Is the thing worded the way I would? You know, no, I would do things a little differently, but it's what we have on the ballot right now. I do like reducing the 10% to 5% on non-homestead properties. I like that idea. But if you go back in history to 1935 when Florida put the first homestead exemption in, it was $5,000. And most homes back then were under $5,000. So a lot of people didn't, you know, property taxes is a growing bill that has increased more in recent memory here in this state, and it's just getting higher and higher. So the reason we have this here is because government's growing too quick. And I find it interesting that governments, generally speaking, across the state, will say, oh, we don't like this idea. We support property tax reform, but not this. Well, what is it? What do you support? I don't hear any other, you know, proposals coming forward. And in Simmel County, they raised three taxes, gas tax, electricity tax, property tax last year. So it, instead of complaining, you know, about others pointing this out, I wish local governments would do a better job of not spending every penny they get and return some of it back to the taxpayers. And I'll give you an example. I mentioned our office, the clerk funding, because we operate through fees. Last year, or as we're closing out this year, I think our spending cap was $10.4 million. We're going to return $2 million back to the state of Florida and fees that we're not allowed to spend back to the trust fund of the clerks. And if you go back 20 years ago, it was $10.5 million. If you factor inflation, it would be more like $15 million. So government needs to do a better job. If Amendment 3 passes or fails, I hope it's a wake-up message to cities and counties throughout the state to rein this in a bit and you know, you not spend every penny you get. Return some of it back to the people through lower tax rates through the years. And that's a good model to have, kind of like a taxpayer bill of rights is something we should have.
15: No, well, thank you for sharing your perspective on it. Yes, and of course, you know, Amendment 3, I could have done a better job of explaining it, but it's the amendment that, you know, basically would, you know, alleviate some of the tax burden on homeowners mm-hmm. in terms of the homesteaded homes for homeowners. And certainly I support Amendment 3, means which I'll be voting yes. And of course, it's being debated hotly in all sectors right now around Florida. But Grant, it's great to catch up with you. Thanks for sharing your perspective on Amendment 3, and also more great information from the clerk's office and the Office of the Comptroller in Seminole County.
13: Well, thank you, Roger. And SeminoleClerk.org is the website where folks can access the open checkbook, the financial reports, as well as see all the services of the clerk's office, including our free property fraud alert system, which everybody should be signing up for.
15: Wonderful. I encourage everybody to go check it out in Seminole County that needs to interact with government.
13: Thanks, Roger.
15: Thank you, Grant Malloy. Friends, we'll take another break. We'll be back. We're going to talk election 2026 with Jim Paff. He's the president of the Conservative Caucus, Washington-based grassroots organization that is very impactful and influential in preserving and advancing our constitutional liberties. We'll be right back on the Roger Franklin Williams Show.
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15: Friends, welcome back to the Roger Franklin Williams Show. It's great to be with you today. Of course, we are now about a month away from the all-important midterm elections of 2026. Of course, early voting in Florida starts about 10 days or so before that. So we're getting right there, and of course, the elections are very important, as we've been talking about almost every show all year. We look forward to being joined right now in just a moment by Jim Paff, regular contributor of the Roger Franklin Williams Show. He's on the phone from Washington, where he's calling as the president of an outstanding, influential, and impactful organization, the Conservative Caucus, which has been important, very vital in American politics for over 50 years now, in fact, in advancing, help us to protect and advance our constitutional liberties. Before we go to Jim Paff, of course, I want to remind you the Roger Franklin Williams Show is presented by Christner's Prime Steak and Lobster and by Gatorland, the alligator capital of the world in Orlando, Florida. 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It's where they sell the best, and they fix the rest. Now let's go to Jim Paff, president of the Conservative Caucus, joining us from Washington. You know, Jim, a lot of, you know, very, very interesting and very important topics just over the past several days, even, or weeks. And, of course, at the top of the list are the crucial midterm elections. Can you share with where would you like to start our conversation?
1: Well, I think people are probably really curious about what do the elections look like? What will it be like? And what are the outcome going to be? And I would say at this stage, it is hard to determine what the actual outcome will be. But we're getting close to a time when that'll be possible. My current projection is that I actually do think that Republicans are going to hold the Senate, and that, but it's kind of up in the air on the House. So my current read is that there are about 210 seats. By the way, the majority has to get to 218 seats in the House. There are about 210 seats that Republicans are pretty safe on, or relatively safe on. I guess a few on the edges might go one way or the other, but still, I'd say about 210 they have roughly locked in. Democrats have about 206 locked in, and I think the number is 26 that are undecided. Or not 26, 16, I think, that are undecided. So what we're trying to figure out is what's going to happen with those more toss-up seats. I guess it's, and everybody has it somewhere between 25 and 16 toss-ups. I have to say that there is a very real chance that Democrats are going to take control of the House, but I do not see Republicans as out of the possibility of keeping the House. And there's going to be a lot that's determined over the next 30-plus days that we have left, because the dynamic's going to change along the way. We're just getting into early voting season, so there are votes getting locked in states like Virginia and New Hampshire and some others where mail ballots are going out or early voting is available. And that's not going to change with dynamics. So there's roughly 70-80% of votes in states that do early voting in that time period while they're doing early voting, that 70-80% of them are going to maybe be switched by the time you get to election day. So it's important for everyone to know what's going on right now. And I'm trying to tell people who support President Trump, you better get out and vote as quickly as possible and fully as possible, because things could get really dicey over the next 2 years if Democrats take over the House.
15: No, I agree. And I think well stated and accurately stated. You know, something we've been talking about all year on our show. And the first thing I would say about it is really encourage every listener, which we kind of do all the time since we've been on the air, but encourage every listener to do what you can personally and not to be persuaded by, you know, projections, if you will, either negative or positive. But just I think it's going to be incumbent upon every person, every citizen, to not just show up and vote, but to try to influence other votes that we can influence to vote for the Republicans. Because yeah, there are some inherent liabilities on the Republican side this time. You know, one of it is just generally speaking in American politics, and this has nothing to do with left, right, Republican or Democrat. It's just kind of one of the, you know, quirks, if you will, of our system, is that oftentimes the party in power in the White House does not fare well in the midterm congressional elections. So that just means we just have to work harder at the grassroots level. And then, of course, the $4 gas prices aren't helping anything. And that means a lot to a lot of people that aren't a super partisan in the situation. So the point is, I would just encourage all of our listeners, first of all, not to get discouraged. It is a challenging environment, but which doesn't mean Republicans can't do well. But I think it's going to come down to every citizen accepting the initiative and the responsibility to influence as many votes as we can.
1: Well, and let me say, Roger, I don't want people when they're hearing me, and I track it all day, every day, I don't want them hearing me to think that, wow, this is going to be really tough. It actually may be very easy, but there's much easier than we see. But there's a problem that is out there. Part of it, totally understandable, but the other part, kind of strange in my mind. The part that I totally get is people are frustrated with higher gas prices right now. Many of those people are frustrated with the war and the Iran war that keeps lingering on. And I get that too. I mean, honestly, I come from a more, from a Christian perspective, a more libertarian way of thinking about the size and scope of government. In fact, I call it constitutionalist because I think the Constitution is a very libertarian document in the fundamental core of it. I think that I'm not a big fan of war. I think that we need to, as certainly as Christians, but I think in general, philosophically, we need to look at just war theory, which is the only wars that are even halfway acceptable, and all wars bad, all wars evil, but the only just wars are ones that we're doing to defend ourselves. And I get that some people are like, do we really need to be involved in Iran? I think that the president has made some positive arguments with that. But the reality is, that's a challenge for a lot of people. And I get that. But the alternatives are so horrible, and the successes that have happened in the Trump administration have actually been far greater than a lot of people think about at times like this. And they become hard to communicate in election time. And even worse, around the country, when it comes to Republicans in Congress, we've got a lot of bad communicators who frankly haven't done a good job of making the case. And then the last part of that is that, as I've said on your show and many times over the last couple of years, the weak part of the Donald Trump agenda is Republicans in Congress, who frankly, for the most part, have been pretty weak. Now, we have great people like Byron Donalds from Florida and Governor DeSantis and some others that have been really fantastic about doing the right things. But there have been a whole lot of others that have been very frustrating. So, that's my second part of it. And I think you can't let it discourage you so much that you don't encourage people to go and make their stand. And then for everyone who's a Christian out there listening, you are responsible to do something in your society to advance, obviously, primarily the gospel, but beyond that, just advance good. And if you're not voting, then you're not doing that. You're actually violating that principle, because you should be involved at every level of culture in some way. So I would just encourage people, don't be discouraged. Just go make your stand at the election box.
15: No, absolutely. Perfectly stated in all of your points. And yeah, without going off on this tangent, and we've talked about this before when you've joined us, I agree with you about the war in Iran, and I certainly understand the frustration there. I would even go so far as to say it was a mistake. Now, when it originally, attacked, I did make the statement on the show, well, I'm going to trust President Trump on this. I don't feel great about it, but hey, you know, he's certainly got a great track record. And but anyway, without getting off that tangent, yeah, it's one more log on the fire of challenges for this election, but like you said, it's just, you know, don't get discouraged by it. Just understand the landscape and realize everybody's just got to work harder to influence other votes. And yeah, we'd like to pick up, and we have a break coming up. Hopefully you can stay with us after we come back from the break. But I will say one thing going into the break. This is just a statement, but it's along the lines of what you just outlined. Kind of defining the parameters of this election is just eternally frustrating to me that so many voters have such short memories, you know, because as you said, Trump has done, you know, almost immeasurable number of outstanding things. So he stubs his toe a couple of times. And we got $4 gas prices. Okay, but look at everything that he's done. Look at the body of work in both terms. But I just can't understand. I know part of it's the influence and the power of the mainstream media, and I get that, or the fake news and all that. But you know, because to me, the COVID years The lockdowns, the mandatory vaccinations, except the mandatory mask, you know, people being fired from career jobs, including our military, because they didn't get a vaccination that proved to be not only worthless, but possibly even destructive. I mean, to me, that's vivid in my mind. I don't quite understand why it's not in so many other people. And the only thing apparently in a lot of most people's mind now is $4 gas prices. But anyway, I just had to vent a little bit on that. But we'll kind of pick up our conversation when we come back. Friends, we're speaking with Jim Paff. He's the president of the Conservative Caucus, and we'll be right back to speak with him on the Roger Franklin Williams Show.
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15: 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In fact, it's where I take my car. I've been taking it there for over 20 years. Now back to Jim Paff, president of the Conservative Caucus. And then we went to break. You were outlining kind of the parameters of this election, some of the challenges for the Republicans of being able to maintain the House, which is certainly doable, but also going to be challenging. Hopefully, maintaining the Senate as well, which losing that would be a complete disaster. And some of the reasons, outlining the landscape. Now, can you share with us, I would like to talk specifically from a nuts and bolts perspective about the Senate, and I am a little concerned, and I have a tendency to be overly pessimistic, as our listeners know, but I'm a little concerned about the Senate right now. But how do you see, from your perspective in Washington, some of the seats that are up for grabs, and how do you think they're going to go?
1: Well, when people look at the map of seats that are commonly being discussed as being in play, those typically include North Carolina, Texas, which is an odd one, Ohio, Michigan, Iowa. These are kind of the ones that are typically talked about. I would just let people know, and Maine, obviously, for Susan Collins. I would say, you're going to be very surprised what the outcome is by when we come to November 3rd, because Minnesota which has had a Democrat senator for a long period of time now, almost 20 years, only Democrat senators. That thing is really in play. And Michelle Tafoya, the person there running on the Republican side, former broadcaster, she's doing a fantastic job. And it really looks possible that she's going to do well. I would also say that New Hampshire is very much in play. And no one would have anticipated that going into this election season, but it is very possible to win. John Sununu, a former senator who had left the Senate and is a former governor as well, is running on the Republican side and is running very strongly. I still think Georgia is potentially in play, although it's a little bit further out. But the point I'm making is the outcomes and who ends up winning is going to be a lot different than what people think right now. But I still think, by my numbers, I still think that Republicans could hold the Senate with 51, 52 seats, and that there's an outside chance they could expand on their majority. There are still some dynamics that are not helping Democrats out very much at all. And that largely lay out there because New Hampshire and Michigan and Minnesota are all potential flips away from Democrats. And yet, I look up in Kansas, and Roger Marshall, oddly, in what is considered a very red state, is in big trouble. And to be candid, he's a sitting senator, so the incumbency probably will help him get over the finish line. But he's honestly a very weak candidate this year compared to his opponent, who is a James Tallarico bad, woke, so-called Christian minister from the Kansas City area. But he's very articulate, and he's gaining a lot of traction. So there's just a lot up in the air right now. But at the end of the day, I still think Republicans should be able to keep control. You never know for sure, but I feel fairly confident about that. In fact, I feel confident that Ken Paxton, for whatever negatives he may have and challenges that he's having, I still think he'll pull it out in Texas.
15: Thank you for sharing great insights. And friends, we're speaking with our regular contributor, Jim Paff, president of the Conservative Caucus. He's joining us from Washington, D.C. Of course, most of you are familiar with the Conservative Caucus. They've, for over 50 years, they've been at the front lines of fighting for and helping to advance constitutional principles in America, of course, founded by Howard Phillips. Now I'd like to talk about specifically one of the dynamics of this election that's new or unique is the rise of just overtly leftist candidates, credible candidates. And what I mean by credible, candidates with legitimate chances to win. They call themselves a democratic socialist, which I even hate to even use that term because democratic has nothing to do with it. But a communist would be closer to it. But to put a finer point on it, if some of these candidates, Democrat socialist candidates, are first of all overtly for overthrowing our capitalist system and going full-blown socialist, but even above that, a lot of them are even overtly explicit about saying that they don't love, they don't like America. They want to change it fundamentally. They want to throw out our Constitution. They want to throw out our institutions, such as our justice system, or change it radically. They don't believe in America, and they're very explicit about saying that. And they want to literally turn things completely upside down to the point where what their vision for what the kind of country they want to have is exactly the opposite of the America that we know and love. But what do you make of this phenomenon? And what I mean by it specifically, you know, how do these people get so much support, and how did there come to be so many of them? We've got them right here in Central Florida.

the public square, not just in politics, but mostly in politics, and encourage people to in the church to get involved and to hold their politicians accountable in a time when so many in Christian churches had this idea that, you know, well, we don't do politics. You can't have anything to do with that. A very false notion, and frankly, a very unbiblical one, because even in the Bible and when you read church history, Christians were involved in the cultural and political sphere, very, very strongly so. But by the 1990s, that wave that began in the 70s really reached its crescendo with my former boss, Dr. James Dobson. I worked at Focus on the Family and worked with Dr. Dobson. Really was in setting the stage for a powerful voting bloc in conservative majorities. It freaked Democrats out. Why? Because they were moving more and more away from any sense of our Judeo-Christian heritage in terms of the foundations of what our government is about. And they were attracting more and more left of center way of thinking, and even somewhat a godless way of thinking. They didn't want, you know, the separation of church and state was one of their dogmas leading into the late 90s. By the time the Bush v. Gore race, the Bush, George Bush versus Al Gore race in 2000 came, which anyone that was alive in Florida knows about intimately, as that whole thing was playing out in Florida with the recounted votes and then recounted votes of votes, and then ultimately the Supreme Court stepping in to stop the what it felt was an excessive attempt to try to find votes that didn't exist, Democrats just went apoplectic. Since that time, they've been working very hard, frankly, to change our voting systems. In 2003-04, you started to see the initial legal cases to change how we did voting, to go to more mail voting, to go to computer machines. And all of this was a radical transformation of our voting system that favored Democrats in the outcome. And the reason they did that is they knew they couldn't continue to win if they didn't make change the same day paper ballot focused type of voting, precinct by precinct counting that we did all the way up until the early 2000s. I've been saying a lot lately that for the first 230 years of our country's history, our election system was really the gold standard. Even when you would have problems here and there, they were very small and had very little effect. Those changes in our voting patterns have had a massive effect. So that's one area. But along the way, you had the rise of what's called the Squad, AOC, you know, Alexandria Ocasio-Cortez. And they were radical left members of the House, and Nancy Pelosi brought them in rather than trying to fight them. And that influence has filled the Democrat Party with very radical leftists. So to answer your question about the DSA members, that's what's led to this. In other words, this rise of these Democrat, so-called Democrat socialists, which I agree with you, are communists, is really says something about what the Democrat Party already is. It is a radical left party. It has, long before the Squad came on the scene, been trying to undermine the Constitution for some time. It has utilized the courts to, for example, get Roe v. Wade happening, protecting Roe v. Wade by constantly going against pro-life nominees that any Republican president would put up. They've used the court system to manage policy because they couldn't win legislatively. I think that's going to start to somewhat turn around, but they have been going away from the Constitution more and more. So the rise of the Democrat socialists is evidence of what Democrats have been doing for a long period of time. And it represents a moment in history when the Democrat Party is not even an American party anymore. They do want to overthrow the Constitution. They are embracing these Democrat socialists, saying they want to get rid of the Senate and put the president under the House of Representatives. They literally want to create a Politburo in the House of Representatives. I mean, I'm not exaggerating when I say this is what they're wanting to do. So this is a dangerous time. I don't know how many people of these Democrat socialists will actually get elected. I suspect some will, certainly in the New York City area where you have three Democrat socialist congressional candidates in very blue districts that are likely to get elected. We're going to see this emerge on the national scene in a way we never have, even beyond what we're seeing now.

0: And it's going to be very interesting to see how that plays out. But I do think the American people are resisting it.
1: Well, thank you. Thank you for a tremendous, tremendous tutorial on where we stand at this moment in American politics before the crucial midterm elections on November 3rd. Jim Paff, president of the Conservative Caucus. Jim, it's always great to speak with you. Thanks for joining us today.
0: Thanks, Roger.
1: Friends, it's been great to be with you. Have a wonderful Sunday. Thank you.
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3: Breaking news this hour at Town Hall. I'm Bob Agnew in Washington. President Trump is telling supporters in Ohio to pretend he is on the ballot in the midterm elections.
4: Last time, the radical Democrats had power. They gave us the worst inflation in American history.
3: The president made his comments last night while campaigning on behalf of incumbent Republican Senator John Husted near Dayton, Ohio. The president went on to warn of serious consequences if the Democrats do manage to reclaim control of Congress. Senator Dave McCormick says that Democrats are putting politics over the needs of the American people.
5: They will literally stand in the way of 80-20 issues because they want to stop Republicans from having successes that are good for the American people.
3: Senator McCormick is a Pennsylvania Republican. He spoke this week to the Salem Radio Network. Willie Nelson reports that Minnesota's federal bench is now facing a complaint from Washington, D.C.
6: The Justice Department has filed a misconduct complaint against seven federal judges in Minnesota. Attorney General Todd Blanche says the judges spoke to the New York Times about immigration cases, some still ongoing, in what the department calls a clear violation of ethical duties. Only one district judge was left out of the filing. Blanche says the comments undermine public confidence in an impartial court. Willie Nelson, Washington.
3: As our new session begins on Monday, the U.S. Supreme Court is set to hear arguments over a Kentucky church shrine. We get more details on that case from reporter Bernie Bennett.
7: The Supreme Court will hear an argument over whether a local zoning ordinance in Kentucky that stopped a church from building a religious shrine next to its property is legal. The justices agreed to take up the request for the Missionaries of St. John the Baptist, a church in the Cincinnati suburbs that was denied a permit to build a large grotto honoring the Virgin Mary in an adjacent lot. The question is whether that denial violates the Religious Land Use and Institutionalized Persons Act. Neighbors concerned that the 39-foot grotto would make traffic problems worse sued, arguing that granting the permit would violate state and federal law. Bernie Bennett reporting.
3: More of these stories at Town Hall.
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9: 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You can also give a call, 407-974-7655. Once again, that's 407-974-7655. Complimentary conversation, not going to cost anything but your time, but could be some invaluable time on the way towards your retirement. My name is Chris Swan, and I'm pleased to be joined, as I am every show, of course, with the one and only Mr. John Ripley. John, it's good to see you again. How are you?
10: I'm not sure anybody else can see me. I know you can see me, but, it's glad to be seen and heard. I guess the idea of seen but not heard doesn't really work for a radio show. So seen and heard or not seen and heard is really the way to do it.
9: Yeah, it wouldn't work in that medium. Seen and not heard would make for pretty bad on-air. I don't know if the radio station would be a big fan of that, but nevertheless, here we are. I appreciate you taking time out of your schedule to spend with the listeners. Let's go ahead and dive in. There's a term called dead money, which is assets that are not performing, or they could honestly be working harder. But now with inflation running around 3.5%, the conversation starts to change. So if higher rates continue, will they trigger some money moves? And if so, what could those moves be?
10: Well, there are always opportunities to fix dead money. It feels like a new Netflix show, you know, the dead money. If it is sitting there, not accomplishing anything, and inflation is increasing, then you would want your money to do something. You know, people get up and go to work, and sometimes, like Mike Rowe would in his show Dirty Jobs, people work really hard. Mm-hmm. Why doesn't your money work as hard as you? And if it does, you could look at all kinds of things. Maybe if interest rates creep back up, CDs or short-term, say high-yield savings account might be a good idea. TIPS, Treasury, Inflation Protected Securities. That's why we say TIPS, because that's a really long word to say. Those can certainly be helpful. In fact, there are some big companies that are not necessarily growing their stock price as much as they're growing their dividends. So if you're working with somebody that's thinking about this concept that we talk about all the time of predictable and reliable and sustainable income, maybe some of your dead money can also take on that job of creating a little bit of income for you, or at least creating more of some of the lift of what you're going to need to grow your portfolio.
9: You know, we talk about risks all the time. Market risk is a major factor. And some people say, well, if I take my money out of it, I keep it, an exaggeration, right? If I keep it under the mattress or in a coffee can, I'm not affected by market downturns. And that is true. But inflation being what it is, and it's always been a factor, not even just when, you know, former Fed Chair Jerome Powell called inflation transitory a couple years ago. And here we are. Things cost more money. I think we all know that. That's not a secret. And if your money is not keeping up with that, then the buying power of your dollar no longer works. And that in and of itself is a loss. So finding that right blend between protection and growth, because you're going to need both when it comes to retirement, is really what it's all about. And it's not quite the same as when you're in the working world where you're just saving money, save, save, save, and hope to use it one day. Well, that day is coming. How are you going to do that? How are you going to create that reliable income? That is something that John can sit down with you, start developing that plan, customized plan for yourself and your spouse, and making sure that, you know, you don't have to see a reduction in lifestyle down the line. Because I don't think that's something that, that anybody really says that they want when they come in, is it, John?
10: No, nobody says I want to feel less comfortable in retirement. Everybody wants to feel as comfortable, even maybe more comfortable. Right. 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So that's the whole idea from Tom Hegna's book, Paychecks and Playchecks. 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Well, then if all you're doing is paying the bills, everybody else is making money. Your cable company, your car insurance company, your grocery vendor of choice. But what are you doing? That's where Tom's playcheck idea comes in, where you've got some fun to pay yourself back for all these years of hard work.
9: You don't want to just have an existence where you're waking up, you're taking care of those monthly expenditures, and that is it. No, you've probably, you know, dreamed about what you want to do in your retirement, and that is great. Bring that conversation to the table when you sit down and speak with John. You know, let him help you craft a plan around that and start developing a way to make those paychecks and playchecks both exist. It's real simple. All you have to do is give a call. 407-974-7655 is the phone number. 407-974-7655. So we talked about market risk. We talked about inflation risk. There's another one that I think a lot of people know about, but we don't really like talking about it, and that is, well, tax risk. Everybody loves to predict where tax rates are headed. Maybe everybody's a bit of a stretch, but people do predict it.
10: Most people do. Most people have a very strong opinion.
9: Oh, absolutely. And some of them have colorful words used in that opinion. But, you know, are they going to go up? Are they going to go down? Are they going to stay the same? Financial planner Cody Garrett says retirees might actually be asking the wrong question. He explained recently on Morningstar why focusing on your future taxable income may matter more than trying to predict what Congress is going to do.
11: The question or the assumption about the tax rates going up in the future is actually kind of the wrong assumption to make. So rather than asking, will tax rates increase in the future? Really, I should be asking, will my sources of taxable income increase in the future? That it's really based on not the tax rates, but, you know, when will my taxable income be higher?
9: You know, you've got a silent partner in your retirement accounts right now in the form of Uncle Sam. And there comes a point where he's no longer silent, but it's up to you to determine exactly how you're going to go about paying that. How do you help clients manage their sources and timing of that taxable income throughout retirement?
10: We plan for taxes to never go up. We're assuming they will, but we plan that they'll never go up. So today's 12% tax bracket is always going to be the 12. Can you still make good logical decisions in today's 12 or 22 or 24 or wherever you happen to land? And almost always when people leave their job, especially if they don't have a pension, they really are the quintessential, quote, in a lower tax bracket when I retire, unquote, kind of people. And so that's where that traditional TSP 401k IRA really comes to be powerful. And David McKnight has written several books. His most famous one, The Power of Zero, talks about this idea that there is a moment in time where you'll have less income. And if you offset it by the standard deduction, you can actually have a 0% tax bracket. Guess what? If you're a state employee, municipal employee, federal employee, a military retiree, somebody with any kind of pension, It's almost impossible for that pension to be offset by simply deductions on your tax return. You're going to have some taxable income. Well, nobody thinks, you know what? Gosh, I've been saving and I don't really need my money as early in retirement as I thought I would. So I'm just going to let it grow. I'm going to let that thing get to be $1 million or 1 point something or 2 point something. Everybody forgets. Uncle Sam has your social security number, your address, probably the color of your eyes and your, you know, the last text message you said, but that's for a different show on a different network. But the point of that is you never actually escape from paying taxes. So if your rate of taxation is lower now than it will be in the future, why wouldn't you consider paying taxes now? My friend Ed Slott is very famous for saying you should always pay taxes at the lowest rate during your entire lifetime. Well, we know what the brackets are. We know what your rate is. Why don't you consider paying some of those taxes sooner than later? Because if your taxable income is greater in the future, which sounds completely whacked, how could I make more money in the future when I'm not working? Well, you've got some Social Security. Maybe you've got a pension. Maybe you have an inheritance from your mom's IRA. Well, you can't stretch that anymore. The Secure Act took that away. Right. So you may have a lot more taxable income in the future. Even if taxes never go up, your tax rate probably will.
9: And again, it just given the way that the markets have been, and sorry, I'm a little distracted trying to wonder what my last text message is that I sent. We won't get into that, but
10: Uncle, don't worry about it. Uncle Sam replied for you. He said it's all good. We'll see you at the football game tonight. Everything's fine.
9: I'll lay those fears to bed then. But we know that taxes, they're quote unquote permanent right now. That the tax rates that went into effect in 2017, the One Big Beautiful Bill Act extended those indefinitely. We also know that that is indefinite in pencil. Taxes almost certainly going to have to go up in the future because we're $40 trillion in debt, and that number keeps going up. That number has that money has to come from somewhere. And
10: well, Chris, I mean, I think you and Elon, a couple of other you trillionaires, you're just going to give them the money. It'll be solved the problem.
9: A couple of us trillionaires, that is adorable. Someone is going to be doing the heavy lifting there, and it's not me. It's kind of like just putting my hand on it to help out a little bit. But if we know that taxes are going to go up in the future, and we assume and hope that our balances are going to grow thanks to a successful market, doesn't it make sense to at least entertain the possibility of paying the tax rates as they are now on a smaller balance? I think it's certainly worth taking a look at. Not going to be right for everybody out there, of course, but that is where you running the numbers comes into play. And that starts with them dialing this number, 407-974-7655. Again, 407-974-7655. And I think we're neglecting to talk about the lovely RMDs, those required minimum distributions out there, where maybe you don't need the money, but Uncle Sam certainly does because it becomes taxable. They are, again, required minimum distributions. You have to take this money out. How do you address that when it comes to creating that plan?
10: Three or four conversations within the last week or so, where as we projected, because of the strength of these particular people's portfolios and the fact that they have a pension and some military VA money, they technically don't need their retirement assets, at least need in the sense of the paychecks. They might have a big paycheck. They might need to go on a world cruise, but sure. But they don't need their TSP or IRA or 401k to pay the bills, which means they have a substantial follow-on problem. And we just let that in the software kind of play itself out. And I even use very, very modest rates of return because Wall Street is not always your friend. Sometimes Wall Street wakes up and decides to take a lot of your money. So if we use 4, 5, 6, maybe 7%, just as conversation starters for people, we're not saying you're going to make 17 or 12 or 13 or 31, because that's kind of insane. It's almost hard to do that on an annual basis, much less a decade. So let's just say somebody's portfolio is making 6% and they don't really need that 401k. And they wake up on their 75th birthday, and Uncle Sam says, happy birthday. Go down to Starbucks, get your free venti latte, and write a check based on the fact that you had to take $126,482 out of your 401k. People look at me like I've been to our Denver office, and I stopped by a dispensary, and I'm smoking something. A six-figure RMD is not actually out of the question. So if you're going to have to take more money in the future than you might make now, why don't you take some now and pay the taxes on it before you're forced to do it? There's no requirement to pay taxes now, but there may be a huge advantage to pay taxes now.
9: If somebody is already in that RMD age, let's talk about the M there, the minimum, where they have to take at least that amount. If they don't need the money, is there any possible benefit to maybe taking more out to negate those future tax obligations?
10: Yes. Oftentimes we remind people the M is the minimum. It's not the maximum. And you may have a lot of wiggle room. We work with a lot of air traffic controllers through the team at Smarter Feds. And one of the challenges that a lot of people that retire younger is they are going to live a long time. So we talk to FAA employees oftentimes about this idea of the tax brackets feeling like or looking like airspace. Well, we can all relate to that. We leave Orlando Airport and we start ascending. We get above the clouds. We fly for a while and then we descend into our new airport destination. So Stacy and I probably do that way too many times a year based on our United miles and our Marriott points. If you stay in a Marriott more than you stay in your own house, you may need some counseling, right? So there's a problem there. But think about this. Just because I hit 22,000 feet doesn't mean I'm already in the 32,000 foot airspace. I might be going there, but I'm not there yet. So I could technically fly a little higher in my current 22% tax bracket without really doing a lot of damage. So if you think about it that way, what if the air traffic controller of your financial plan told you to ascend and fly a little higher? Take a little more income now, because we can see exactly what your effective rate of tax is. You could fly at 23,999 feet, i.e. just under the 24% tax bracket, and still probably pay around 20 cents on the dollar. Well, if we look into your future at 75 or 78 or 79 or 80, and you're going to be flying at 42,000 feet or currently 37,000 feet in the current tax brackets, why wouldn't you pay taxes at a cheaper rate if we can see that you're going to be forced to fly higher in just a few years? So even if you're already taking an RMD, you could still take a bigger distribution and level out the playing field so Uncle Sam is just not keeping all the money.
9: Making sure that you get to utilize the money for whatever you want to do. And you know, so many people, when they think about taxes, they think about April 15th. And yes, that is important. Make sure you take care of that. But that is looking in the rearview mirror. That is looking, you know, last year. What you want to do is look ahead, look through the windshield, or I guess to continue the airplane analogy, look through the cockpit. I guess they don't really have rearview mirrors. But
10: they have,
9: look ahead.
10: They have windshields. Yeah, pretty soon. I'm wondering when that United or Delta is going to put a backup camera. That would be kind of cool, right? So they can see what's happening behind them.
9: That would have to be some loud beeping, I would imagine, as they do that. But again, looking ahead and seeing what the future tax obligations can be and finding ways to avoid them if possible. It's all about looking, you know, creating a plan. And if you don't have a plan in place that takes into account taxes in retirement, and mark my word, they are different than in the working world. Get a little time to speak with John Ripley and his team at Smarter Retirement Solutions. 407-974-7655 is the phone number, 407-974-7655. You can also go online to the website, find out more about John, listen to previous episodes of the show, schedule a time there as well. That is smarterretirementradio.com. For years, a lot of Americans, many Americans, viewed 65 as the traditional retirement age. Obviously, that changes depending on your line of work. Air traffic controllers, as you mentioned, they are forced into retirement much earlier. But there was a recent article in USA Today that points out today's retirement landscape comes with several different milestones. It's not just 65 you have to worry about. You can start claiming Social Security at 62. You qualify for Medicare at 65. You receive full Social Security benefit at 67, maximize that benefit at 70. And again, those RMDs at 75 that we mentioned a minute ago. So why is there no longer one clear retirement age for Americans?
10: People are living longer, and it's uncertain which one of us gets the longevity chip. So when my grandparents and great-grandparents were growing up, most of their family members didn't live to 70, 80, 90, 100. They started doing that, but not all of their friends and family did. More and more people are living well into their 80s and 90s, and certainly some well into their early to mid-100s. Maybe not mid-100s or mid-101s or 103, something like that. You get the point. So this whole idea of Social Security timing says, if you need the money, you're tempted to say it's a better deal for me to take it at Social Security or take it at 62 while the getting is good, because I don't even know the thing's going to be around in the future. That's another topic for another day. But we're all assuming that Congress will fix this, even though they've kicked the can down the road a long way. We're pretty certain that they finally will get around to doing their job and fix some of these programs. So you claim it at 62. What you kind of forget is you have a 25% lifetime penalty. That never goes away. So yes, you turn 67, you reach your full retirement age, but guess what? The penalty never goes away. If you wait till 67, there isn't a penalty and there's no earnings test on that money. So you could make as much as you wanted until your 67th birthday. Well, I see a lot of people that they retire at 62. They're bored to tears. And at 63, they're driving some Uber just so they can have somebody to talk to, or they're going back and just having some fun at the paint department at Home Depot. There's a lot of cool things you can do with your time, and you make a little money along the way. Well, why are you going to claim Social Security and go out and make money and put yourself under a constrained amount of income so you have to watch every penny that you earn? Why not just wait? So work from 62 to 67, make a little bit of money, a couple thousand bucks a month, then turn it on at 67 and you have no 25% penalty. All right, well, think about this. I was going to say, riddle me this, Batman, but you're pretty young. But you might still remember a couple of old school Batman Robin shows from the reruns.
9: Yeah.
10: So if we look at this, riddle me this, Batman, what if I live to 87? Shouldn't I have waited until 70? No question. Absolutely. Well, then we weave in the go-go, slow-go, no-go year idea that says, well, I had double hip replacements at 69, and now I actually don't walk very well. I would have rather gone on the Viking River cruise or hiked Machu Picchu or bungee jumped to New Zealand. In my 60s, I would have rather had Social Security there and a bigger 401k in my 90s. All of those are incredibly important discussions. We want to make sure that people understand the benefits and the limitations of claiming strategies, and then simply optimize your Social Security. If you've never had a Social Security optimization report, our team would be happy to provide that for you and just help you think about this idea that somewhere between 62 and 70 is statistically the greatest chance of success that you might have with Social Security. But don't just take Social Security and put it in a silo. Make sure your 401k, your IRA, your TSP, your business that you're selling, all of those things talk to each other so you end up with a plan, not a product, not a singular claiming strategy for Social Security that actually creates friction with the strategy you have for taking money out of your 401k.
9: Making sure it all works together. And this is a great time to remind people out there that the lovely staff at the Social Security office, and I do mean that genuinely, they're not there to give you advice on when you should be claiming your Social Security. They're there to, you know, process your paperwork, send you on your way. You want to do that research ahead of time. And with, you know, this number offhand, there are hundreds upon hundreds of different ways to claim Social Security, right?
10: Yeah, there's 2,728 rules, 567 different ways to claim it. There was one way for Uncle Sam to get the money. Just vacuumed it out of your paycheck by your employer. It was super easy, super efficient, but it makes it a little more complicated for you to get it back. We have lots of folks that we work with at the Social Security Administration. They are fabulous federal employees, and they're incredibly diligent about helping people understand how things work. But you're exactly right. They are prohibited from giving you advice. And think about that. If they only can see your Social Security payment between 62, 67, 70, survivor, spousal, former spouse, whatever. If they can only see four or five pieces of the puzzle, and you have a 30-piece puzzle, they can't see the picture. They can't actually give you the whole thing. So if they were to give you advice, even if it was of the best intention, they don't have enough visibility to help you make a great decision. So you really need somebody that can see the entire picture on the outside of the puzzle box before you start putting the puzzle together. It makes things so much more effective.
9: 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Despite pullbacks, the stock market is still trading at record highs, but Steve Sosnick tells Fox Business he is concerned that some investors, they're getting overconfident.
12: Buying the dip has become sort of, in many ways, the strategy. We see people doing it reflexively. I get a little nervous about that. Yes, buying the dip has been something people have done, I don't know, since they were trading corn in Mesopotamia or something like wheat in Mesopotamia, something like that. But it doesn't always work 100% all the time. And I get the sense that a lot of customers seeing whatever stock it is lower and saying it's going to have to go up. They don't all have to go up. Over time, yes, markets do go up, but not every single dip, every single stock, every single time.
9: Now, in retirement planning, how can overconfidence become just as dangerous as fear?
10: Overconfidence means you never take time to create some of the safety features of a well-balanced portfolio, which might include predictable guaranteed lifetime income, or it might include a more balanced portfolio. We talk to a lot of people that say, I'm just going to ride the S&P 500 because historically it makes a lot of money. Well, we track these kinds of things often, and that's really where the MarketGuard platform helps you do what you want to do, but you get to wear a seatbelt. So if you think about somebody that's just riding the S&P 500 versus somebody that's actually paying attention and wearing a seatbelt, and from time to time gets off of the highway, pulls over, grabs, say, one of those vendors that has their really good crunchy ice and a nice cold Pepsi Zero from the fridge, and just says, you know what, I'm going to hang out for a minute and let all this traffic chaos sort out, and then I'm going to get back on the highway. It's kind of exactly what Market Guard does. It says, you know, you probably don't need to stay on this turbulent highway for the next few days, few weeks, few months, but there's always a chance to get back on and keep driving. Always another day to live to make some more money. But if you lose a lot of money today, the only chance you have is to stay in the market long enough for that dip to recover. So built into the name Market Guard is this concept of guarding you against market volatility that you may not see coming and you may not have the emotional discipline to avoid. So Market Guard uses a non-emotional, mathematical, quantitative approach to say, we're going to take the emotions away and we're not going to let you be hyper enthusiastic or hyper fearful. We're simply going to help offset those human emotions, which almost every time lead to a poor performance rather than a great performance.
9: Doing the opposite of buying low, selling high, which on paper we all know, but when we see the markets, you know, take their downturns, we all admittedly panic a little bit. But if you have a proper plan in place, something that takes that into account using a platform like Market Guard, it can go a long way to hopefully keeping you from checking the stock ticker every hour or every day or, you know, with any regularity, taking you away from doing what you want to do in retirement. John Ripley, one of the few select advisors in the country that has access to Market Guard. And if you want to find out more about it and start creating a plan to get you to, through, and beyond retirement, it's as easy as picking up the phone and scheduling that complimentary conversation with him, 407-974-7655. Again, 407-974-7655. Or you can go online to the website as well, schedule a time to speak with them, start developing that plan, including a Social Security optimization report, including a conversation to see if Market Guard can work for you, start developing that tax strategy as well. You can do all that by going to smarterretirementradio.com. We want to thank you, as always, for joining us here on Smarter Retirement Radio with John Ripley. Hope you have a great week ahead of you. Have a great week. Take care of one another out there. John, appreciate the time as always. As we wrap up, I'm going to leave you with the final word.
10: It is fall in Florida. The temperature doesn't really catch up with the actual season until about December. Mm-hmm. But it's a great time to think about some fun things that you're going to do together. And as we like to say at the end of every show, let's help you do that by making memories and not just money.
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28: Hello, Florida. This is Joe Mullins of the Live, Work, Shop, Play Show, and welcome to a beautiful fall weekend in the greatest state in the greatest country in the world, Florida. And this is why our show is so popular amongst all of the other states. People want to know what Florida's doing to make it the best state to live, work, shop, and play. And with me today, I've got a very special guest, and he is one of the big reasons reasons that this state is one of the top ones to live, work, shop, and play in, especially his area. I've got John Maples. John, welcome to the show today.
0: Joe, thank you for having me. Excited to be with you this morning.
28: You're running for State House District 87, so people know who you are. You're not new to politics. You served in the city of Lake Worth.
0: Yeah, I served in town council in Lake Clark Shores. I served on town council for 2.5 years, just to get an understanding of how government works, how budgets work, and how people are supposed to conduct themselves in that way, and really see how much different business actually runs from a large, bloated government. So I got to kind of see behind the scenes, and we got some work to do, Joe.
28: We absolutely do. And, you know, I love the fact that you and I both have been on county and city level politics. I told someone it gave me enough training and information to know that my role as a county commissioner, the greatest thing that I could have done for my constituents is go to the state and federal level and bring money back and make sure we get it back. We're so quick to pay our taxes. That money goes out. And a lot of people don't understand some of these counties and cities, for every dollar they send, some of these that are big get $1.50 back. Some of them are small, get 50 cents back. So they don't get as much back for what they're contributing because there's more need for bigger areas like Miami, Tampa, Orlando, and we get less. Now, your area is just on the cusp.
0: Amish County. So District 87 runs from Hypoluxo down the coast, right up to Dixie, as far west it goes. Go all the way down to Palmish Gardens, grab Palmish Gardens and chunks of Jupiter. And Palmish County, as you referred to, Joe, is a donor state, meaning that, you know, we got enough revenue from property taxes and millage rates that we send money to the state, to Tallahassee. And being a donor state, that means you don't get back more than you give them. So we give them more than it's return and appropriations typically to Palmish County. And so my job as a state representative to go to Tallahassee to advocate for my community for needs that we need. We may need resilience on the beaches. We may need infrastructure. And we may have some folks there in the community that are doing great work that needed some resources, some help. And so my job is to go there, advocate for appropriations within the budget, and then make sure that we're creating legislation that builds the community, teaches kids how to read, write, maybe civics, making sure we're protecting families first. And, you know, being a business guy, Joe, I'm not your typical politician. I'm not really even barely considered a politician. I'm more of a finance, insurance, investment planning, retirement, problem solving guy comes to me. And Joe, what I bring is confidence in people's future. Right now, that's what's missing. Most people do not have confidence in the current structure, the way things are going in their future. And we can see that with the conversations I knock on doors about affordability. People want confidence that one day they can retire and their hard work and they can afford to stay in Florida in this great state and enjoy the beaches and enjoy the community and all the things that they work hard for. My job as a financial planner, my job as a state representative to continue to build upon that confidence and make sure they know that their future is secure.
28: I had somebody say the other day, why is a state rep position important to me when I live in Central Florida and they're running in South Florida? And I said, let's look at Congress and the Senate nationally. You understand that things happen by majority of vote. And if you have the majority of Republicans or Democrats in, that could definitely change the scope and the direction of the country. The House showed it when Donald Trump was in office early on. And then the Senate showed it in Georgia. Everybody was like, why do I need to go vote? Why is this election so important? Well, they voted a second Democrat in, and Georgia went with a heavy Republican state, went with two Democrat senators, and they haven't been able to get them out. And the problem that happens is you get elected officials that aren't serving the community like you're talking about. You get elected officials that now start serving special interest groups. They start doing the stock trades, the underhand stuff, and they start focusing on all that, and they become ineffective. What I like about what you've said is representing the community. Why is it important for every county in the state of Florida to make sure their state representatives and other state representatives hold those equal values?
0: So you nailed it right on the head. It's building a coalition amongst other colleagues to be able to have the majority to get things done. Like, for example, election integrity. Okay, let's talk about that. You want to make sure that we win elections in November. We want to make sure that, you know, you have to show an ID to vote. You want to make sure that if you need an ID to check out a library, to get a library card, and why, you know, for this very basic stuff, why don't we need one for our right as citizens of this country to vote? So having a state representative that can go to Tallahassee and advocate for some of these most basic, simple things that you think, you and I think, are just common sense, they're not so common. You need people there advocating on your behalf for the things that align with your values, and which is why it's so important to make sure that we are showing up and making sure we're electing the people who align with what we want to happen and can advocate and be a voice for us. in their districts in Tallahassee is so important.
28: John, what are the top three issues you're seeing in your community? And I'm curious to say this because I got a weird feeling that these are going to be some of the top issues in counties all over the state of Florida. What are some of the top ones? Let's say the top five that you're seeing in your community.
0: Yeah, I mean, really, really simple. Right now, what we're seeing, look, the gas pump and the grocery store are killing families. It is one of those things where you're expecting, I don't know, like me and my family, we show up, I'm expecting the wife's going to spend $20 to get what we need. She spends $100. And Joe, I'm like, hey, what happened? What did you do? And she's like, well, we got what we needed. And I was like, okay, so you take it on the chin. We have got to address that because people are, while we're doing great, 401ks are up, I do wealth management retirement, 401ks are through the roof. People are more wealthy than they've ever been. But like that cash flow money that you take home and put in the bank account and that you take care of your family with, it's getting squeezed. And so we got to address that. The other thing that's important right now that we're seeing is home insurance premiums for their homes and also property taxes. You pay off your home, you're retired, and you're renting your place from the government, and then you got to try to insure it. So most people are like, John, my place is paid off. This insurance is so expensive. I'm not even going to pay the insurance anymore because it's just so expensive. They take the risk. The reality of it is we got to get those premiums down. We've got more insurance companies coming, but we have to do a better job of getting those premiums down to make sure that people can afford to stay in their communities and their homes. And people really just want to make sure. The other thing is that our kids are being educated with the right stuff, meaning that they're not getting this ideology of transgender and Muslims and all this stuff. They don't want that crap in our schools. They basically just want our kids to understand how to read, how to write, how to do some math. And look, one of the things that's important to me is I want our kids to understand immigrants come to our country legally. They have to take an immigration test to be here. And so, Joe, most of the kids that come and graduate high school could never pass that immigration test because they aren't taught it. I want to go back, and this is one of those reasons why we have great legislators, that you put good people in office, because I want our kids now, when they graduate as a graduating senior, I want to create a bill to make sure that they can pass. They understand that part of graduating is making sure that you can pass a civics test that says you can pass that immigration test if you were to take it today, to understand the value of our country. Joe, the freedoms that you and I enjoy are not free by any means, and you and I know that. It costs someone their life for us to be able to sit here together today. I want to make sure our kids understand that. I want to make sure our kids understand what happened in our history at 9/11. Hey, who was our first president? How did these amendments and this Constitution come about? Like, we got to get back to the basics and make sure that our kids understand the value and cherish this great country that we live in.
28: I love that you're saying that. And, the economy is number one in every county in the state of Florida. We realize that. Education is something that we're dealing with all in every state. Insurance, to walk out there and carry that risk because you can't afford to have that is sad and is scary, especially in a state full of hurricanes that gets hit with hurricanes. But you talked about some important issues that affect all of Florida, and these votes that come from the state level are so crucial because I'm not going to, I'll tell you, I'll be honest with you. I've called you at times and you've helped me with things, sharing advice, county things, city things, area things. So to be able to work as a state, as one, this is what Florida has been good at doing, but it needs to get better. I was at the national convention. You and I met initially at the convention in 2024. What an amazing time that was. And I got something special I want to show you. So I went, I was a delegate again in this past week in Dallas.
0: Congratulations.
28: And
0: that's a big
28: people
0: deal.
28: All over the country, when they saw you were from Florida, just looked up and said, we want to be like you guys. Thank you so much for saving our country. Thank you for what y'all do. And they said, they recognized the state and local leaders of Florida and said, these are the guys that stood in a time when intimidation and manipulation was at its fullest. We stood, we fought, we won. And we won for the state of Florida and we won for the country. Florida single-handedly, you can argue, saved this country. But one of the things I got, and I loved it, it was, we always get these great things, and I wanted to show it to you. This is something they gave us in recognition of Florida, and I want to show it to, it's a belt buckle, good old Texas belt buckle, but it's Florida.
0: That's incredible.
28: And it's 2026, the RNC convention. These things are so special because because of what we were recognized that we did for the country in the state of Florida. So it was great to have it. It was great to see it. John, I got you one.
0: I was saying, is that belt open for sale? Because if it is, I want one, Joe.
28: It's not for sale. It's for your hard work, because you were one of the guys that got in there early on. And you know, we stood through a time that was unbelievable. So when I see you soon, which I'll be down that way tomorrow, but I'll make sure I get you one. Because I did ask for one, and I thought about you coming on this week, and I said, I got to show it to you and got to tell you I got you one, because that was such a special time when we met, because we didn't know. I mean, I remember sitting in there looking at you going, John, what if we don't make it through this? I knew we were, because you could feel the energy in there. It was different than anything in this world that we've ever experienced. But you still had the fear of the manipulated election. Yeah. And again, that's another topic that people are concerned about. Is Florida going to be safe? Are our state leaders paying enough attention to that? All it takes is taking your eye off the ball and this stuff getting out of hand. Now, let me ask you this. This is something I think the listeners need to understand. How important is it to look at a Republican conservative candidate's background in a time where Democrats know they're in a minority in the state of Florida, and many of them are starting to scream to other Democrats, change parties and run as a Republican, you can win. How important is it to do that due diligence in history and look at the track record?
0: Look, it's so important, Joe, and you nailed it on the head. And my opponent in November is literally running commercials, not even saying she's a Democrat.
28: Yeah.
0: Imagine that. Like, it's red team versus blue team, but she's saying she's a moderate. She's not on the blue team. But the DNC says she's their main race and they're giving her all the money. I'm a little confused. Like, are you a Democrat or what are you? So don't be misled. I know that many people, Joe, they're a little disenfranchised. They're frustrated with some of the things that's going on at the national level. I get it. And which typically happens when whoever's in power, whatever party's in power, typically the people feel a little disenfranchised and disgruntled. Guys, don't be deceived. Let me warn you, the Democrats, I was just listening to Dan Bongino. I saw him last night. He said, if they get in power, they will absolutely withdraw. And you will see our country turn into our state, turn into California, turn into some of these places where socialism and Muslims and all these different fraud, all this stuff is running their state and will happen to the great state of Florida. Guys, everything is cyclical. So if you think it can't happen here, it will if we take our eye off the ball for just a second and we rest and we just get complacent and we inertia sets in and we're sitting and resting, we will absolutely lose our great state and all of the hard work that we put in. Do not be misled. Do not be so frustrated that you're willing to give away our country because you're frustrated what's happening at the national level. At the state level, we need to dial it in and focus, because we are have to preserve what's happening here. And then look, our national reps and federal representatives are doing their part. We have to absolutely stay on course and stay together. That way we can stand. If we divide it, we can't stand. We must come together so we can stand and continue to protect this great country.
28: Well, and I want to bring up that was a very good way of putting it. And I want to bring up another thing, two things, actually. You know, based on what you were saying, if you want to take down a kingdom, you usually take down the main power source, and that's the king. If you want to take down a country, you take down the government. And that's what we're seeing today. But people think Florida's immune and we're fine. We're one of 50 states. So again, that majority of states will dictate what happens in this country, not Florida. But if I was a Democrat and I was a far left liberal and I wanted to come at this movement that we're seeing right now, I would go after the number one source of making it flow and making it breathe. And that is the state of Florida. I would come after it, infiltrating the inside and putting people in that can break it down no matter what the majority is. I would get Republicans fighting so bad amongst each other, which we're seeing, that they were fighting so bad that I would turn around and keep chaos going over there while I totally picked apart and brought down Florida, and then turned around and blamed it all on the Republicans. I'd say, you know what? It's all Republicans' fault. We got a majority. This is what you get. And then I'd broadcast that on the world. That is what you do to take down an empire and a country. And Florida is that source. So it is so crucial that we stand and we fight. You know, we're talking about people changing opposing parties. Let's look at the big race in Florida this year, the governor race. Wasn't the opponent and the representative for the Democratic Party a Republican just a few years ago?
0: He was. Imagine that.
28: And now all of a sudden he's waking up, and I've heard his message. It's scary. Are you tired of waking up and cutting on the TV and seeing everybody fighting with each other and being told you need to hate your neighbor? Are you he's giving a message, not talking about the liberal side that he really supports, the transgenders. Right. He's doing what you just said. He's giving a neutral message, try to sway people over to get him in. And then I guarantee you he'll hijack the state and we'll see chaos.
0: 100%. And that is the method. That is the, if you look at the Democrat strategy here in the state of Florida, they know they can't get away with saying, oh, we're going to let Muslims come take over our state. We're going to let all. So what they do is they bring the message down to a moderate. And what they do is they try to pick off some of these Republicans that are feeling disenfranchised, that are fighting, and have those Republicans actually vote for a Democrat. So not only did they show up and vote, they showed up and voted for a Democrat. And it happens, guys. We're doing the polling and we're seeing things that are just out. You would be like, who's showing up as a Republican? They are showing up because their Democrats are saying, hey, I switched parties, but listen, I'm not crazy. I'm not into socialism. I the transgender piece, with the boys in a girls' school, we're not going to talk about it. Hey, you know, I'm going to kill all the babies, but I don't want to talk about it. You know, here's what I'm about. Are you tired of waking up fighting? Or do you want a leader who's going to bring us all together? Bring us all together on what, though?
28: We can't bring together when you got moral differences.
0: Right. Transgender and boys in the girls' locker room. Well, what are you going to bring us all together to is the question. And it's not going to be what you and I, Joe, believe to be the right way. And so it's scary. It's a scary time, but do not be deceived. You absolutely have to stay the course.
28: John, you know, you bring up something, and I want to ask you a question. I want our listeners to think about this. When I was in Dallas, I went to In-N-Out. I love food. I love traveling, and I love going to places when I travel. That's why I love the sports career I have so much, because of the different restaurants. But I went into In-N-Out, and I was shocked with what happened. A large group of people came in, and it was like a swarm of bees. They came in. They were throwing things all over the ground. I was nervous. I was thinking, oh, my God, what is going on? Are we about to see a fight in here? They were taking seats, pushing people out of seats, taking it over. And I went, where are these people from? They're speaking a different language. They're speaking different. And the guy next to me said, this is the problem in Florida. We're being taken over. And I asked him, I said, is this the people coming over the border, the Hispanics and all the Mexicans and stuff, the criminals? And he goes, no, this is shocking. Texas is not being taken over by Mexican and Hispanics coming over from Mexico. It is not what people think. It is Muslim. It is far Middle East extremists that are coming in, taking over, that came over that border. Texas is full of them, and they're coming in, tearing apart stuff. I watched all of them get up and leave trash everywhere. And then a few of the ladies started cleaning it up, and I said, oh my God, what in the world? But that's what they're doing to our country. It's not that we don't want a different religion here. It's not that we don't want different people from other countries. But when you come over and you start tearing apart the infrastructure and the core of our country, that's when it becomes alarming. And that's what people need to understand. I don't want to say Muslims. I want to say this far left Muslimic approach that they're doing, because there are some, and I did talk to some people, there are some Muslims in this country that love our country, that love the values, that escape that craziness over there. But these are some that are infecting and want to tear apart and break down this country. These are ones that are getting in planes, flying into sides of giant buildings in our country, killing people and destroying families that don't care, and they think they're heroes doing it.
0: It's incredibly sad, Joe, that these people, they don't want to assimilate. They don't want to be a part of our culture. They don't want to fall under our Constitution. They don't want to be American. They want to come over from whatever third world country they came from, and then they want us to follow in their lead. They want our country and all of our principles and all of our stuff. We can't do that anymore. They're going to come over here and take over our country. Now we have to follow. We have to speak their language. We have to follow their religion. We have to do everything that they do, instead of them coming to our country and doing things the way we do things and assimilate into what, learning English as their primary language. This is what we speak here. This is English, buddy. This is what we learn as kids. If you want to come here, assimilate.
28: Yeah.
0: Be a part of what we're doing. Continue to grow this great country. There's some brilliant people who are Muslims, Chinese, black, white, yellow, green, whatever color they are, it doesn't matter. You have to assimilate, and you have to go through the process to become a citizen. I have a Brazilian friend of mine. 13 years it took her to become a citizen. She took the immigration test. It was like wedding bells when she got her citizenship. It was like her best day second to her marriage. Like, literally, this is are the people we want who work hard, who pay taxes, who want to be here, who want to be a part of this great country.
1: You know, I was in Minnesota last year for the Falcons game, and I watched a guy walk up to a lady and rip a cross off of her. And I said, I went to him and I said, why did you do that? And I got very upset about watching it. I thought they were together, but then when I realized they weren't, I went up to him and he said, because it's offensive to me. I'm Muslim. And I went, you're offended by a cross in a country that's based on Christianity? And you're, yeah. I thought to myself, if I wore that cross to your country, y'all would make me take it off. Yet you come to my country and you're telling me I need to take it off. That's not assimilating to our country. That's coming over in

0: my kids, if you don't like it here, you need to leave. And I've said that to relationships that I had in the past, and I've looked at, my mom told me, you don't like it, leave. Don't try to force your way in there, because you're only going to make everybody miserable. John, what an amazing show, and I'm proud to have you on and proud to call you as a friend. What can we do, the listeners and all of us do, to help you with this journey? How can we reach out, support you? And then also, you know, people I tell too, phone banking. You don't have to be in the area to phone bank. You can do it anywhere in this country now. What can listeners do to support you, to keep you in that seat, to keep you headed in that direction, and to be able to keep Florida one of the safest places to live, work, shop, and play?
1: Yeah, Joe, so excited to be with you this morning, but thank you. But it's very simple. So you can find out more information about me and my campaign at votemaples.com. So maples like the syrup, votemaples.com. And on there, you can get more information, get plugged in. We do need phone bankers that you can literally, we got the app called Pulsar. You can download it, call from your house at night, make $10, make $100, whatever you want to do. You don't have to, you can show up by just making dials. We'll give you the script. We'll tell you what to say. And most of it, honestly, is leaving voicemails for people and let them know you're thinking about them and you're calling. Now, here's where it really pavement hits the world. Now, Joe, you and I are going to go vote. We're going to go do our civic duty. And most of you listening to this station will also do your civic duty. But here's what I'm asking. We've got a plus 10 movement. We're going to do a little multiplication. I'm a finance guy, so we do multiplication. Now, here's what we're going to do. You're going to be responsible for your 10 people. You say, John, all right, I got my aunt, I got my uncle, I got my three kids, and that's five. And I got, you get your five people and make sure your 10 people show up at the poll. So you got your family, you get five more, boom, we've got 10. And now that's 11 people showing up to vote in November. So everyone be responsible for your 10. We're calling the plus 10 Maples movement. You get your 10 people to the polls. And if every one of us do that, we'll be successful in November. So grab your 10 people. I'll see you guys at the polls. Joe, thank you for this time. That plus 10 movement is how we're going to win it together.
0: John, I want to thank you for joining us. And I want to remind our listeners, we have to keep strong people like this in an office fighting for this country. Do not be disguised, or do not allow yourself to be fooled by a Democrat disguised as a Republican. Listen to them. Listen to what they say. Listen to what the things that they stand for are, just like John is doing and fighting for in this area. He will be an advocate not only for that area, but also for the state of Florida. I encourage you, send $5, $10, $20. Send it to him. Show him that you support him. Build that momentum. Get that excitement going. And let's keep people like John Maples in government working and hard for us to keep Florida the greatest place in the country to live, work, shop, and play. John, thank you for joining us this weekend.
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3: I'm Brian Sexton with the Jaguars Report, brought to you by Farrah and Farrah. Head coach Liam Cohen has a message for his team this week. I'm back with a story in a moment.
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5: At Farrah and Farrah, people see the five-star reviews. What they don't see is the prep, the investigators at the scene, the evidence we dig up, the depositions that get to the truth. When a client's been hurt in a crash, we build the case, and we put pressure on the insurance company until they take it seriously. That's the system we've built at Farrah and Farrah. After 45 years, we're still hungry. Farrah and Farrah, still cooking.
6: Jacksonville.
3: The Cincinnati Bengals have a high-octane offense led by future Hall of Fame wide receiver Ja'Marr Chase. Chase had 14 catches and 165 yards against the Jaguars last season and is going to make catches and plays on Sunday, no matter who's covering him. Liam Cohen has a simple message for his defenders and his entire team heading to Cincinnati on Sunday.
7: Goldfish mentality, right? I mean, that's what it has to be, though. Like, you know he's a potential Hall of Famer, right? 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Absolutely. It's just, again, so much of this week, similar to last, is it's about our response. It's about the way that we bounce back and the way that we continue to respond. That's really going to be the message all week, again, is less about them, more about us.
3: This is the Jaguars Report.
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0: breaking news this hour at Town Hall. I'm Bob Agnew in Washington. The U.S. Supreme Court is expected to hear several high-profile cases in its upcoming term.
1: The High Court will reconvene for a new nine-month term and is expected to consider whether laws that ban semi-automatic rifles violate the Second Amendment, as well as the legality of voting laws that require proof of citizenship. The justices will also decide how much authority parents have over children who identify as transgender, if immigrants must remain in detention while they await deportation, and if lawmakers can sue oil companies for their role in climate change. I'm Lisa Carton.
0: President Trump says Iran has virtually given up any plans for a nuclear weapon before departing the White House for Ohio on Saturday. The president spoke about the ongoing conflict.
2: We have a decision that I'll make about Iran. Iran's been decimated. So the only question is, it'll either be the easy way or the hard way.
0: The president's comments came days after he said it's time for Iran to make a choice, accept a fair deal, or cease to exist. Reports say a Marine Expeditionary Unit and the USS Theodore Roosevelt are heading to the region, which would bring the total number of carriers in the area to three. President Trump told reporters earlier this week more oil is flowing out of the Strait of Hormuz since even before the start of the war. Senator Dave McCormick is blasting Senate Democrats for opposing the Ratepayer Protection Act. That's a bipartisan effort to protect electricity customers, and it was passed by the House.
3: I mean, how much have we been hearing about rates, energy prices going up, concerns about data centers? And this was a bill that passed in the House with 200 Democrat votes. AOC, Hakeem Jeffrey voted for this bill in the House, and the Democrats in the Senate would not move forward on it.
0: Supporters say the bill ensures big tech operations pay their own way for new generation of AI needs. More details.
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7: Hey everybody, it's Mary, and I am so excited that we're spending some time today, and I promise you, after this hour, I hope you'll stay with us, because we are going to have the most amazing time, and I believe at the end of this hour, you're going to create some new opportunities in your life, you're going to have some new creativity, and you're going to feel all refreshed. I promise, just wait. My big thing that I've always loved about people is the fascination of creative people. Don't you just love them? You know, the kind of person that you give them the same room, the same problem, the same 24 hours that everybody else gets, and somehow they see something the rest of us don't see. They ask, why not? They look at something ordinary and imagine something extraordinary. And I think we need these people, because so much of life can be predictable. We get up, we go to work, we answer the emails, we solve the problems, we pay the bills. And if we're not careful, somewhere along the way, we can lose something that we naturally had when we were children. Wonder. Children are fascinated by everything. They ask questions. They imagine. They make things up. They believe something wonderful could be right around the corner. And then we grow up, and we become very sophisticated, very practical, and sometimes we stop asking impossible questions. My guest today has spent more than 50 years doing exactly the opposite. He has made a career out of wonder. He discovered magic when he was 7 years old and was doing paid performances by 10. He went on to become an award-winning magician, an inventor, an entrepreneur, an author, a Hall of Fame speaker, and someone who has performed thousands of shows around the world. And most importantly to me, he's my friend. Today, I don't just want to find out how Giovanni Lavera does magic. I want to find out how Giovanni thinks. Where does creativity come from? Can you learn it? What happens when we lose our sense of wonder? And what role does God play in the gifts we've been given? And what does a man who says we can live 1,000 years know about making the time we've been given actually count? I promise this is going to be fun. Gio, welcome to the Mary Gardner Show. It's so great to see you.
8: Thank you so much, Mary. Yay for us.
7: It's so exciting. Gio, I've known you for years, obviously, but I realized preparing for something for today that there are parts of your story that I have never asked you about. And in my prep, I found out you started at age 7. Are you kidding me? You were one of those kids that was probably or should have been on like America's Got Talent.
8: I was very, very, one of the greatest blessings of my life, Mary, yeah, was to know my passion path at a very young age.
7: Humble.
8: I have friends who are in their 40s and 50s who still don't know what their passionate career is supposed to be.
7: Yeah.
9: Yeah.
8: God forbid.
9: Yeah.
8: But I knew at a very young age. My grandmother bought me a magic kit.
9: When I
8: was seven.
9: Oh, my gosh.
8: And you know, my first Italian tough guy in my life was my Uncle Jim.
9: Okay.
8: And you know that thing where you go, oh, what's that on your shirt? And bloop, it hits you in the nose, right?
9: Yeah.
8: That was my
9: okay.
8: uncle.
9: Yeah, yeah.
8: And then when I finally got him, I'm 7 years old, and I was doing one of these little magic tricks. Okay. Hey, kid, what are you doing here? And I got this reaction out of him.
9: Ooh.
8: And I was like, wow, I got something here.
9: Ooh.
8: You know, and I would do this magic for my mom or for my brothers.
9: Okay,
8: or,
9: yeah.
8: And I would get this reaction.
9: Okay, yeah.
8: You know, this surprise. Delight, surprise, yes, the yeah. shock, the yeah. wow, you yeah. know. I'm like, hey, what is this? And I knew I was meant to be a magician at a very young age.
9: That is so amazing.
8: Yes.
9: That just does not happen to many people. I mean, you see it on TV, and you've certainly been on TV a lot, and you've been a performer. What was the first magic trick that really fascinated you?
8: Well, the first magic trick I did was called the snapper, mm-hmm. which is this little goofy thing. And
9: okay.
8: the cups and balls was a classic.
9: Okay, yeah.
8: Okay, but the little balls and cups. But yep. most people think of like the shell game.
9: Mm-hmm, mm-hmm.
8: Okay,
9: mm-hmm.
8: but it's a classic. It's like one of the oldest recorded tricks in the history of magic.
9: Wow.
8: Like on the tombs of the pharaohs is the cups and balls. It's a
9: very old
8: trick, but at a very young age, I learned the cups and balls. And,
9: that is so great. And it was your grandmother that introduced you to magic. And then at age 10, you actually got paid.
8: You know, think back when money mattered for the first time.
9: Mm-hmm.
8: Money mattered. You know, I ask this question to people, and they say, mm-hmm. oh, my God, the ice cream man.
9: Yes, right.
8: Oh, it was the candy store, you know.
9: Oh, sure.
8: For me, my mom got me one of those little quick changers.
9: Okay.
8: I got one of those for Christmas. I just wanted to sell tickets.
9: Oh, my God.
8: I convinced 27 kids to pay a dime each to sit on my back porch.
9: That is great.
8: Mary, I've been making money at it ever since.
9: God
8: bless America.
9: That is really funny. That is amazing. Did your parents look at you and think, oh, my gosh, this kid is really unusual? And how did they manage you? Like, how did you go through school being a magic? I mean, you were probably the class clown and probably sitting in the back and doing all sorts of tricks and entertaining everybody. Everyone's laughing. The teacher's probably laughing. And she's trying to get control of the classroom.
8: The truth is... That, yes, that is all true. And I was the class clown.
9: Yeah.
8: And my mom would say, oh, you know, Gio, you can't be bringing this magic to school. School's supposed to help prepare you for your life. I said, Mom, I'm going to be a magician.
9: Right.
8: So, you know.
9: That was your first, those were the kids. Getting them all, even the smart ones, you know, giggling under their breath or whatever. All right, you eventually won one of magic's most major honors, the International Brotherhood of Magicians Gold Cups Award. What did that winning that mean to you?
8: Well, it was, you know, affirmation, you mm-hmm. know, that I had reached a level.
9: Mm-hmm.
8: And it was just so exciting to win the Gold Cup. So the International Brotherhood of Magicians is 88,000 members across 176 countries.
9: Wow.
8: And over a 100-year history of the Brotherhood, there's mm-hmm. only been 10 magicians
9: mm-hmm.
8: that have been awarded the Gold Cups. And when I was 25 years old, I won.
9: Oh, my goodness.
8: Yeah, so they always give first and second place away, okay?
9: Okay.
8: And then if there's a magician that just knocks them out, and I did.
9: Oh,
8: I
9: my
8: had
9: gosh,
8: I was 25 years old.
9: That is so crazy.
8: It was a while
9: oh,
8: ago.
9: My God.
8: Yeah.
9: Can't even
8: believe
9: that.
8: It was great. Whenever your colleagues,
9: mm-hmm.
8: you know,
9: acknowledge you.
8: Yes,
9: mm-hmm.
8: it's an affirmation.
9: Mm-hmm.
8: And you celebrate, you know, for a day, but you don't let it go to your head. Then you use it for promotion.
9: Right.
8: Like a good entrepreneur.
9: Right. Exactly. You got to do that.
8: Yes.
9: Okay. What separates a competent magician from somebody who's truly great? Because a lot of you guys are learning from each other. I know that people steal each other's ideas or shows or whatever. But how do you get into the place of creating your own content and interesting tricks and stuff?
8: Well, you know, an amateur magician will know 1,000 tricks and do none of them perfect.
9: Okay.
8: A professional will do 20 flawlessly.
9: Okay.
8: And to get to originality
9: mm-hmm.
8: as a performer,
9: mm-hmm.
8: you've got to learn, you know, the mm-hmm. basics of magic, right?
9: Mm-hmm.
8: You know, the whole foundation of magic.
9: Mm-hmm.
8: So going back to history,
9: mm-hmm.
8: classics are classics for a reason. You've got to learn all of those classics.
9: Mm-hmm.
8: And then... originality can come by colliding the unoriginal. Okay.
9: Mm-hmm, mm-hmm.
8: So I take something unoriginal over here and I take something unoriginal here and I combine it and I got originality.
9: Mm.
8: Well, nobody else can be me. So when I collide my personality into a routine or my character or my frame with a classic in magic, it becomes something unique.
9: Right.
8: Okay. And in order to create something new, You have to understand the principles of magic.
9: Okay.
8: And when you learn the basics of magic, you can create any kind of magic.
9: Okay. All right. It's amazing. If you guys could see him right now, he's just like really just so performing right now. It's phenomenal. And tell me, there has to be storytelling involved with that, because you now see so many magicians that are making through the ranks. They're getting on these big TV shows like America's Got Talent. Mm-hmm. And you see that their personality does matter. It's not just having that knowledge.
8: Well, any right? show business,
9: yes,
8: right? Personality
9: yes, right.
8: completely matters.
9: Yes,
8: you know,
9: yeah.
8: the character of the person completely matters. Mm-hmm. It's their frame,
9: mm-hmm.
8: right? Storytelling has always been a part of mm-hmm. interest of humans since mm-hmm. the dawn of time.
9: Mm-hmm.
8: Okay.
9: Mm-hmm.
8: We're taking the audience on a journey.
9: Yeah.
8: It's not just about, haha, I fooled you.
9: Right.
8: It's about, let's have a magical experience here.
9: Yes.
8: Let's have an amazing experience.
9: Right.
8: And based on the flavor, okay, of that performer, there may be more storytelling, or it might be just hard hitting sleight of hand magic.
9: Okay.
8: But there is some kind of story that's going to be going
9: yeah.
8: on. Anyway. So.
9: Has storytelling, or has this whole magic, has it come back? It seems like it's come back full force. Like it's everywhere now. People are fascinated by magicians. Or has it always been that way?
8: Well, I mean, magic goes up and down, okay, through history, mm-hmm. right? Back in the 70s, it was Doug Henning who came back and brought magic back. Magic was like, it paused in the 50s, the top hat and the cane. It kind of went out of fashion for a while.
9: It's like Elvis was here. yeah.
8: Right? Nah,
9: yeah,
8: you know, but right now, you can watch television, you can mm-hmm. listen, you can be on the internet, and with the advent of AI,
9: mm-hmm.
8: there's so much amazing entertainment,
9: mm-hmm.
8: but people are longing for the original, authentic mm-hmm. fakery.
9: Oh,
8: I'm the authentic fakery. You
9: okay.
8: see, magic, you know, we all have an agreement,
9: yeah.
8: right? I'm going to fool you. I'm going to mess with your brain.
9: Yeah.
8: And there's an agreement with the audience. You know, I'm going to be messing with you.
9: Yeah,
8: but it happens in front of you.
9: Right.
8: Okay. It's like we can go on television. We could watch a Lamborghini turn into a beautiful woman.
9: Yeah.
8: Okay, and it's these special effects, and now AI, we can create it. But when you're in front of me,
9: mm-hmm.
8: and the bottle of water is floating off the table,
9: yeah.
8: or the coin vanishes out of your hand and ends up under your watch,
9: right?
8: It's really happening to you.
9: Right.
8: Now you know
9: it's
8: fake,
9: yeah.
8: but it's real, you don't know, and it's happening in your own hands.
9: Yeah.
8: We're the authentic fakers.
9: I always wonder if it's fake or if there's something else woo-woo going on. Is there any woo-woo going on?
8: Well, there's no woo-woo going on,
9: okay.
8: Mary.
9: Okay,
8: let's, you know, okay. You know, let's, I have no other supernatural powers.
9: Okay, because you kind of wonder sometimes. I don't know how, it seems impossible, because I know you did a trick too with my producer downstairs and made the quarter come underneath his watch.
8: Yes.
9: And so he was like, I don't know how he did that. How did he do that? So I know that you're able to do things that are miraculous, it seems. And you're telling me that it is all trickery. I just don't get it. It's so amazing.
8: It's sleight of hand, it's planning, it's ingenuity, right? It's cleverness. And it is amazing.
9: Okay. Well, I know that you have been a master, and you are a master at creating experiences for not only people, individuals, but for restaurants, for on the show, you know, for in multiple shows. You've worked with the Orlando Magic. You've been an inventor. I cannot wait. We're going to take a quick break, and we're going to go to our sponsors. And then I cannot wait to get back to talk about all your performing and also how people can learn how to do some real creativity things in your life to make your own life magical.
8: Yay!
9: We'll be back in a minute with Giovanni Levera. You're listening to The Mary Gardner Show. We'll see you back in a minute. 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
7: Hey, everybody. Welcome back to The Mary Gardner Show. I am sitting here with the world champion magician, inventor, speaker, professional wonder maker, Giovanni Lavera.
11: Yay. Thank you.
7: Gio, I always have a smile plastered all over my face, as I'm sure everybody that's with you does. And there's so many questions that I have, and you are probably one of the most charismatic people I've ever met in my life. My first question today on this segment is charisma teachable? Stage presence, is it teachable, in your opinion?
8: You know, that has been a great debate of entertainers for years.
7: Okay.
8: And I think that there are certain elements of charisma that are teachable. We learn it.
7: Mm-hmm.
8: Okay. You know, when we were young, we were watching all of these amazing people on television. We probably picked up some things.
7: Yeah.
8: Right? I come from a big Italian family. All right? It's like the loudest house on the block. Dramatic, okay? You think I picked up a few things from my crazy family?
7: That's right.
8: Of course.
7: Right, right.
8: You know? There is a, let's say, a word in the English language that we use when we find somebody who's so amazing.
7: Mm-hmm.
8: We have a loss of words.
7: Mm-hmm.
8: So we say, she's got it.
7: The it factor.
8: It. What is it, right?
7: Yeah.
8: Now, some people can do the process of their show.
7: Yeah.
8: And we're like, okay, that was fun.
7: Okay.
8: But then some people have this thing that's it. It's like another level.
7: Yeah.
8: It's like this power. What is it? So I wrote a poem about it. It goes like this. You want to hear it?
7: Yes, I do.
8: It. You can't beg for it. You can't borrow it. You can't steal it. If you have it, you know you have it. If you don't have it, look for it. If you have talent for it, you may have it. If you have passion for it, you may have it. If you have talent and passion for it, you've got it. Everyone has an it. Find it.
7: Amen.
8: Cherish it. Grow it. Share it. That's it. So it, in a nutshell, is where talent and passion collide.
7: Yeah.
8: okay?
9: Yeah.
8: Because, you know, people have talent, but they have little passion.
9: That's right.
8: You know, people have got passion, but they have little talent.
9: Yep.
8: Never stop growing your talent.
9: Yeah.
8: Okay? And seek to where your talent and passion collide.
9: Yeah.
8: When you find performers who have talent and passion, mm-hmm. they blow up. Mm-hmm, they have mm-hmm. a natural charisma. Mm-hmm. They have a natural ability. Yeah. There's something that's above and beyond.
9: Yeah.
8: But that's to performers across yeah. every teachers. When you find a teacher who has it, they're unbelievable. Yeah. You're like, wow.
9: Yeah.
8: You know, a radio personality who has it, it's going to be, you know.
9: Right. Exactly. Like,
8: it's going to be on fire, yeah. right? Okay, no matter what you do.
9: That's right.
8: If you have talent and passion yeah. for it.
9: You can just feel that energy when somebody is really excited about what they do and they're sharing it. It feels like they're trying to be generous. Like, let's experience this together. It feels like let's embrace everybody, and it doesn't feel like I'm just teaching you. Like, okay, I'm going to teach you a few things or show you a few things. It's really a share, you know, in my mind. And you have, of course, you've been performing since you were a little kid. I know that also you became an inventor, and two products that we know here in Orlando that have been very famous and well recognized. One is the backpack basketball.
8: Yes.
9: And that's the one where people walk around the stadium or in the baseball fields, apparently, and they throw the balls in. Somebody's walking around and you try to make the shot.
8: Yeah, right? yeah. I was a magician for the Orlando Magic and Tim Glancy back at this is
9: okay.
8: going back
9: okay.
8: almost 30 years ago.
9: Okay.
8: Back to the late 80s, early 90s. Okay. All right, and we were doing our magic, and of course, magic works in the sky boxes. Works yeah. for a halftime show.
9: Yeah.
8: But during the breaks in the game, magic wasn't working so well.
9: Okay.
8: Right. We would start to do our magic during the breaks in the game.
9: Yawn.
8: Some guy would be like, "Get out of the way, you stupid magic boy! You're blocking my view of the magic girls."
9: Right.
8: You know, it was terrible. So I came up with this thing called a backpack basketball. Cool. The first one was called a hoop hat.
9: Okay.
8: And it was a Harley Davidson motorcycle helmet that had handlebars mounted to the side with
9: funny.
8: A backboard on the top, lightweight but sturdy.
9: Okay.
8: And we would pull some unsuspecting man into the middle of the aisle during the breaks in the game.
9: Okay, yeah.
8: Put this basketball helmet on his head.
9: Oh, my God.
8: So he was the target.
9: Oh, that's
8: face
9: funny.
8: Him toward the crowd and throw out these super soft leather-covered Nerf balls, you know. And the fans would make shots on this guy.
9: Oh,
8: and the crowds couldn't wait for us to come up during the breaks of the game.
9: That's hysterical.
8: That's what got us through the beginning. Okay.
9: Wow, okay.
8: And then from there, this concept of the play between the plays, where the audience gets to participate in the game.
9: Oh, okay.
8: Right?
9: Yeah.
8: Where the audience is the biggest prop.
9: Okay, that
8: was a concept.
9: Okay.
8: The audience was the biggest prop. And then we came up with backpack basketball, a high-tech backpack apparatus out of which a backboard springs out mousetrap style, shoots up 10 feet on two telescoping Ooh. Balls right off my back.
9: Oh, my.
8: And then surrounding fans could shoot balls at it. We could lower it and raise it on a pulley system.
9: Oh, that's so funny.
8: And catch the ball, and then streamer cannons would shoot out, right? And then, of course, the T-shirt launcher. Which went worldwide.
9: Oh, that's huge. And you invented that?
8: Yes. That's right.
9: Oh, my God.
8: I'm known as the godfather of T-shirt launching, okay? And the first game, Tim and I were working for the Philadelphia Phillies.
9: Oh, wow.
8: Okay? We were on the pitcher's mound.
9: Okay.
8: It was Veterans Stadium back in those days.
9: Okay.
8: And it was 46,000 fans cheering for a $2 T-shirt. I'm looking at Tim going, oh, my God, we got something here, you know?
9: That is so crazy. Oh, my gosh. Because you still see those all the time. And all these games have really changed. It used to be that the basketball or whatever the sport was the main thing. But now you got the, you know, big thing, you know, all the big videos and advertisements and people.
8: It's about the whole experience. It's about the whole experience.
9: And there's
8: different types of people, right?
9: Yeah,
8: so
9: yeah.
8: some people are going to be really into the sport. Some people are going to be into the experience of, you know, you're going to have a little something for everybody.
9: You don't even have to watch the sport anymore. You could still have fun, you know. Tell me about creativity, because that's the other thing. I know just watching you and spending 5 minutes alone, you know, going to lunch or whatever, you could play with the salt and pepper shaker. And make, you know, your brain never stops. How does somebody tap into that? Is that something that people can learn, also creativity? And how can we apply creativity to our life and make our lives magical?
8: Well, I think that creativity, first of all, is that we're all creative, all right? We're made of creativity. And creativity is all around us all the time. And if you're one of those people that just says, oh, I'm not creative, just stop saying that. Okay?
9: Yeah.
8: Okay? Because you're just sabotaging yourself away.
9: That's exactly right.
8: Okay? There's creative opportunities. I think people just they doubt themselves.
9: Mm-hmm.
8: Okay? They're not looking for, you know, new ideas.
9: Mm-hmm, mm-hmm.
8: Being a magician, mm-hmm. helped me be creative automatically.
9: Yes.
8: Because there was a method mm-hmm. to doing something that mm-hmm. was seemingly impossible.
9: Mm.
8: And I was learning methods mm-hmm. to doing things that were seemingly impossible
9: mm-hmm.
8: and learning that not only was there a way to do it,
9: mm-hmm.
8: there was more than one right way to do it.
9: Mm-hmm.
8: Okay?
9: Okay.
8: And so maybe, I think that was very helpful
9: mm-hmm.
8: in thinking like a magician,
9: because
8: mm-hmm. then I could solve any problem. I could look at anything and go, well, anything is possible.
9: Wow.
8: And if anything is possible, then no matter what I think, I could find a way to do it.
9: That's so great.
8: Right? So okay. that was kind of natural. And I think also I was in an environment where anything was possible. My mom taught me how to be an American dreamer.
9: Okay.
8: And she was a person who really went for her own dreams.
9: Aww.
8: You know, we moved here from New Jersey when I was a kid.
9: I love your mom.
8: Yeah, I know. You know, she thought we were going to live in Epcot when we moved here.
9: Oh, wow.
8: The experimental prototype community of tomorrow.
9: She had you living in Epcot?
8: She thought we would live there.
9: Oh, you thought you would live there.
8: It was originally going to be this dome city, you know.
9: Wow.
8: Okay. You know, now it's not experimental prototype community of tomorrow. Now it's extremely profitable corporation of today.
9: Exactly. Epcot. Exactly. Well, and you had a house that you made into a Disney place. You had the,
8: yes.
9: Actually, like the, in the, what was it?
8: Haunted Mansion. Yes.
9: Where it would raise.
8: The stretching room paintings.
9: Oh my gosh.
8: That was one of the things that really was influential,
9: yeah.
8: you know, as me as a kid. Was Walt Disney was, mm-hmm. was absolutely, let's say, influential.
9: Mm-hmm.
8: P.T. Barnum. Okay.
9: Mm-hmm.
8: All the
9: yes.
8: great showmen.
9: That's right.
8: Had a big effect on me as
9: mm-hmm.
8: a kid.
9: Mm-hmm.
8: And still do.
9: Yeah.
8: But I was going to be an architect.
9: Wow.
8: If I wasn't going to be a magician.
9: Ooh.
8: Because I could see the invisible.
9: Oh, okay.
8: And transfer it to paper. And I love that idea of
9: okay.
8: creating something
9: okay.
8: that I could see in my mind
9: mm.
8: and then show somebody how to build it.
9: Mm.
8: And so I studied architecture in school.
9: Oh, cool.
8: And I had the dream of living in Winter Park, you know,
9: yeah.
8: in a house of my own design. And I built this magic place called Villa La Vera.
9: It was, oh, gosh.
8: Unbelievable,
9: yes.
8: right? It had 27 built-in illusions in it. It's
9: yeah.
8: a stage with seating for 50. And it was a magical place that yeah. I shared with my family and friends.
9: Yeah.
8: And it was a place that you could be creative in. And it was a dream come true for me.
9: Mm, it was so amazing.
8: Many dreams came true there.
9: Oh, yeah.
8: Having a family and all of the creative things that we did there were just super.
9: You've had so many fun things. And you've always been very playful as a personality. How important do you believe is play?
8: Oh, I don't think I could do life without it. Right? It helps us enjoy the journey. You know, if you're playful throughout every day, it just helps celebrate the day. To be playful with others is to enjoy others' company. And again, like creativity, playfulness is all around us all the time. It's not to say to mess around.
9: Right.
8: Okay.
9: Right. There's a,
8: you can have a playfulness
9: yeah.
8: to you.
9: Yeah.
8: Okay. And I think it's, for me, I can't do my life without it.
9: Yeah.
8: It helps me to enjoy everything is to make it more playful. My kids would say, okay, Mom. I'd say, Mom made us dinner. We got to clean the kitchen. They go, oh, Dad. I go, how many songs is it going to take us to clean the kitchen? Oh, Dad, I think we could get it done in two. Lily would say, oh, no, look at the pots and pans. I think it's going to take us three songs. All right, let's get it going. And we clean the kitchen. Right? So all of a sudden, work was play, and we were having a great
9: so
8: time.
9: That's so cute. That's amazing. How important also is curiosity?
8: Well, they say curiosity killed the cat, okay. But I think being constantly curious is about being in a state of wonder. And I think that's one of the greatest things is that there always is mystery. And mm-hmm. to be curious is to be living and to be growing. So be curious.
9: I love it. I love it. We're sitting here talking today to Giovanni Lavera, who's a well-known, world-renowned magician and just a creative genius, basically. And you're listening to The Mary Gardner Show. We're going to take a quick minute to listen to our sponsors, including Sutherland Nissan. And if you guys are looking for a great car, make sure you call them. They have got some great deals happening right now. And you're listening to The Mary Gardner Show. I'm Mary, and we'll be right back.
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13: Hey, everybody. Welcome back to the Mary Gardner Show. I am in studio today with Giovanni Lavera, and he is one of the most interesting, charismatic performers of all time. And not only that, one of the most successful. And Gio, you've got a couple of events coming up that are local. You've got the MagicFest.fun October 9th in Mount Dora.
8: That's Magic Bash.
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13: That is so exciting.
8: Magicians are coming down on upon the, that wonderful little town, and we're going to have all kinds of different shows for families and whatnot. I'm doing a very special parlor act on October the 9th, Friday at 7 o'clock.
13: 7 o'clock,
8: there's tickets still available
13: at
8: magicbash.fun.
13: Magicbash.fun.
8: Yes, and I'm going to knock your socks off. No, I'm doing an hour parlor act.
13: Oh, my gosh. This
8: somewhere
13: is so
8: between
13: fun.
8: Close-up magic and stage.
13: Okay.
8: Right? I think there's going to be 75 seats. So the audience will be very close to what I'm doing. So, so come out and see me.
13: All right. So do people go to the chamber in Mount Dora?
8: Yeah. Okay. That's where my performance space will be.
13: Okay.
8: All right. It's the old train station out there that's been turned into their Chamber of Commerce building.
13: Yeah.
8: And they made a nice theater for us in there.
13: So amazing.
8: And so, yeah, if you'd like to come out and see.
13: Yes.
8: The authentic fakery. Right in front of you. I'll do this amazing stuff.
13: Oh, it's so fun. You're such a fun performer. So that's October 9th in Mount Dora. It's magicbash.fun.
8: .fun.
13: Which
8: I'll give you a smile cramp.
13: Okay, smile cramp.
8: Yeah.
13: Coming
8: you're going to walk out of there and go, oh my God!
18: God, I can't stop smiling.
9: All right. Wait. That's Giovanni Levera performance. That's great because you do a lot of corporate gigs and you do that all over the country. Not only do you do performance with magic, you also are a speaker. You do speaking on leadership, but also you use magic and performance inside your leadership speaking. I've seen you perform many times. You are a wowzo speaker. Phenomenal. One of the gigs that you have now also is at the Hand and Eye in Chicago. Tell me about that great place.
8: Yes. Back in 1898, this old mansion was built. Okay. And many of the people who've been to Chicago will remember the old Lowry Steakhouse, this beautiful place.
9: Yep.
8: Well, the McCormick Mansion has now been taken over by magicians.
9: Oh, that's great.
8: Okay. And it is now the largest venue on the planet Earth celebrating the art of magic.
9: Oh.
8: And you can come, you dress to the nines, cocktail attire.
9: Okay.
8: You have the finest food and you tour this 35,000 square foot mansion, which we've now built these Art Deco theaters. They're gorgeous. And we have the best magicians in the world. I'm there every other month. I perform for a couple of weeks at a time.
9: You just had a celebrity there this week.
8: Yes.
9: Patrick, what's his name?
8: Neil Patrick Harris. Neil, I got a chance to perform for him.
9: That's great.
8: Absolutely. He loves magic. God. And if you're ever in Chicago, come to the Hand and the Eye. You will absolutely love it. Mm-hmm. We're doing Legendary there. Mm-hmm. You know what Legendary is, right, Mary?
9: Well, not yet, but I'm sure I will.
8: Well, you see, we have memories, okay, which are so important. Mm-hmm. But some memories are so powerful that we tell them to other people.
9: Mm-hmm.
8: They become part of the stories of our lives.
9: Mm-hmm.
8: The things that happen at the Hand of the Eye are the things you are going to talk about.
9: Oh, you love that.
8: For the rest of your life.
9: Okay.
8: Right? They become legendary. The food is legendary. The magicians are legendary.
9: Oh, yeah.
8: The place is legendary. But the number one legendary thing is the legends that are going to happen to you when you come to the Hand.
9: Oh, my gosh. And that, again, is called the Hand.
8: The Hand in the Eye. And I'll be there Halloween week.
9: Oh. What did I tell you guys? I warned you. Okay. All right. So I want to get to some of the philosophies that you have. You have a couple of things I want to go through. The time bank, and I want to go through Live 1,000 Years, because you have a book that is on Amazon.com, and it's Live 1,000 Years and Have the Time of Your Life. But tell me about the philosophy. How'd you come up with it? What is it?
8: Well, it was 40 days after 9/11.
9: Oh.
8: Okay. And I was sandwiched between the worst news and the best news of my life.
9: Mm.
8: The worst news was 9/11.
9: Yeah.
8: The best news was 40 days later, my wife told me she was pregnant.
9: Okay.
8: Yeah, I got home. She had the table set. Okay, the candles were lit. She gave me this little present. She goes, open it up. I said, it's not our anniversary. It's not my birthday. What's going on? Open up. It was a pacifier. I'm like, oh, my God, we're pregnant. Right?
9: Congratulations.
8: And I was so excited because I just couldn't wait to be a dad.
9: Aww.
8: Right? But here I was, sandwiched between the worst news and I ever heard of the best news.
9: Mm-hmm.
8: And in that squeeze popped out this idea.
9: Mm-hmm.
8: I thought, you know, oh, my God, how am I going to settle my wife down about my world traveling when the world just became a lot more unpredictable?
9: Right. Dangerous. Yeah.
8: You know, so I was on the back porch. And the next morning after we had that wonderful dinner, and I said, Tracy, I love you past the maximum.
9: Mm-hmm.
8: And number two, what I want you to know is if I ever die early, I just want you to know that I'm a very happy man.
9: Aww.
8: I'm at the most minimum spot I could be to replace myself. And she's like, oh, Gio, I don't want you to die so early. And I said, but she's, I'm not in my 30s. You know, now, of course, I'm 60.
9: Yeah.
8: But I said, I'm not going to die in my 30s. And she says, well, I said, besides, I'm not even in my 30s. I said, I'm 720. And she says, what?
9: Mm-hmm.
8: What do you mean?
9: Mm-hmm.
8: I said, well, I don't know the average amount of laughter that somebody will have in their life, but I have an instinct of what it will be. And I have the feeling that I've laughed 12 times that amount.
9: Yeah.
8: And I don't, you know, I have friends who still aren't passionate about their work. And I've been on my passion path since I was just a kid. Compound that interest.
9: Right.
8: Not the money.
9: Yeah.
8: But compound the interest on the passion and the purpose of living.
9: Absolutely.
8: And then I said, I'm going to live 1,000 years.
9: Wow.
8: And so that I became fascinated with this idea of living more life than your age.
9: Oh, that's good.
8: Right? Because I know you know some people who live less life than their age.
9: Sure.
8: Like they live the same boring day over and over and over.
9: Groundhog
8: they don't
9: day.
8: Take any risks.
9: Yeah, that's right.
8: They don't do something new.
9: That's right.
8: They go get some new clothes, try a new haircut, try some new food and, you know, right? So I started writing. And I became fascinated, just enamored with what are all of the elements that expand our life. Laughter is more valuable than time being sad. You know, time being sad is important too.
9: Yeah.
8: But you know, to have a happy soul, or you know, forgiveness and working out of purpose and being a caring person and taking care of yourself and resetting and living time in the moment and being a dreamer and all of these elements. And I started writing, and it turned into this book.
9: Oh, my God.
8: It turned into the story, and I thought, well, geez, how am I going to teach this kid who's coming into our lives all the great things that I've learned?
9: Right.
8: Okay, maybe she'll learn them earlier
9: and
8: have an even greater life. So I wrote the story about a guy that loses all the numbers on his watch.
9: Oh, okay.
8: Then he goes on 12 adventures, and he earns them back one at a time.
9: Are those
8: and
9: the
8: he
9: chimes?
8: Learns the 12 chimes. And he learns a little lesson behind every number on the clock, such that he can live 1,000 years of happiness within the lifetime he's blessed with. If you could live, Mary, if you could live 12 times the meaningful moments that the average person lives by focusing on what's important, then by your 84th birthday, you'll be 1,008 years old.
9: I'm going to go for
8: it. In moments and experiences.
9: I love it. I love it so much. There's so many things I want to do, and there are so many serious people. And sometimes when I get a little bit happy and laughing, you know, it ticks people off. I don't know. I've got one of those personalities.
8: You need some new friends. We need to hang out more, Mary.
9: Well, I just, you know, there's a balance for me just in work and having fun. But I love your philosophy, and I think it's great. I wish more people would laugh. I know as people get older, they don't color outside the lines. They don't laugh as much. They don't dream as much. And I know that just having you around will stimulate somebody's desire to dream more. That's why people should show up on October 9th in Mount Dora to, what's it called again?
8: It's Magic Bash in Mount Dora. Yes, I'll be performing Friday night on the 9th of October.
9: Yeah.
8: And, you know, get into that false spirit. Come out to Magic Bash. There's going to be all kinds of festivities all weekend. You can check out the schedule. But I'll be performing on the 9th, Friday night, 7 o'clock.
9: Yeah. Yeah.
8: It'll be a great show.
9: It'll be so fun.
8: I'll get your fun meter on maximum.
9: All right. Tell me what some of the stories are that have happened to you since you had that philosophy. What has changed in your life, and how have other people changed by understanding the chimes?
8: Well, you know, letting go, forgiveness is so huge.
9: Okay. Amen.
8: Anytime anybody reads Live 1,000 Years, they'll say, oh, gee, I found something that I needed. Mm-hmm. Whatever it is that you're looking for, you find, you know, that message about giving, being a giver, or the message about finding where your talent and passion collide. So important. The message of resetting and beginning again. The last three chimes are very powerful for people. That's chime 10, it's time to forgive. Yeah. Chime 11, time to be brave. And chime 12. It's the last number on the clock before it goes back to one.
9: Reset.
8: Time to reset.
9: Reset.
8: Exactly.
9: I love the reset because so many people do get stuck, and then they don't know how to get out of that being stuck. What would be the first thing you would tell somebody to do?
8: Well, being stuck, the worst one is being stuck in success. Okay. Right. Because some people, they don't reset after success.
9: Yeah.
8: They celebrate too long.
9: Okay. Yeah.
8: Right. Celebrate for a day.
9: Yeah.
8: Celebrate for a week.
9: Yeah.
8: Celebrate for a month if you got it, but get over it.
9: Okay.
8: Reset.
9: Okay.
8: Right. But if you're stuck.
9: Start over. It's like setting new goals. You got to set new goals.
8: Something new. Don't let it go to your head.
9: Yeah.
8: Don't let it go to your head. So, but you do need to celebrate.
9: Yeah.
8: Celebrating is important because it says we did it.
9: Right.
8: Now what?
9: And you've said so many things of what you could change, even your clothes, something just on the outside, your hair, your clothes, looking to go on a new vacation, go out to dinner somewhere new.
8: I robbed myself all these years out of sushi. Like, I thought it was the most disgusting thing. It was raw fish. Okay. I'm going back 20 years. Okay.
9: Okay. Yeah. Yeah.
8: And I was like, I wasn't eating shit.
9: Okay.
8: And then I went to a client event, and they were going, oh, gee, look at this wonderful sushi we made for you. I'm like, oh, but try this out. Oh, my. Oh, you want me to really eat this thing? I'm like, oh, no. Oh, my. Hey, wow. This is fantastic. I, like, robbed myself of years of enjoying that because of stupid fear in my head.
9: Yes, yes. Oh, my gosh. Well, as long as we're not doing that with chocolate cake, vanilla cake, cookies, all that kind of stuff, trying all that stuff. But anyway, there's always something new around Giovanni Livera. We're talking to Giovanni Livera. He is the magician, the performer, the entrepreneur, the author. And you can see him on October 9th in Mount Dora. And again, that website is magicbash.fun.
8: Yep.
9: Okay. And we're going to take a quick break. You're listening to The Mary Gardner Show. This is Mary. And have a quick moment with our fun sponsors. And we'll be right back with Gio.
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9: Hey, everybody. Welcome back to The Mary Gardner Show. We are here in studio today with the magician and the Wonder Man, Wonder Maker, Giovanni Levera, dear old friend of mine. And Gio, you have performed thousands of times. You've traveled, built businesses. You have invented things. You've written book. And I want to know if your definition of success has changed over time.
8: Well, measure your success by not by money, okay, but by clocks, not by clocks and calendars, but by moments and experiences. And so my definition of success has changed. It's not about the things. It's not about the stuff.
9: Mm-hmm.
8: It's about the experiences.
9: Mm-hmm. Mm-hmm.
8: And so
9: I love that.
8: I would say,
9: yeah,
8: that's what I would say. It's more a measurement of time than it is of money.
9: Yeah, that's so good. And I know that you are confronting people with your work with the amount of time they have left. What do you want someone to feel when they physically confront the finite time of time they have?
8: Well, I create a near-death experience for audiences with this thing I have called Time Bank. And it's money valued in time. So I got decade bills and one-year bills. And the average American male will live to 76 years, right? So I'll deal seven-decade bills.
9: Okay.
8: They're physical, right? Yeah. You can hold them. Imagine imagine if you're out there in, radio land, imagine that you're holding these decade bills. Right? For ladies, it's 82. Imagine I give you eight decade, you know, decades and 2 years. And you're holding this in your hand, right?
9: That's
8: I said, well, geez, haven't you spent some of that? How old are you? Now we make change.
9: Okay.
8: And because time is such an intangible thing, when they're holding this physical paper money that's valued in time, it becomes
9: real, right?
8: And it's a wake-up call.
9: And
8: so, you know those moments in time when someone close to us dies or has some, or even ourselves, we have a you know a mishap or something. It wakes us up.
9: It does.
8: And in that moment, it's a powerful moment to think powerful things, and nothing will create priority into what's important in our lives more than facing our own demise.
9: Yeah, that's right.
8: Right.
9: That's right.
8: And so, I think that that is one way that I help people is to create that moment. But then in that moment is to ask them the powerful questions. You know, what's getting in the way? What are the misfortunes of time that are stealing time from you?
9: Right.
8: And
9: those time suckers. Yeah.
8: That's
9: exactly.
8: right.
9: Yeah.
8: That's exactly right.
9: The people, the toxic people, the jobs you don't like.
8: Or they're lost in the ibis. That's something, not the abyss, the ibis, the email.
9: Oh, yeah.
8: The next episode starts on 3, 2, 1, boom, and they go to Never Never Land watching, I got something to do tomorrow, but the next episode starts on 1, 2, 3, boom.
9: Right, exactly.
8: You know, it's like, never trade once-in-a-lifetime experiences for on-demand entertainment.
9: Oh, I love that. That's so great. They keep us so obsessed with all that entertainment. All right, we're also really obsessed with saving money, but why aren't we obsessed with protecting our time? Is that what you're doing in the time bank?
8: Absolutely. Yeah. I think we all need to protect our time more than ever. Everybody's trying to get our time. They're trying to steal our attention. And I think it's about... For us, we need to be much more conscious about our time.
9: Yeah, it is.
8: And the way, rather than spending time, to be conscious of it is to invest our time. And put time where we want to.
9: And what are some of the things that people are choosing to invest their time in that are meaningful to them?
8: Nature.
9: Okay.
8: Relationships.
9: Okay.
8: Okay. Time with themselves. Just time to think for themselves. Yeah. We've seen a movement of people going into meditation more than ever because they need to grab control of their brain.
9: Yeah. No, that's really good. I like that. Now, I know that are you a Catholic?
8: Yes.
9: Used to be? Yeah. Okay. So I know that one day you'll be standing in front of our Lord. And when you look back over your life that you were given, what do you hope that you had done with it? Let's do the 99 rocking chair
8: test. My gosh, the 99 rocking chair. Well, I hope that that they will say, Gio, you really used your gifts well. Right? I tell you, I feel a real sense of discomfort anytime I feel like I'm squandering my gift. Right? And we all have gifts. And if we don't utilize them, if we don't use them, it feels like we're squandering them.
9: Oh, yeah. That's how we're supposed to be using our time. We have a talent.
8: Yeah.
9: And then we got to find the passion.
8: Right.
9: And then we got to be doing that.
8: Yeah.
9: At whatever cost. We have to go do it. Right?
8: Yeah.
9: I mean, that's the thing that if we all, because time is limited. And so what do you think, how do you think people find their purpose? Is that it?
8: How do they find their purpose? I think it's through experimenting, right? It's finding where you thrive.
9: Yeah.
8: Right? There's things that come to you naturally.
9: Yes.
8: Right? And I think that just comes over time.
9: Right. Okay.
8: Right? Normally other people tell you.
9: Okay.
8: Like, oh my God, you're so amazing at that.
9: Right.
8: Or boy, that was so helpful.
9: Right.
8: The other people give us the clues.
9: Right, exactly.
8: Right.
9: Oh,
8: and we can see when things come natural to us.
9: Okay. Right. Okay.
8: And it can be done in the simplest things. It doesn't have to be, you don't have to be like a superstar, you know, magician, right? You know, right? People who do the simplest things and do them well, it could be their gift.
9: And it doesn't even have to be their job. What if they love reading to children, like at kindergarten or something like that, and they just get into it and they just love it so much, but they have a job as a secretary or as a trash man?
8: There's always a place to serve.
9: Right?
8: There's always
9: exactly.
8: Every day, every moment, there'll be somebody who will need something. Yeah. There's always a way to contribute in your home, in your community, in the world. There's always a need for that. We need everyone.
9: Yes.
8: We need everyone to be really good at what you do, whatever it is you do.
9: Yeah.
8: Be passionate about it.
9: Yeah.
8: If you're not passionate about it, maybe it's time to learn something new.
9: Ooh, that's the big challenge that all of us need to keep in mind, because we do get a little bit dull. We need to sharpen ourselves up. My problem is I see so many things online that I want to learn. So it's a little bit of like squirrel, squirrel, squirrel. There's just so much. Tell me what you think if one person, if they could take one thing away from the time, what would be the first step that they would do to make that philosophy impactful in their life?
8: Well, I would say, you mean about managing your time?
9: Yeah.

0: where we want it, taking time for ourselves. I'm an early bird now. I used to say sleep is for sissies, right? Now I'm up very, very early in the morning, and you know, I find time for myself, which is the greatest. It's like
1: and
0: gold.
1: That's where creativity comes. We're going to take a little transition right now, and we're going to do a segment right now called You Rock, Gio.
0: Whoa!
1: All right. The You Rock section came about because my brother, God bless him, he died about 10 years ago, and he always told me, Mary, you rock. You are so great, and live on fire. You know, do whatever makes you happy, and Mary, you just rock. So I always wanted to do this and recognize people in my world that rock, and then I'm going to ask you who rocks. So the person that I want to tell them that they rock today in my life is you, Gio.
0: Oh, come
1: right,
0: on.
1: No, no, no. Let me tell you, there was a time in my career where I was faltering, and you said one thing. What's the one thing, Mary? And I said, you know, I really want to be coaching people. And so you lent out your studio and you allowed me to do a video. And it was so generous of you. And I've always remembered that. And I really, you stepped in at a time where I needed somebody to believe in me. And you believed in me. And I just want to thank you so much.
0: Oh, not that is
1: only
0: nice.
1: for honoring me, but also the world. You do that for everybody. You're so generous. All right. So tell me in your world who rocks.
0: Oh, my gosh. You know, my wife, Tracy, she rocks, right?
1: Yeah, Tracy.
0: All accepting, all forgiving, amazing woman.
1: Yes.
0: And she rocks in my
1: Tracy.
0: World, yes.
1: Tracy's a beautiful woman.
0: Yeah.
1: She rocks.
0: And our two children have been just incredible. And we recently had a coming together that's just been terrific. So,
1: aww, I'm so happy for you. Well, I appreciate you being here today. We're at the end of our show, but you know what has struck me in this conversation is maybe wonder isn't something we lose. Maybe it's something we stop looking for. And we grow up and we become so consumed by what's practical, urgent, measurable, and we forget to be astonished. But look around. We're living on a planet moving with an enormous universe, and we can love another human being. We can create something that's never been existed. We can take an idea out of our imagination and turn it into a business, a painting, a song, an invention, a speech, or even a magic trick. And if you believe, as Gio and I do, that we are created by God, perhaps creativity isn't merely a talent reserved for artists and inventors. Perhaps it's part of what it means to be human. Maybe the question isn't, am I creative? Maybe the question is, what have I been given that I haven't used yet? An idea, a gift, a dream, a relationship that needs your attention, or someone who needs your encouragement. Gio talks about living 1,000 years not by extending the number of years we're given, but by expanding the life inside those years. I love that. Gio, thank you so much for being here with me today. You are a special gift to the world. I appreciate you and your friendship. What is the one last thing you'd like to leave the audience with today?
0: Geez, Mary, thanks for having me. And I would say that anything is possible. It's not everything is possible. It's anything is possible.
1: Mm.
0: What is the anything you want in your business? What is the anything you want in your life? Focus on that and know that it's possible.
1: Mm.
0: Go for it.
1: Go for it. I love it. We've been talking today with the amazing magician, Giovanni Lavera. Don't forget, on October 9th, he'll be appearing in Mount Dora. And you can call the Chamber of Commerce, or you can Google and look on, what is it again, Gio?
0: It's magicbash.fun.
1: Magicbash.fun. He'll be performing. And you've been listening to The Mary Gardner Show. I'm Mary. 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
4: News this hour at Town Hall. I'm Bob Agnew in Washington. Six people are still missing after a medical plane plunged into the ocean near Massachusetts. The FAA says it lost contact with the Gulfstream G100 early yesterday morning and issued a search and rescue alert. Last night, officials announced that debris had been found. The six people on board still missing. President Trump telling supporters in Ohio last night to pretend he's on the ballot, if that's what it takes to get them to turn out and vote in the midterms.
5: We did not come all this way and defeat all

0: dangers only to watch our country be taken over by sick people. They're sick people.
1: That was the president's first visit to that region since he held a campaign rally in Dayton back in 2024. A retirement party may have revealed Pete Hegseth's biggest adversaries in the defense world.
2: A retirement party for Colonel David Butler, whom Pete Hegseth ordered fired, gathered Hegseth critics including General Mark Milley, ex-Army Secretary Dan Driscoll, and journalists like Jeffrey Goldberg of The Atlantic, fueling suspicions of a coordinated smear campaign amid Signalgate. Hegseth allies view the event as evidence of Pentagon leakers and media allies plotting against him. Ken Lorman reporting.
1: There would appear to be a silver lining of sorts in September's jobs reports, even though the numbers were disappointing. Ron Taylor says it is the number of Americans entering the workforce.
3: The Labor Department says payroll employment rose by just 29,000 in September, with earlier months revised down. But since July, the labor force has now grown by 1.1 million, according to the official data. Former Trump economic advisor Steve Moore says that's very good news, and especially because hundreds of thousands of these additions were young men, whose labor force participation has been falling at a very troubling pace. Moore believes men without jobs is a bad thing economically and socially. Ron Taylor reporting.
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9: Ronald Reagan understood that freedom sometimes requires more than quiet diplomacy. It requires moral clarity. On June 12, 1987, standing before the Brandenburg Gate in a divided Berlin, Reagan issued a direct challenge to Soviet leader Mikhail Gorbachev. "Mr. Gorbachev, tear down this wall." The Berlin Wall was more than concrete and barbed wire. It represented a system that restricted movement, divided families, and denied millions the freedoms Americans often take for granted. Reagan refused to treat that division as permanent. He understood that free nations must be willing to identify the difference between liberty and oppression, and have the courage to say so. 2 years later, the Berlin Wall fell. Freedom survives when people refuse to accept tyranny as inevitable. So when freedom is challenged today, will we have the courage to defend it with the same clarity?
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11: Welcome, everyone. I'm Michael Eastham here with Dave Stearns. Thanks so much for joining us on this edition of the Retirement Income Show. We're so glad you're with us. Planning a successful retirement requires a lot of details. I mean, think about it. At a high level, it's simple, but it's not easy. I mean, all you have to do is make sure that you have more income than you have expenses, right? It's just like a budget in life. But it can get really complicated when you start to dig into the details. I mean, think about it. You've got Social Security. Maybe you have a pension, estate planning. You got to think about your investment strategy. You've got Medicare and all the rest of those elements that kind of fill in the holes there. And I recently had a conversation with a listener who had some really insightful but very basic questions that led to the format of this episode. And it goes like this. There's a few basic questions that you have to know the answers to. Now, this may not be all inclusive, but it certainly creates a good high level thing. It's like, where's the money going to come from in retirement? What do I need to do to plan for my retirement? And what do I need to look out for when I'm talking to somebody about retirement? Dave, for me, that kind of sums it up.
13: I think it does. And I think our listeners and our friends can relate to that. You know, it's kind of like you don't get a second chance to retire again. Well, some people kind of retire and go back to work and retire, but we're talking about the permanent.
11: That's a choice.
13: Yeah, that's a choice. But if someone wants to retire successfully for 25, 30 years, this is like taking the biggest trip of your lifetime to a place that's unknown, that you've never been to, and all you get is confusing messages about it for 30 years. You know, you just can't retire on a Friday and then be successful on a Monday. There's just so many things that go into that. And so I like that we're just kind of simplifying it into where's the money going to come from? What do I need to do to plan for my retirement? And what do I need to look out for when I'm talking to someone about my retirement? These are great.
11: I think it's kind of wild to think about the fact that many people, yeah, you've seen some of these commercials for various insurance companies lately, and they have two people on the commercial, and one of them says, hey, my retirement's looking really, really good. What are you doing about it? And the other person is crossing their fingers and saying, hey, come on, retirement. You know, they're hoping for the best. And it's like the ostrich approach, taking their head, sticking it in the ground, and just hoping that it all works out. Well, let me tell you something. That's not a good strategy. And in order to make sure that life is going to be good for you when the paychecks stop, you've got to take some time. You've got to think about it both at a high level. And once you've got those foundational elements, like we're going to talk about today, Dave, you got to look at the details and kind of connect all the dots so that you come up with a beautiful mosaic that defines what your retirement is. And that can take some time. In some cases, it can take years to make sure that you get it just right. But that's what retirement planning is all about. And if you got questions about what it looks like to have a successful retirement, then one of the best ways to take and figure that out is to take advantage of our complimentary retirement risk review simply by calling Fellowship Financial Group at 844-308-4861. That's 844-308-4861. 4861, and schedule that complimentary retirement risk review. We'll look at your overall situation. We'll look at the basics and kind of see where you land and what things you need to do to get ready for that stress-free retirement. So take advantage of that retirement risk review by calling 844-308-4861 and get on the calendar. It's absolutely free, and we'd love to see you. Well, thanks so much for being with us on this episode of the Retirement Income Show. I'm Michael Eastham, in with my good friend and co-host Dave Stearns. And today we're talking about the basics of a successful retirement. Well, Dave, let's kind of break this down a little bit. I mean, the first question that I got from that conversation was, where is the money going to come from in retirement? And of course, this is one of those 30,000 foot questions, because there aren't that many options. I mean, if you think about it, right, it's either going to be Social Security, pension, or your investments, right? Those are the three primary areas. So that's why I say that talking about this kind of thing can be very simple, especially when you're talking about a foundation, but it's not easy because you start to drill into the weeds and then you have questions like, well, when do I actually start Social Security? And what about my spouse, right?
13: Yeah, you do. You drill down in and it kind of branches here and it branches there. We're really talking about show me the money, and you got to know where it's coming from. You know, like you said, there is Social Security, pension, investments. We can dive a little deeper there. But, you know, Michael, I've got some folks I've been working with. They're both kind of ministry oriented, full time.
11: Yeah.
13: This guy's a pastor and his wife's been a nonprofit kind of school teacher in the nonprofit. And one of the things that they do really well is they've been into some church travel and they've led some large church travel trips. And I begin to help them to realize they can be fully retired, but together they could launch a part-time travel business where they're not taking church people necessarily. They're just taking a lot of people on trips because a lot of retirees will pay good money to go on trips. And I'm helping them realize they can use their gifts, their abilities, and work very part-time doing what they both love to do. They could probably make another $3,000 a month just doing that. So that's another way to think about show me the money. That won't do that forever, but you do that in your first 5, 6, 7 years if you need to. That's pretty powerful as far as some income in retirement.
11: No question. You need to give me their phone number because I'm thinking about planning some travel too. And that sounds like a lot of fun.
13: Yes.
11: But I think you're right. And as I mentioned, some of the complexities come in when you start to try and fill out the details for your individual situation. And remember, that is a critical thing to remember. There's no blanket advice. Every situation is going to be a little bit different. And I spoke to a couple just recently who had a question on the Social Security, right? There was one element that was kind of baffling them. They couldn't figure out, well, when's the best time to start Social Security? And in this particular case, it ended up where the wife, who had a lower amount of income, started Social Security at her full retirement age, and the husband waited till age 70. And then at age 70, it was a magical moment because he started Social Security at the highest level, and then she was able to add on a spousal benefit. So it made a very meaningful contribution to the foundation of their retirement income strategy, answering that question, well, hey, where's the money going to come from? And thinking about that, what it does is, in their case, it took the pressure off them having to use their investments for a few years out.
13: That's good. I love that. And that same scenario could have happened a little bit earlier. I mean, if she had turned on her own at 64 and he started his at 67, it was just a blessing. They could push it out. And like you said, that was a magical moment. The other thing I want our listeners to know, I think a lot of them do, but when two people are on Social Security and someone passes away, the surviving spouse remains with the highest Social Security. And what that couple did was, when the higher wage earner waits as long as they possibly can, you maximize the survivor pension, if you will, within Social Security, which is powerful. That's good stuff.
11: Yeah, no question. And it does require some planning because in their minds, those numbers, yeah, they knew what the numbers looked like, but they just didn't know how to piece it together with their individual personal strategy. You know, he planned to work a little bit later, and so they didn't need the additional income. But again, lots of things to think about there. And we have situations now where it's fewer and farther between where the pensions come into place. And you have a lot of different options. Like, for example, can I take a lump sum or do I have a survivor benefit on my pension? Those things can all create confusion, and it takes a little bit of time and a little bit of thought to figuring it all out to make the optimal solution for you. So if you have questions about where your income will be coming from in retirement, take advantage of our complimentary retirement risk review at Fellowship Financial Group by calling 844-308-4861. That's 844-308-4861. And schedule that with us today. One of our team members would be happy to sit down with you, help you to look at your big picture and then start to connect the dots so that we can put you on a path to a stress-free retirement. Again, 844-308-4861 is the number to call to take advantage of that complimentary retirement risk review. Well, thanks so much for being with us on this episode of the Retirement Income Show. I'm Michael Eastham in with Dave Stearns, and together we're talking about the basics of successful retirement.
13: Well, Michael, you were talking about pensions, and yeah, they are like 8-track tapes. They're pretty much about gone. Not too many people have them retiring fresh today with them, but there's a lot of people that have pensions already in their retirement. And to them who are listening, our friends and radio show listeners, I kind of want to just put a little caution light out there. You probably see this too, but I see a lot of people that come in with pensions, and of course they're happy, and they should be, because it solves the income equation, that's for sure. But many of them don't have enough of a survivor benefit on it, but they think they do. That may be a 50% survivor, and they think it's enough. But the reality is if you're only leaving 50% of your pension, and if your pension's a high percentage of your income, and, oh, by the way, when one person dies, when the pension person dies, then one of the Social Security goes away, all of a sudden, you got to look at that and revisit that. It may have been okay on the onset, but you need an advisor that can help you do some math and maybe mitigate the potential shortfall of income at your death.
11: 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So finding out what you need to look out for when you're talking to an advisor about retirement is one of the key elements, and we're going to share that one coming up on the Retirement Income Show.
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11: 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That's just another way that we love to help educate our listeners. And guess what? It's absolutely free. Well, Dave, trying to think about where the money is going to come from in retirement. We already hit on a couple of those elements, right? Social Security, pensions. But what about your investments, right? You asked the question just before the break about, do you have enough? And that is a question we get asked all the time. But do you have enough what? Just because you have a bucket of money doesn't mean that you've got enough to retire on. The big question is, are you generating enough income, true income, from that portfolio that's sustainable and durable in order to do all the things you need to and you want to?
13: Yeah, that's kind of the million-dollar question, no pun intended. I mean, when you stop working and the paychecks end, you know something dramatically has changed. And that is that pile of money, well, however big it is, some people feel like it's not enough. Most people feel like it's not enough. Whether it's $300,000 or $3 million, it's your nest egg. And so we think highly of it, number one. Number two, you know, it's kind of like land. They're not making it anymore. You're not putting money into it because your paychecks have stopped. You know something dramatically is different. But it seems like the investment industry, the industry of Wall Street, doesn't seem to really realize what a big fundamental shift it is. So the question on the table, Michael, is how do you begin to rationally decumulate for 30 years what you spent 30 years accumulating?
11: Yeah, that's a great question. And Dave, there are some people out there that are just fine with allowing their investments to go up and down in the market and having that impact whether they can spend money or not, because they're having to sell shares. But what we've discovered and what we've built a business on is the fact that there are a majority of people who don't want to think about their money. They just want to make sure that they've got enough true income that's dependable, that allows them to sleep at night knowing that they can, number one, pay all their bills. Number two, go on the vacations they want to, spoil the grandkids. You fill in the blank in terms of your situation. Those are the critical things. And if you don't have a dependable source of income, well, then it's hard to get that good, deep, restorative sleep at night when you're retired.
13: So I think what we're talking about is investing for sustainable, renewable dividends and interest and eating the eggs and not touching the chicken. It's very much connected to REM sleep, isn't it?
11: Absolutely, 100%. I mean, you know that if you've got interest in dividends that are coming into your account and they're going to be repeatable, then you can do the things you want to do. You can pay the bills and enjoy your life. 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Again, absolutely free. Well, thanks so much for being with us on this episode of the Retirement Income Show. I'm Michael Eastham, in with my good friend and co-host Dave Stearns. And today we're talking about the basics of a successful retirement.
13: Well, Mike, I want to shift now to the other topic, which is what do I need to look out for when I'm talking to someone about my retirement? And the first thing I would say is you got to watch out for the corn balls out there, the cheese balls out there. I'm thinking about the Ken Fisher commercial. I know that our listeners and our friends have seen it, where you're watching TV and there's an advisor that's just dressed perfectly, has a tie on, looks amazing. And that's going to be the Ken Fisher advisor that says he's a fiduciary. And then that's fine. We like that advisor. That might be just like you and I. But then the contrast is you got the cornball cheeseball guy over there, you know, that looks like he can't do anything right. And they're making a contrast and a comparison. I mean, that's a little bit goofy. That's a little bit silly. But, you know, there's two realities in that commercial. One, there are some financial advisors that you probably need to stay away from. Number two, it's probably a really good idea that our listeners and friends realize that on the onset of retirement, choosing the right financial advisor is a big deal, like getting the right quarterback on your team. And you and I would both agree that the starting point is making sure you are working with a fiduciary.
11: That's a great point, Dave. Being a fiduciary is something that is near and dear to both of our hearts in the way that we treat our clients. You know, it's not a matter of selling a product. It's a matter of helping you make informed financial decisions about your retirement assets, right? You saved all your life for that money. And it's not about putting a commission in somebody's pocket.
13: Yeah.
11: It's simply about helping you to determine all of these things that we're talking about today, right? The basics of a successful retirement, connecting all the dots on the details, helping you set up that plan that gives you a stress-free retirement. And being a fiduciary is the foundation of that, right? Understanding
13: right.
11: that we sit on the same side of the table as a client, and we're not making recommendations that necessarily line our pockets. It's really about what supports your goals and your needs as a retiree.
13: Well, and I think that the other part of like having your cake and eating it too for our listeners and friends would be not only working with a fiduciary, but if you can find one that focuses and specializes only in retirement, now you got something good going on there, because
11: that's right.
13: You can find fiduciaries that work with 20, 30-year-olds, 20-year-olds, 40-year-olds, 70-year-olds. The problem is they're in a hurry and they're trying to be all things to all people. But when you sit down with Fellowship Financial, the Stearns Retirement Group, you're working with some advisors that only work with your stage of life with retirement. That means we can slow down and we can batten down the other things that go along with investing properly. That's just really important. You also got to work with an advisor, Michael, that you're not afraid to ask questions to. I mean, think about the horror stories that we hear where people go into the existing advisor's office and they're afraid to ask questions.
11: Absolutely. And it's like going to the doctors, right? The generalists that you just described as far as the advisors go are the guys that work with 20-year-olds and 70-year-olds. And the thing is, the advice is not the same. It's like you going to a pediatrician when you're 50 years old. It just doesn't make any sense. And most advisors operate as a general practitioner, right? They have solutions for all people across the board. But when you're approaching retirement, that's a different segment in your life. That is a specialty, like you mentioned before. And so think about it for a second. If you need a knee replacement surgery, you're not going to go to a general surgeon who may have done one or two knee replacement surgeries. You want the guy that's done 1,000 of them. And in the financial world, our area of specialization is those financial knee replacements, right? We work hard to give retirees the income that they need and the confidence they need in order to accomplish the goals that they have in retirement. And it's a big deal. You know, understanding the difference between accumulating money and the strategy you need for that stage of life versus decumulation or distribution, there's a significant difference, and it is a very tight specialty. So make sure that when you're talking to an advisor, that you're not afraid to ask questions. Number one, that they're a fiduciary and that they specialize in the area of retirement. 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My book is Common Sense Income Strategies, and we'll send you a copy absolutely free. Well, thanks so much for being with us on this episode of the Retirement Income Show. I'm Michael Eastham in with Dave Stearns, and today we're talking about the basics of a successful retirement. Well, Dave, another element is just understanding, what do I need to do to plan for my retirement? And that's kind of a loaded question. We could certainly take an entire program to talk about that. But at a very high level, you certainly have to understand the important aspects, like your baseline income, taxes, qualified charitable distributions, Medicare, and those kinds of things as well, just to make sure that you're covering all your bases.
13: It's amazing to me, Michael, how many people come in and see us, and we bring up things like qualified charitable distributions, QCDs, right, or even some of the rules with Social Security, and they don't know it. And they don't know it because it kind of ties back to what we were talking about earlier, because they're working with a generalist and not a specialist. So I think working with an advisor that can specialize in the stage of life or retirement, you can really drill down on these elements of what do I need to do to plan, financially plan for my retirement.
11: And of course, connecting all those dots is a critical way to round it out. Well, Dave, it happened so fast, but once again, we are out of time on this episode of the program. I'm Michael Eastham, in with my good friend Dave Stearns. Thanks so much for being here. Make it an amazing week with the ones you love, and we'll be back again soon with another episode of the Retirement Income Show.
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11: Have you ever noticed that roundabouts are popping up more and more these days? 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Well, if you want to know what the roundabout in retirement planning is, then you don't want to miss this episode of the Retirement Income Show.
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13: Welcome to the Retirement Income Show. I'm Dave Stearns here with my friend Michael Eastham. And today we are your co-host. And, you know, we're going to be talking about the roundabout or the roundabouts of retirement planning. And, Michael, I'm thinking of roundabouts because they started probably about, I don't know, 3 or 4 years ago, kind of popping up one here, one there. Now they're kind of coming in rapid fire. And it's really interesting. Some people just don't like them. And I don't really Yeah. I understand that. I do like them, but I'm just wondering, are they popping up in your area too, Michael?
11: We're seeing them more and more. But the interesting thing for me is you go to Europe and they're all over the place. In many cases, that is the standard for intersection management. And I don't know, I guess maybe it's a civil engineering thing that they discovered that's the case. And yeah, they're starting to come over here to the U.S. I mean, the next thing you know, we may be switching over to the metric system.
13: Oh, that's good. And why not just go ahead and start driving on the other side of the road, too? I mean, we could do that.
11: Yeah. I don't know. That's a far stretch. That's a far stretch. It never made it too much out of the U.K. But certainly in Europe, they're a big deal. Yeah, we're starting to see them a lot more here in Florida as well. And we've seen them all over the place. So it's definitely a big, big thing.
13: You know, our listeners and our friends probably, well, a few of them, if they've been listening for a while, might be able to guess. But most people would never guess where the very first roundabout was that I ever saw, ever drove on. And it was when we were missionaries in Africa.
11: You tell, Dave. My ears are itching.
13: Yeah, well, you know, Zambia used to be a former British colony, and it goes back to your European observation. But
11: here comes the history lesson, I can tell.
13: This was 2011 and 2012. That's a long time ago, and we were living in Zambia, third world country, and driving on the wrong side of the road with a stick shift. You know, holding the shifter with your left hand. And then all of a sudden we come to this roundabout that we ended up having to go on every day. And this roundabout's like four lanes and it's just pure mayhem inside that roundabout. It's like you got to know with confidence which exit you're getting off on or you're going to be spinning around that roundabout a few times. It was crazy.
11: Yeah, I can imagine what kind of a problem that might be. And I know, like you just kind of referenced, but the reality is, when you see the roundabout coming, you should already know which exit you got to prepare to get off on. Otherwise, your strategic positioning could throw you into an endless loop.
13: It could. It could. And if you think about three exits on a roundabout, I want us to talk about the three exits to get right in the roundabout of retirement planning, just to make sure that our listeners and friends' retirement intersection is more safe, that it's more efficient, that it goes smoothly. And so I think as we think about that, Mike, I'm thinking about income, I'm thinking about Medicare, and I'm thinking about estate planning on our show today.
11: 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Schedule that retirement risk review today. Well, as always, thanks so much for being with us on this episode of the Retirement Income Show. I'm Michael Easton with my good friend Dave Stearns. Today, we're talking about the roundabout of retirement planning. Well, Dave, you mentioned those three exits in the roundabout of retirement planning and income, Medicare, estate planning. I think I'll spin the roulette wheel and just dive right into income on this one, because income is certainly a foundation to a successful retirement. And as we talk about so often on the Retirement Income Show, understanding how much income you need and where that income is coming from are literally the foundation to your successful retirement. And there are a lot of things that go into that. Of course, the first thing you have to do is understand or ask yourself and answer the question, well, how much does it cost for me to live? How much money do I need? How much money do I want? How much income do I want in order to do all the things that I want to do? And that's a big picture question, isn't it, Dave?
13: It is. And I think it's one that has to be reevaluated, because I've noticed in these 25 years of working with just those folks in retirement that when they start retirement, they have certain goals and objectives, things that they want to achieve and accomplish. But those things evolve and change. So I think it's important that you have an advisor that first asks you those questions at the dawn or at the beginning of working with them, but then revisits those questions. And it's so interesting, Michael, how many people that when they come in for a second opinion retirement analysis, I ask them what their goals are. What are they wanting to achieve? And they don't know.
11: Yeah.
13: And it's okay that they don't know. But what it means is that their current financial advisor doesn't know either, but yet has them in strategies that often aren't the right ones. And that's concerning.
11: It sure is. And I just want to expound on that just a little bit, because I'm shocked at the number of times that people come into our office. And that's one of the first questions we ask is, you know, helping people understand how much income do you need in order to live, maintain your lifestyle? How much income do you want in order to call it a successful retirement? And they look at me like I have three heads, because the advisor they've been working with has never asked that question. Or if they've asked it, they've asked it in a confusing way where the client certainly didn't understand that. And so in our world, dealing with the folks that we deal with, the folks who are approaching retirement or they're entering retirement, understanding your income needs and wants and then the sources of that income is critical to trying to devise that right retirement strategy.
13: Yep. You don't want to have to sell shares of stock to go on a vacation, really. There's got to be a better way to do that. You don't want to have to sell shares of a stock to play golf. So it's really important that you start there. But when we think about gathering sources of income, I think probably one of the main sources of income for a lot of retirees outside of their nest egg is going to be Social Security. Hopefully it's a smaller percentage, but it's a legitimate reality. And I think it's just important that you have an advisor that doesn't poo-poo or overlook Social Security. I know you and I really enjoy helping people understand the inner workings of Social Security, how to claim it, when to claim it, and things like that.
11: Yeah, and just this week, I was speaking with an engineer who, I mean, he's great with numbers, had a very impressive spreadsheet format squared away. But the one question that he couldn't answer is, when's the best time to start Social Security? Or when is the ideal situation for him? Could he wait? And his target was to wait until 67. But here's a really smart guy who accumulated a solid amount of money, but he really did not feel comfortable based on his investment strategy. He didn't feel comfortable saying that, yeah, I can wait till 67 or if I retire today. One of the most beautiful things that we were able to do was to show him that if he had the right investment strategy in place, again, more of an income first approach, then we could generate the interest in dividends that took the weight off his shoulders and gave him the bandwidth and the confidence to wait till full retirement age, which was really his milestone.
13: That's awesome. No, that's so helpful. And that's the kind of work that we as fiduciaries who only work with retirees want to do. You know, Michael, when I think about this exit, you get up on this exit on the roundabout of income planning, and then all of a sudden, it seems like there's another really exciting exit that has a big, sexy billboard on it and a lot of glossy lights. And it looks like it's income, but you know what it is? It's just withdrawal planning. You got the wrong exit.
11: Absolutely.
13: You don't want to take that wrong turn onto withdrawal planning. I think we should talk a little bit more about this later today.
11: No question. And if you have concerns about which exit to get off on the roundabout of your retirement, then reach out to Fellowship Financial Group at 844-308-4861, and we'll get that question answered for you so that you can step into that stress-free retirement with a great amount of confidence. 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Well, thanks again for being with us on this episode of the Retirement Income Show. I'm Michael Easton in once again with Dave Stearns today. We're talking about the roundabout of retirement planning.
13: Well, that wrong exit, Michael, we're talking about the first sign you would see on that exit if you took it would be 4% rule. 4% rule, and you're thinking, oh, this is going to be great. Look, we're on our way to retirement, and we just took this exit that says the 4% rule. Certainly, that's going to work, because look at that sign. This is what Wall Street's saying. The problem is, Michael, and you and I know it, not investing for income. That's just giving you permission to invest 4%, and you just plow through and keep doing it, and you adjust it for inflation. And guess what? From 2000 to 2013, the market didn't grow at all. The 4% rule would have led you right into a dead end.
11: No question. It's a dangerous way to operate because the sequence of returns in the stock market can have a significant impact on whether you have a successful retirement or you are headed for a cliff in your retirement strategy. Well, roundabouts can improve efficiency for traffic and retirement, but if you're not certain about which exit to take, you may end up in an endless loop in your retirement. We'll give you the right exit next on the Retirement Income Show.
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11: Welcome back, everyone, to the Retirement Income Show. I'm Michael Eastham, in with my good friend Dave Stearns, and today we're digging deep into the roundabout of retirement planning. 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It's just another way that we love to help educate our listeners. And guess what? It's absolutely free.
13: Well, Michael, I think, you know, you tend to scare our listeners, and I hope they didn't get scared when you talked about driving off of a cliff.
11: Or going around in circles, right?
13: Or going around in circles. We've all been there on that roundabout where you just can't
11: financial
13: get over.
11: Financial insanity.
13: That's right. But I think before we go to Medicare, some of these other exits, I just really want our listeners to know that you and I, we think really differently because we only work with retirees. I mean, we don't really have 30-year-old clients. We don't have 40-year-old clients. I mean, every dollar that you manage at Fellowship Financial and that I manage at the Stearns Retirement Group, it's a nest egg dollar. And so my Uncle Bud, I know we talk about him a lot, but
11: Here he comes.
13: He talked about having people at work and dollars at work. And what you and I are talking about is when our listeners and friends retire, there's no longer people at work. They've spent 35 years accumulating money. There's got to be a way to get those dollars at work. And there just is. There's a way to generate sustainable and renewable dividends and interest income, which is not really sexy. It's not trying to get an 18% return. But as soon as our listeners try to get an 18% return and there's a 4-year correction and they're taking income out, now they're chewing up their shares. And when their shares are gone, they're gone. So, Michael, how can our listeners invest for pure dividends and interest today?
11: Yeah, I mean, one of the best ways to do it is to use investment tools that are designed to pay you interest first or dividends first. And those aren't traditional common stocks, right? Everyone talks about having stocks that pay dividends, and certainly that can be a portion of it. Those are typically value stocks, and that can be one piece of the income pie. But there's a whole world of investment items that are designed to pay income first. Their focus isn't on growth. And those are things like, it could be individual bonds or other bond-like instruments, preferred stocks, real estate investment trusts, and business development companies, and a variety of other things. So there's reasons that we want to use those types of vehicles in our portfolios and the portfolios that we actively manage. And that's because they give clients visibility regarding the amount of income that you can receive. In other words, it's like a paycheck, right?
13: Yeah.
11: You talked about Uncle Bud and telling you, hey, people at work versus dollars at work. What this is dollars at work. It's focusing on dollars at work so that you don't have to worry about market volatility. That's what interest and dividends can do. It can give you peace of mind in your retirement. 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It talks about what Wall Street tells you, and it talks about how to prepare for the right exit on the roundabout of your retirement planning. 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Well, thanks so much for being with us on this episode of the Retirement Income Show. I'm Michael Eastham, in with Dave Stearns, and today we're talking about the roundabout of retirement planning.
13: Well, Michael, it looks like we took the exit on income planning and income investing. Now, let's take the roundabout there and head on back to the big roundabout of retirement planning. Let's get off on that exit of Medicare. You know, the first thing that'll happen when you get off on that Medicare exit, the one of three, is there's a fork in the road. And that's because you kind of got to decide when you sign up for Medicare, are you going to do traditional Medicare where you have Part A and Part B and then get a Medigap or Medicare supplement? Or are you going to do Medicare Advantage? You kind of got to make that decision. And I would say if you can make that decision with more of an advisor-like person, like, for instance, in the Stearns Retirement Group, we have two of our advisors that are heavily knowledgeable and use software and help people think about Medicare. That's a friendlier experience than your Medicare sales guy. Those guys are often in love with Medicare Advantage, aren't they?
11: They sure are. And it's kind of understandable why that is the case. And there's some sizzle that comes along with the Medicare Advantage program. And what I tend to find is that if you're comfortable paying out of pocket or paying the premium and you can fit that within your budget, it tends to be a better option. Again, it's not a global generalization, but it tends to be a better option to use the Medicare program when you have Part A, Part B, and then you buy the supplement. And the biggest reason for that is that you have so many options. You can select your doctors. You can change doctors if you need to. And that's just not always the case when you have a Medicare Advantage program.
13: Yeah, Advantage is maybe a little bit more like an HMO, that old health maintenance organization that kind of controls a lot of things. And then there's another little exit or turn on that road, and that's the prescription drug plan. And again, you got to kind of know how to go online or work with an advisor that can look at the medications you take. But you got to get the prescription drug plan. But what about your favorite aunt? Can we talk about Irma for a minute before we
11: hear
13: over?
11: Irma. Oh, man. I hate it when Irma shows up. Irma is that income-related Medicare adjustment amount that surprises a lot of people, and it's really unfortunate because the information about Irma is pretty prominent, but unfortunately, most people aren't aware of the, I call it an additional tax. Irma is really another tax lady that shows up, and what that basically means is that if your income is too high above certain thresholds, whether you're married or you're single, you're going to end up paying more for your Medicare costs, your Medicare Part B. And I've seen it where for a married couple, it can cost up to, you know, $14,000 a year more for that program when Irma shows up on your doorstep. And you want to avoid that at all costs.
13: Well, the good news is it's only for 1 year. It's going to get reevaluated every year. It's not a mistake that you want to make, though, to deal with IRMA without knowing about it. Sometimes people do Roth conversions, and they on purpose know they're going to have a higher IRMA, or they do Roth conversions and on purpose stay just below IRMA. But
11: yeah,
13: you got to be careful when it comes to IRMA. I think, Michael, you know, with Medicare, I think that the moral of the story is work with a specialist that really give you some really good advice. And I think if we head back to that roundabout, there's just that third exit. We've talked about income. We've talked about Medicare. I think we should round out the roundabout, so to speak, by talking about estate planning documents. What comes to your mind?

0: are pretty much the same. I mean, you've got a financial power of attorney, you've got health care directives, living will, those kinds of things. Those are all the same regardless of which package you choose, but that fork in the road has to do with a trust or a will. And your situation might be a little bit different than somebody else's. So make sure you get good advice on that. So if you have questions about whether a will or a trust makes the most sense given your scenario, we're not attorneys, but we certainly can at least point you in the right direction. So call Fellowship Financial Group at 844-308-4861. That's 844-308-4861. And we'd be happy to schedule a retirement risk review with you to help you make sure that you're on track for the right exit in your roundabout of retirement. Thanks so much for being with us on this episode of the Retirement Income Show. I'm Michael Easton, in with my good friend Dave Stearns. And today we are talking about the roundabout of retirement planning.
1: You know, Michael, those documents you talked about are critical. And the whole point of making sure you have that done is so that your heirs can have things passed to them efficiently. What's interesting is everything that has a beneficiary doesn't really need to. If you didn't have a trust or a will, but on all of your investment accounts and your bank accounts, you had beneficiaries, those things are going to bypass probate anyway. And so on your brokerage account, you want to make sure that you have TOD, transfer on death. And on the bank, you can add POD, which is pay on death. And you just got to make sure that at all times, your beneficiaries on all of your accounts match the beneficiaries inside of your will or trust. And you've got a pretty tight estate planning situation. But I have found that most of our competitors, Michael, they'd rather get their teeth pulled than talk about beneficiaries with their clients.
0: Yeah. And one last piece is, don't forget about contingent beneficiaries, because many times the primary beneficiary passes away before the owner of those investments. And the contingent beneficiary describes what's going to happen to those to those investments or those assets. Dave, it happens so fast, but once again, we are out of time on this episode. I'm Michael Easton, in with my good friend Dave Stearns. We're so grateful that you're here with us on the Retirement Income Show. But make it an amazing week with the ones you love, and we'll be back again soon with another episode of the Retirement Income Show.
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6: Town Hall. I'm Bob Agnew in Washington. President Trump is telling supporters in Ohio to pretend he's on the ballot in the midterms if that's what it takes to get them out to vote. The president urged the crowd at Vandalia Butler High School near Dayton to support incumbent Republican Senator John Husted. Meanwhile, he said everybody should support voter ID laws, whether they're Democrat or Republican.
7: You're voting on voter ID, go out and vote, even if you hate John Husted, even if you hate Vivek Ramaswamy.
6: The Secretary of War torching the Pentagon's focus on woke policy.
8: Secretary Pete Hegseth delivered a fiery speech at Marine Corps Base Quantico, rejecting woke policies in the military by declaring no fatties, no trannies, no beardos, no weirdos, no wimps, no radicals, just warriors, and emphasizing lethality over ideology. He announced the Meridian Project, led by Elon Musk, Newt Gingrich, and Palmer Luckey, a 20% cut in generals and admirals, and defended his merit-based reforms amid partisan backlash. Richard Boyd reporting.
6: There may soon be robots working

0: now facing a complaint from Washington. Here's correspondent Willie Nelson.
1: The Justice Department has filed a misconduct complaint against 7 federal judges in Minnesota. Attorney General Todd Blanche says the judges spoke to the New York Times about immigration cases, some still ongoing, in what the department calls a clear violation of ethical duties. Only one district judge was left out of the filing. Blanche says the comments undermine public confidence in an impartial court. Willie Nelson, Washington.
0: And President Trump calling on his supporters to turn out and vote as if he himself is on the midterm ballot. He was campaigning last night near Dayton, Ohio, and called on supporters to get out and for supporters of all parties to also support voter integrity. More of these
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5: Hello and welcome to What's the Score, the show designed to help you come up with that winning combination for your business or whatever your endeavor is. As long as it's legal. Once again, we have the Score volunteer leading off the lineup tonight, Jason Jones. How you doing today, Jason?
6: Yes, sir. I am in the building. I'm feeling good, man. How are you doing?
5: Doing good. Doing good. Thanks for being with me today. I am Christopher Hart of the American Adversaries Radio Show, but of course, this show is all about Score and everything that Score's got going on. A lot of the stuff that Jason does, like mentoring entrepreneurs, like maybe yourself, and also they have educational programs. 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Webinars are available.
6: Oh, yeah. Every day. And, you know, we cover so many different topics, whether it's funding, marketing, sales, like everything. And so that's why you want to go to the website at score.org/Orlando and just sign up for the newsletter, because it's just too hard to keep up with all of these webinars. And then, you know, you'll get it delivered right to your inbox and you can kind of sort through what you want to attend and the things you don't want to attend. You know, maybe you put that on pause. But in addition to the live ones that we have coming up, you can really go down a rabbit hole and start binging some of the recorded webinars. So don't feel like you have to wait for, you know, just the upcoming live webinars. Go check out some of the recorded ones and just type in the subject that you're looking to learn more about. And it's going to pull up, you know, not just the ones that we do here in Orlando, but like all over the country, because, you know, SCORE is a national organization.
5: Wow, that is fantastic. I was not aware of that. So once again, please do take advantage of that, ladies and gentlemen, at the SCORE website, which Jason just mentioned, score.org/Orlando. And also, don't forget, if you are just starting out, that's actually the best time to get with the folks at SCORE. But anytime, part of the business life cycle that you happen to be in, SCORE is there for you. But if you're just starting out, you're going to want to take the 5 basic business workshops. These are done once a month. And, you know, we had Paul McNally on the show a few weeks ago, great guest, and one of the original hosts of the What's the Score show. And he teaches, and he has been doing this for many years. And so he's got a wealth of expertise, and he knows just how to deliver the goods, as I like to say in the business, Jason.
6: Yep. Yeah. And we have so many experienced, you know, mentors who've been doing this for a long time. So just like you said, if you're just starting out, I can't tell you how many people who have, you know, started their business, been working in their business for a while, and then have come to us to, you know, learn whatever it is they need to learn. But many of them have often said, like, man, I wish I had known about SCORE when I was starting my business, because I would have gotten so much great advice and, you know, maybe avoided some of those mistakes. So again, it's for anybody, wherever you're at on your business journey and your business cycle, whether you're starting or whether you've been in it for a while, or we mentioned Paul McNally, whether you're looking to sell, you know, we have experienced people that can guide you through that.
5: That's right. He is a business broker. And that's also, you have mentors from all walks of the business world. And like Lois Perry, you know, she was with the restaurant where they have the children's programs and all that. Chuck E. Cheese.
6: Chuck E. Cheese, yeah. Chuck E. Cheese marketing.
5: Mm-hmm. Absolutely. And, of course, that expertise that you have in marketing. But you also have others who have expertise in other walks of the business world. And they're all available to you, not just the ones here, but if for some reason one of the SCORE volunteers here doesn't fill the bill for you, they have thousands spread around the country and offices all over the country that can help you as well. Speaking of offices, of course, SCORE locally here has offices located in the Orlando Fashion Square Mall in the National Entrepreneur Center, which is on the west end just off of McGuire. I actually invite you to stop by and say hello. The office hours are 10 to 4 Monday through Thursday, 10 to 1 on Friday, with the exception of holidays. You know, we got Labor Day coming up. But also, if you'd like to speak with someone at length, you can call ahead and make an appointment at 407-420-4844. Pardon me, 407-420-4844 for SCORE. So once again, 10 to 4 Monday through Thursday, 10 to 1 on Friday. If you call during off hours, they'll call you back the very next business day. I promise you that. Okay, that brings us to our guest today, and he's got a fascinating background in the aerospace industry. So we'd like to welcome to the show today Blake Emery. Blake Emery, thanks for being with us today.
7: Thank you so much for having me, Chris and Jason. Really looking forward to having a good conversation today.
5: Okay. Well, I know you haven't been on the show before, and what we like to do first is find a little bit about how you got started in your journey. You know, it's been a fascinating journey that we're going to go through it, but give us the real basic background. Where were you born? What were your parents like? What was it like growing up? Where'd you go to school? How is it that you ended up in the aerospace industry? And then we'll take it from there, if you please.
7: You know, Chris, that's such a great question. And I grew up in a city just outside of Seattle called Renton, Washington, and that is the headquarters of when Boeing built their single aisle airplanes are all assembled in Renton, Washington. And so as I grew up, I was basically surrounded by jet airplanes. And in those early days, Seattle and Boeing were so intricately, connected. I mean, Seattle was Boeing and Boeing was Seattle. But the funny thing is, as I was growing up, I grew up in a neighborhood where everyone in my, all the dads in my neighborhood worked at Boeing, except my dad. My dad was built wooden boats. And as I grew up in Seattle, I grew up with two thoughts in my head. I said, I don't know what I want to be when I grow up, but I don't want to work for Boeing, because everybody works for Boeing around here. And I don't want to be a teacher, because I thought, teachers are great, but man, to build lesson plans all the time, that's just too much work. So the two things I didn't want to do is be a teacher and work at Boeing. And naturally, part of my career started as being a teacher at Boeing. So.
5: Yeah, God kind of makes fun of us sometimes, I think, in that sort of fashion. But obviously, it took you into that career. And what a fascinating childhood that must have been. I mean, as a little boy, I know for me, I was always fascinated with big airplanes. And because, we lived close to, at that time, it was McCoy Air Force Base, where they parked the big B-52s.
7: That's right. Out of McCord, yep. And my dad, I really got imprinted on at a very early age, because my dad, built wooden boats, and he also flew a seaplane. So early imprints in my life included flying, and it developed in me a love for flying and a love for anything that's crafted well out of wood. Those are two loves that I came to have. Although it's kind of interesting because I come from a long line of wooden boat builders all the way back to England and Wales and everything. And my brother and I were the first males in the family who didn't build wooden boats. So my brother became an attorney and I became, you know, like a specialist in strategy for an aerospace firm. So,
5: wow. Jason, go ahead.
6: Did you travel a lot on airplanes, or were you just like around them when you were a kid?
7: Yeah, I was mostly just, as a kid, I was mostly just around them. I actually did not begin a lot of travel on airplanes until later in life when I finally did join the Boeing company. And at the time I joined a part of the Boeing company, in those days it was called Boeing Computer Services, because in fact it's really funny, in those days Boeing ran a lot of computing. This was way before the era of PCs and when computers got smaller. This is when computers were big iron, big mainframe stuff. But Boeing actually ran a lot of the computing for many companies. In fact, we did a lot of computing stuff for Ford and General Motors, and a lot of people don't even realize that. We did computing for one of the big oil reserves that the U.S. has down in Louisiana. But anyway, to get to your question, I didn't begin traveling that much until I joined Boeing and Boeing Computer Services. And in those days, I was teaching interpersonal communication type classes for Boeing. There was a part of Boeing called the Education and Training Division that actually didn't only do training for Boeing. We sold our training to other companies. In fact, when I first joined Boeing, I spent most of my time not in Seattle, but in Detroit, teaching to like Ford and General Motors and stuff.
5: Wow. So, all right.
7: But and then the time came later in my Boeing career where I began doing more international travel started. In fact, it was kind of funny because I think my first international trip for Boeing, somebody wanted me to go meet some consultants in Cambridge, and I said, yeah, sure. And I thought it was, you know, Cambridge in the Boston area.
5: Turned out to be
7: Cambridge in the UK. So
5: a little bit longer trip than you anticipated. All right, but speaking of time, we do have to take a break. Once again, we're speaking with Blake Emery. He is our guest today. And don't forget to check out the SCORE website, score.org/Orlando. Sign up for that newsletter, like Jason was saying. That way you'll be ahead of the game and everything will be right there at your fingertips, and you'll know everything that's going on, and there's always something going on at SCORE, which to say we will be right back with more of What's the SCORE.
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11: Foundations of Freedom, a look at America's founding principles and the leaders who shaped our nation.
12: Ronald Reagan understood that freedom sometimes requires more than quiet diplomacy. It requires moral clarity. On June 12, 1987, standing before the Brandenburg Gate in a divided Berlin, Reagan issued a direct challenge to Soviet leader Mikhail Gorbachev. "Mr. Gorbachev, tear down this wall." The Berlin Wall was more than concrete and barbed wire. It represented a system that restricted movement, divided families, and denied millions the freedoms Americans often take for granted. Reagan refused to treat that division as permanent. He understood that free nations must be willing to identify the difference between liberty and oppression, and have the courage to say so. 2 years later, the Berlin Wall fell. Freedom survives when people refuse to accept tyranny as inevitable. So when freedom is challenged today, will we have the courage to defend it with the same clarity?
5: We are back. We are What's the Score, and we want to thank you for tuning in. We've got Jason Jones along with myself, Christopher Hart. Our guest today, Blake Emery, who, by the way, is the president of Blake Emery Associates. And Jason, you had a question for Blake.
6: Yeah, Blake, because you mentioned that you weren't going to be a teacher and you weren't going to work for Boeing, and then you ended up doing both. Like, how did you get there? How did that happen?
7: Well, after I completed my bachelor's degree, I went directly in to get a master's degree in a field that could most easily be described as the psychology of communication, interpersonal psychology, and the psychology of relationships. And shortly after I finished my degree, I heard about a course on teamwork being offered by an MD, and someone recommended that I go check this course out. Well, I went to check out this course, and really with a chip on my shoulder, because I was thinking, you know, this is my field. What the heck does an MD know about this stuff, you know? So I went, and with that chip on my shoulder, and lo and behold, I ended up working for him, that company. And at one point, so I was running a workshop on team building in Seattle for this company that was based in San Francisco. And at one point, the this company, they tried to expand, as many companies often do. You know, once they got successful and started expanding, well, they started expanding too quickly, okay? And they ended up needing to consolidate. And long story short, I ended up leaving that company. And I kind of sat around, you know, a little bit depressed, wondering, okay, what do I do next? And all of a sudden, just out of the blue, people started calling me asking if I could do some kind of workshop for them. And I had one, in fact, I remember talking to this one CEO who said, well, I don't want a job, but I would like you to be my personal communication helper, you know, help me with my own communication. And that was like, we're talking decades before this whole concept of executive coaching even came into play. Well, in that original workshop I was doing, some Boeing people had attended that workshop, and they saw me teaching that workshop, and they called to see if I would be willing to do some teaching for them. And so I said yes, and so I became an independent contractor to this part of Boeing. And I did that for 3 years, and after 3 years, they offered me a full-time position because I was developing courses for them, and the courses I was developing for them happened to be, like I say, their business unit. They sold their courses to clients essentially all over the country and all over the world. Well, the And they were mostly computer-related classes, but I was developing classes like effective listening and negotiation and team building and, you know, interpersonal communication type classes and courses. And it turned out those courses were selling better than anything else. So they made me a full-time offer. I was real excited, and I thought to myself, you know, it's Boeing, and I really don't want to be there very long, but if I could stay there 3 years, I thought that would look pretty good on my resume. Here I spent 3 years with a really solid, well-known company. And so I said yes, and I figured, okay, I'll spend 3 years, and it turned out I was dead wrong about the three-year part. Because I spent 40 years there.
6: 40 years. Oh, my goodness. Christopher?
5: Oh, wow. Fascinating career. So when you first started teaching, was it the psychology of relationships that you were teaching at Boeing? What was the curriculum?
7: Yes, it was. I initially started developing courses. Some of them were like, you know, giving presentations and effective writing and stuff like that. But my real love, and I still love to teach, is concepts related to how relationships, how they develop, how they improve, how they fall apart, what you can do when they fall apart. It's still one of my most favorite things to do. But I've always, in my whole career at Boeing, I've always in some way or another attended to the psychology of relationships. It just hasn't always been human relationships. For example, eventually, and we'll get to this later probably in this show, but eventually I was dealing with the relationship of a human as a passenger to elements of an airplane, such as the seats, the windows, the stow bins, etc., or even the relationship to their perception of the outside of the airplane. But those are initial teaching things were mostly about basically communication related things. But then from there, I branched in a little bit more to a field that's called organization development or organizational psychology. So for this one company, I was doing like one-on-one counseling type psychology. And then after a while in Boeing, I started doing what's called organizational psychology, which helps, you know, as mentors, we help individuals understand how they can learn and grow. And so that's like management development or personal development. But there's also an entity called organization development, which is how can you help organizations as a whole? How can you help the entire system grow and develop increased competency and capacity? And so eventually I went into that field and did it as what's called an internal, did that within Boeing. And then I eventually got to the place where I was working with airplanes and on airplane programs. It took 20 years within Boeing before I got close to an airplane, but eventually it happened.
5: So you went from human relationships to humans' relationships to their environment, and in this particular case, that environment being a Boeing aircraft. Fascinating stuff. I'm sorry.
7: Exactly.
6: What does that look like? How do you come up with
7: You know, personal psychology to organizational psychology to eventually what a lot of people call consumer psychology, because a lot of times in consumer psychology, you're trying to figure out what is going to attract you to a product or service and keep you engaged in that product or service in a way that you can sell it, right? In a way that you can market it. And eventually, I became the director of differentiation strategy for Boeing Commercial Airplanes. And in this capacity, what I was trying to do is help Boeing create products in their airplanes that passengers would prefer. And that preference can be turned into, essentially, that preference can be turned into revenue premiums for a company that's selling something. If you can differentiate yourself well, then you can turn that into a premium.
5: Jason, yeah.
6: Is that more of like, how do you get to that point where you determine, you know, what they need? Is it something that you ask the customer, or is it the reverse? Like, you come up with things that you think the customer products that you think the customer would like? Like, what is it first?
7: Wow, that is such a brilliant, brilliant question, Jason. And that's where my research background comes into play, because my master's degree is actually, I studied both qualitative and quantitative research and how you can design experiments and see if you can do something where you're creating a statistically significant difference in what you've done to a product. So, you know, I mean, the lowest level is where you've got people in your company and they're just trying to guess what the consumer's going to want, and then they build it, okay? And that can be pretty risky. And you run into that in a company like Boeing or a car company or any manufacturing company, because you've got engineers who want to build something, and so they say, yeah, if we build it, people will come, and that may or may not happen, right? And then, of course, the next gradient is you absolutely want to, we'll say, ask the customer or the potential customer, the potential consumer, to make sure that you're building a product that they're going to want and that they're going to pay for. Now, the problem with that is, my viewpoint is, because of the years I've spent doing research with humans, you just ask people and you will get an answer. Because if you ask someone a question, guess what? Our brains want to come up with a response. But very rarely does the response to a direct question actually get you the answer that you really need. It might get you an answer you want and you'll go build based on that, but rarely is it what you...
6: Well, it may not be an innovative answer, yeah, so to speak.
7: Oh, exactly. So you really have to use different research techniques. And so one of the things that's my love and my specialty is to get into the older, deeper parts of the brain.
6: Oh, my gosh. I want to dive deeper into that. Christopher, do we have to go to break?
5: We do. We can pick it up right there when we come back. We're speaking with Blake Emery, president of Blake Emery Associates, who, by the way, is coming to us from Seattle. So he's still in the Seattle area. In the meantime, we're still here. We are What's the Score, and we'll be right back.
10: 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The answer. WORL, Orlando. Orlando. Orlando. Orlando. Orlando. Orlando.
0: With Sarah News, I'm Bob Agnew in Washington. The U.S. Supreme Court is expected to hear several high-profile cases in its new term. It gets underway on Monday and goes for 9 months. Among the issues, front and center, Second Amendment rights, as well as voter integrity issues. President Trump says Iran has virtually given up any plans for a nuclear weapon. Before departing the White House for Ohio on Saturday, the president spoke about the ongoing conflict with Iran and how the regime there now has limited options. Also at SRNnews.com, The president telling supporters in Ohio to pretend he's on the ballot for the midterm elections. The president urged a crowd at Vandalia Butler High School near Dayton to support incumbent Republican Senator John Husted. He's running in a tight race against former Senator Sherrod Brown. Trump went on to warn of the consequences if Democrats gain power, saying it will lead to record high inflation. This is SRN.
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5: We're back. Thanks again for tuning in, ladies and gentlemen. You've got What's the Score? I'm Christopher Hart, along with school volunteer Jason Jones. We're having a fascinating conversation today with Blake Emery about human relationships. That would be human to human, human to organizational, and also human to environment. And he is president of Blake Emery Associates. And Jason, you wanted to follow up, I think, with a question you had.
6: Yeah, because before we went to break, Blake, you were getting into, you know, the psychology behind, well, when you ask someone what they're looking for, they'll give you an answer, but it may not be the right answer. So you're starting to go into, you know, some philosophies about the brain and things like that, which I always find really fascinating. Can you continue with that?
7: Exactly.
5: Like the deep recesses.
7: The thing that's interesting is that a lot of times we think we know what we want, but we don't really understand why we want what we want all the time. So my goal had begun to be understanding what we like to call the unarticulated needs, and in the case of where I was working, it was the unarticulated needs of the flying public. How do you have research events where you can understand people's deeper values that they might not be able to articulate? Or how can you come up with something that's really innovative, okay? Because people otherwise just might think of some kind of pain point or problem. And if all you do is go to solve the problem or solve the pain point, the principle is problems never stay solved in a dynamic environment. So it's only something that's going to be temporary. The other thing is, you know, you go with something like continuous improvement and making something a little bit better all the time. There's nothing wrong with that. But sometimes a product or a company needs something that's a real breakthrough, needs something that is not a continuous change, but a discontinuous change, that something that is a step beyond. And so there's a couple of methodologies that I tend to prefer. One of them is I got from a guy named Russell Lakoff, a main mentor of mine, and he had an approach called idealized design, where you get a group of consumers in the room and you just say, okay, whatever it is you're trying to design, let's say it's a new water bottle or whatever, pretend they're all gone, they were destroyed overnight, and your job is to build a water bottle the way you want it now, if it were ideal. And you kind of do everything you can to get rid of constraints. You know, we don't know how to do it. You know, it would cost too much. All that kind of stuff, you just get rid of it and then see what people come up with if they could have the design that they want now. This is different than trying to project yourself 20 years into the future and figure out what the future of something is going to be. Because the best way to get the future you want is to figure out the future, what you want now, what's the ideal now, and then work like crazy to bring that into being. So that's one method, the idealized design. And then another method that I really, really adhered to is one from Dr. Clotaire Rapai in the Archetype Discovery Methodology. And that's a proprietary methodology that's based on a neuroscientist who came up with the whole concept of the triune brain, the heuristic that looks at the way brains developed, both in humans and from an evolutionary standpoint. You know, we've got the oldest brain, part of our brain, which, you know, it gives us, it tells heartbeat, lungs breathe, you know, it keeps us alive. And then there's the limbic, which is the seat of our emotions. And finally, what finally developed is the cortex and the prefrontal cortex, which involves risk and reward, doing analyses and things like that. And so Dr. Rapai developed a fascinating methodology, taking this brain heuristic, a fascinating 3-hour methodology where you take groups of people and whatever it is you want to study, like in our case, we studied the experience of being inside an airplane, and you discover things like someone's earliest imprint. What was their first experience inside an airplane? What was their most powerful experience inside an airplane? And you kind of begin to see in different places and different cultures how people are holding together this, whatever it is you're studying. And then you have them write stories about it, and then you do an archaeological dig in those stories. So it's quite a fascinating methodology, and it's very, very powerful approach to get ideas that that no one's ever thought of before, so that you can have a differentiated product, so you can have a breakthrough.
5: Fascinating stuff once again. And this, but I want to kind of go back to when you first started teaching at Boeing, because as you mentioned earlier, Boeing was sort of on the cutting edge of computer science anyway, if that's fair to say. And then also, though, was this something new? Or was this a program that you replaced someone else who was already doing this? Because it sounds like you were sort of improvising and developing this curriculum as you went along.
7: Let's see, if you're talking about back in the days of Boeing Computer Services, it's true, Boeing really was on the cutting edge of that, in part because, technology has gone so far since then, but back in those days, you know, supercomputers and things like that were like brand new, and Boeing actually had to do a lot of big data crunching, in order, just for an example, on 737s, there came a point where the engines on the 737, let's just say they didn't fit perfectly on wing the way we wanted them to, and we actually, this was before anything like artificial intelligence, but we did a lot of data crunching that only supercomputers could do at that time to help us design the nacelle, the outside shell of the of an engine, in order to have them work appropriately on a wing. So the reason Boeing was so into it, and you know, had to do with their own needs, but then they developed expertise that they were able to sell to other companies. It isn't something that Boeing does anymore. I mean, they still have the computing needs, but they're not, it's not one of their businesses anymore.
5: Well, correct me if I'm wrong, but sort of at least a version of organizational psychology has been around ever since there have been factories, I would think. At what point did it become like a perfected science, if you will?
7: Oh, gotcha. I'm sorry, Chris. I think I misunderstood your question.
5: Well, actually,
7: first.
5: It's not the same question, but it kind of
7: direction. That came about, it started getting kind of formal recognition probably the late 70s. There were, you know, teachers at Harvard and MIT and Stanford and stuff that would teach organizational psychology and organization development, people like Edgar Schein and Chris Argyris, and so there were people that began to study and understand, you know, how organizations develop. You know, before that, there were people that did things like, you know, I can't remember what it was called, industrial relations, but they do like time and motion studies, and they try to figure out how the human body could be the most effective and efficient in a factory and stuff like that. But organizational psychology kind of developed into something broader. The way I look at it, it's really very much about inclusion, and this is very much related to the book that I wrote about Boeing culture. But to my way of thinking, what a good organizational psychologist will do is find ways within the system, find a place to work within the system, and find ways to make sure everyone's voice gets heard. Now, this is something that is kind of rare in big corporations, because big corporations are not democracies, they're hierarchies, it's top-down kind of organization and division of labor. But an organization can be more intelligent and improve and be more innovative to the extent to which they include all voices, okay, where every person at every level can be heard and have their input be listened to and incorporated into whatever it is the organization is trying to do. Did that make sense, or did I explain that okay?
5: Very much so. Exactly what I was looking for in terms of an answer. I actually got what I was looking for, I think. The name of your book, and how can people get copies of it?
7: So the book is, it's available here in Seattle at the Museum of Flight, okay, but it's cool. Probably not available in any bookstores there where you guys are. Best bet is just to go to Amazon, amazon.com. It's called Wings Toward the Sun, and the subtitle is A Culture Clash Behind Boeing's Fall from Grace and the Flight Path for Redemption. And this is... It's a little bit of organizational psychology, but in the field of research, what I did is something's called an ethnography. An ethnography is a type of quantitative research where the researcher embeds himself or herself in the culture that he or she is studying. Okay,
5: I got it. Okay,
7: so what happened?
5: Hey, hold on a second, Blake. You're gonna have to hold it right there, though, because we do have to take another break. But once again, we'll pick it up on the other side when we come back. All right, that's "Wings Toward the Sun" by Blake Emery, which you can find on Amazon. And we will be right back with more of What's the Score.
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5: We are back. We are What's the Score, and we want to thank you for tuning in. 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Or if you'd like to call and speak to a Salem representative, just give them a call here locally at 407-618-1760, or you can call from anywhere at 407-618-1760, and please thank them for sponsoring the What's the Score show. When we went to the break, you were beginning to describe something you called ethnography, I believe is what it was. Is that right, Blake?
7: Quantitative research is where you design an experiment, manipulate variables, and ask some questions and see if you can find a statistically significant difference in something new you're trying. But qualitative research, like an ethnography, is, for example, if a anthropologist is studying some South American tribe that does things differently and wants to understand how that tribe thinks and does things and do reports on it to learn, that would be an example of an ethnography or a qualitative research method. And so what happened with me is that after I retired from Boeing and kind of looked back on my whole time period there, I realized a couple of things. First of all, for whatever reason, I kept very, very good notes about my experience in the company. And I realized, after I retired, I retired from Boeing, although I still mentor people at Boeing. But after I retired, I realized that the culture of the company at the time I joined compared to the culture of the company at the time I left was very different. And it didn't even feel like the same company to me. And we had experienced two terrible, terrible crashes in the case of the two 737 MAX crashes. And then we had COVID, and I mean, things were just really, really rough. And the first thing I did when I left Boeing, one of the first things I did is I literally wrote a memoir. And then I had some people tell me, well, great, you wrote a memoir, but who's Blake Emery? No one gives a rip about your life, so that's not going to sell. And then what happened was when the door plug blew off of an Alaska Airlines airplane out of Portland, you know, I said, you know, I have a book in me. And based on the stuff I saw in putting together my memoir, I said, you know, I can do an ethnography of Boeing. I can chart the path of the culture and how it changed from one of working together, inclusion, engineering excellence, innovation, to one of let's pay attention only to single financial metric, share price, or return on net assets, or free cash flow. I mean, let's just totally make it about finance. And for many, many years at Boeing, that seemed like it really, really worked well. Because Boeing was the darling of Wall Street, and the stock market was going great guns. And then, tragically, a couple of planes fell out of the sky. And I decided to trace a path between the difference between a stakeholder view of the firm, where multiple stakeholders are attended to and included, versus a shareholder view of the firm, which says there's only one stakeholder that's the most important, and that's the shareholder. You know, it kind of came from the old Milton Friedman philosophy that the purpose of a corporation is profit, okay? And at a certain point in my career, I saw that this is what we were beginning to teach Boeing executives. And I had a problem with it at the time, but wasn't in a position, and maybe never would have been in a position to change that. But after I retired and looked back, I decided to go ahead and write the book that kind of charts the course by picking out certain junctures at certain periods in time, such as the merger with McDonnell Douglas, such as the Sonic Cruiser, such as the engineer strike of 2000. I was able to pinpoint, kind of only after I left, only after the fact, because when I was in it, I was like the fish in the water. But after I retired and took a look back, I said, you know, this can be charted, because there were times when Boeing had a chance to turn back and get to an inclusive working together culture, and instead they chose to something in some way, they doubled down on something that improves shareholder value.
5: Wow.
7: And that's what Wings Toward the Sun is about.
5: I was just getting ready to ask you, is that what Wings Toward the Sun is all about? Because when you said, what was the subtitle again? please?
7: The culture clash behind Boeing's fall from grace and the flight path to redemption.
5: Yeah.
7: Because I am bold enough to have included a chapter on what, in my opinion, you know, Boeing's reputation is in a tough place. They got a long way to go. And I provide some organizational psychology type things that they can do to get their culture back in shape. I think they got a good CEO right now after going through a bunch of them that were totally into share buybacks and shareholder value. They got a good CEO right now who I really feel is on the right track. And I think Boeing can turn their reputation around. Not an easy path.
5: Yeah, earlier when you said that subtitle, it reminded me of, because you're from the world of psychology, when I was in college, you know, and took a couple of psychology classes, we read these case studies of about an individual, you know, and that's kind of what it reminded me of. So is it fair to say this is a case study of experiences at Boeing that could be applied to other corporations as well?
7: I'm going to say yes to

0: 787 Dreamliner, because that was the airplane that I first had a chance to apply the global research that I was leading a team doing global research to get these unarticulated needs, and it was the 787 Dreamliner that had the opportunity to put into practice. And if you've ever had a chance to fly a Dreamliner across the Atlantic or across the Pacific, you'll be able to tell it's different.
1: You'll be able to thank Blake Emery for that. We got about enough time for one quick question, Jason. I'll leave it to you.
2: Oh, man, you gave us psychology, research, culture. If you were to take something like, you know, an organization like Boeing and maybe apply some of those principles to, like, let's say a small business owner who's listening right now, is there, like, a couple of things that they could take away from something that a large organization like that would do that they can apply in their business?
1: It'll have to be quick. 1 minute. 1 minute.
0: Yeah, very good. My answer to that, Jason, would be to take the time to spend with your customers and spend a lot more time listening to your customers as opposed to talking to your customers. Just listen. A really neat trick is when the customer is talking, don't come up with your response. Come up with a question to get deeper into what the customer just told you. Mm. Ask a question using the content that the customer just said, instead of quickly turning to sell what you've got to sell.
1: Excellent advice, and in a precise and concise fashion. All right. Thank you so much, Blake Edwards. Been fascinating talking to you. And I'm going to get a copy of your book because I'm fascinated by this sort of thing. And afterwards, I hope I can talk to you again, perhaps on my other radio show. But we'll talk about that at that
0: time. I would love it, Chris. All right. I would just love it. This was very fun for me today.
1: All right. Another great guest, Jason. Well done.
2: Yes, indeed. Thank you for joining us, Blake.
1: All right, and thank you both. And thank you, folks, for listening. Until next week, that is all for What's the Score.
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6: Breaking news this hour at the Town Hall. I'm Bob Agnew in Washington. First, the Pikes Attorney says Tennessee's governor should commute Pike's death sentence to a life sentence after the failed execution this week.
7: I think she has been put through some really, really bad mental torture and physical torture, and that at the very least, that deserves a commutation of her death sentence.
6: Appearing on CNN State of the Union, attorney Stephen Farrell also added that Pike remains in the hospital now on a ventilator and is critically ill. The U.S. Supreme Court expected to hear several high-profile cases in its new term.
8: The High Court will reconvene for a new 9-month term and is expected to consider whether laws that ban semi-automatic rifles violate the Second Amendment, as well as the legality of voting laws that require proof of citizenship. The justices will also decide how much authority parents have over children who identify as transgender, if immigrants must remain in detention while they await deportation, and if lawmakers can sue oil companies for their role in climate change. I'm Lisa Carton.
6: President Trump told reporters yesterday Iran has virtually given up any plans for a nuclear weapon.
9: We have a decision that I'll make about Iran. Iran's been decimated, so the only question is it'll either be the easy way or the hard way.
6: The president's comments came just days after he said it's time for Iran to make a choice, accept a fair deal, or cease to exist. Senator Dave McCormick is blasting Democrats for opposing the Ratepayer Protection Act, a bipartisan effort to protect electricity customers, especially when AI data centers move into their area.
10: I mean, how much have we been hearing about rates, energy prices going up, concerns about data centers? And this was a bill that passed in the House with 200 Democrat votes.
6: That's Senator McCormick of Pennsylvania, who spoke this week with the Salem Radio Network. More on these stories at Town Hall.
5: Hey, I am Brant, and her name is Sherry, and she's a friend and a colleague of mine, and we were just praying for her, actually, because she had a major surgery she just went through.
11: Yes, and I am very happy about something you actually talk about all the time, which is MediShare. That's
5: of
11: right.
5: Of course.
11: Yeah.
5: So what was your experience like with MediShare and your healthcare bills?
11: You know what? It was seamless. And that's such a blessing when you're already nervous about a health issue, which I was.
5: Yeah.
11: Members shared my

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8: 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Thousands. They took care of me when I moved from the West Coast to the East Coast. They did my mortgage. Took care of Dwayne. Hundreds of people inside of Salem. But like I say, thousands of my listeners over the 15 years that they've been sponsoring this program. Now, Andrew has been my friend for 20-plus years. I'm in a Bible study. I'm the worst Bible study member ever, but I'm in the Bible study with Andrew. And I've known Todd half that time. Good, great men, actually. 888-888-1172. They're with Union Home Mortgage. 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They get it all done. They pre-approve you. 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That means you walk in to buy a house and you say, hey, I'm qualified to buy this house. I'm putting this much money down, and I've got the loan. We don't have to wait for loan approval, none of that kind of stuff. And they'll do any kind of a loan. 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If you're a senior citizen, I really want you to listen to me. If you're 62 years and older and you're living in your own home and you want to get a second or a reverse mortgage to get money out of your house without ever paying another mortgage payment, it's a good thing that AndrewandTodd.com do. But you call it a call.

0: 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You'll be giving living water to the poorest of the poor in our hemisphere. And I thank you in advance for doing it. Thank you, Adam. Thank you, Dwayne. Thank you, Harley. Talk to you all tomorrow on the next Hugh Hewitt Show.
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4: News this hour from Town Hall, I'm Mary Rose. Tennessee's governor is facing renewed calls to commute Krista Pike's death sentence after last week's failed execution. Pike's attorney says she remains critically ill on a ventilator and argues she has endured a torturous execution attempt. Prison Commissioner Frank Strada has resigned. President Trump is telling supporters in Ohio to pretend he's on the ballot in the midterm elections. The president urged the crowd at Vandalia Butler High School near Dayton to support incumbent Republican Senator John Husted, who's running in a tight race against former Senator Sherrod Brown.
5: We did not come all this way and defeat all of those dangers only to watch our country be taken over by sick people. They're sick people.
4: The president went on to warn of consequences if Democrats gain power, saying they gave the country the worst inflation in American history. It's President Trump's first visit to the region since he held a campaign rally in Dayton in March of 2024. A retirement party may have revealed Pete Hegseth's adversaries. Correspondent Kim Mormon has the details.
6: A retirement party for Colonel David Butler, whom Pete Hegseth ordered fired, gathered Hegseth critics including General Mark Milley, ex-Army Secretary Dan Driscoll, and journalists like Jeffrey Goldberg of The Atlantic, fueling suspicions of a coordinated smear campaign amid Signalgate. Hegseth allies view the event as evidence of Pentagon leakers and media allies plotting against him. Ken Lorman reporting.
4: President Trump says he has created a new Super Intelligence Force, or SIF. The president posted on Truth Social this morning that its goals are to ensure the U.S. and the world leader.
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7: I recommend. I've laid out about, I would say, 8 or 9 interviews exclusive that are going to be airing over the next few days. A lot of them with faith leaders, as it turns out. That's sort of the theme that I'm on right now. But so many top voices come through the podcast feed that I just can't incorporate in the live show. But I try to share some of them as part of the live show, particularly towards the end. We do that today a little bit. We'll give you a taste of that interview. But let's start with jobs numbers, because it is Jobs Day in America for those who celebrate. And we saw a gain of 29,000, which is fine, because remember, the break-even rate in the jobs market is supposed to be pretty low because, again, we reset the economy. So those numbers that you're used to seeing, 100,000, 200,000, a lot of those numbers were very low-wage things. A lot of them are migrant work. A lot of it was seasonal work. And we've kind of reset the economy, so most of the jobs that are starting and stopping are actually higher-paid jobs. They're a little classier, if you want to use a Trump expression. And with immigration enforcement slowing down labor force growth, so the growth of the whole labor force is not growing nearly as much. The number of jobs needed each month to keep unemployment basically steady is close to zero. So this month we saw unemployment kick up, I think it was a touch, to 4.2%. Payrolls, yeah, so the payrolls fell from 4.4% to 4.2%. And this is something that is, it's just fine. It's just about average, a little bit below average, but it's not a bad thing. And in fact, the stock market kind of loved it, and which is a noteworthy thing. I'll get to that in a moment. But if the economy needed 150,000 jobs to keep up, unemployment would have risen sharply. So you see that? So unemployment basically flat. So it's between 4.1% and 4.3% since March. That is stability. So even if it ticks up a tenth of a percent or not, notice the stability. This is the most stable jobs market of the century, and it is something that you will probably not hear even any Republicans tout in this election month that we're in right now. So private payrolls were up 46,000, which is good, which means that the government firing another 17,000 people, so a net drop in government employment, 17,000, that is a good thing. We want that to happen. We don't want all these permanent jobs on monorails that go nowhere in Los Angeles. We don't want all that stuff happening. We want government people fired. And this is an interesting thing because we had a great event for our Breitbart Fight Club members. I don't tout this enough, guys. Every day I work on exclusive content for our Breitbart subscribers. We have a program called the Fight Club. You get not only ad-free Breitbart content, but you get additional things. And some of the things are some of the best stuff we do. Yesterday we had a roundtable where our audience got to interact with Senator Bernie Moreno. He was with us for about an hour, and he's fielding audience questions. And I got to share with him, because he's an Ohioan, that my children are actually descendants of the Wright brothers, which is super cool. For me, as my wife's side of the family, I have nothing to do with it. But my mother's, my mother-in-law's mother's maiden name was Wright. They're part of the Wright family, the Wright brother family. So my boys have that heritage and that lineage. So we're into the Wright brothers in the Marlowe household. And from their concept to we are going to, they were bicycle guys. They were bike guys. They're like Jack Smith. They love their Huffies. They love their Schwinns. This is pre-Huffy and Schwinn. I'm making a joke. But the point is, these guys were bicycle engineers. And they had this idea, we're actually going to fly a plane. We're going to build and fly an airplane. We're going to have manned aviation. And of course, everyone thought this is absurd. That'll never happen. You'll never be able to do it. But from that initial concept to when the plane was in the air was 4.5 years. So them embarrassing themselves and, well, we're doing this. We bike guys are going to put a plane in the sky, 4.5 years. We are now going to move into 8 years of a monorail around an airport in Los Angeles. Why is that, ladies and gentlemen? It is because it's a government jobs program. That's why. So when you see the Trump administration blowing out 17,000 government employees in a given month, that is a positive. So the labor force grew, labor force participation rose a little bit, which is good. So household survey showed that employment was up from 61.6% to 61.8%. So the unemployed number rose. People coming back into the labor force for the first time, job seekers. So people who are applying for jobs and didn't get them, so that rose a little bit. But all of this, the job losers fell by 45,000, 3.2 million. And permanent job losers also declined. The rise in unemployment does not reflect a wave of layoffs. So that's important. So there's no signs of inflationary pressure. So the Fed does not have to raise rates right now. And maybe even the stock market reacting the way it did, maybe this is a sign that we could see rates even go down soon. Probably not this year, to be honest, but who knows? That's what we want. So average hourly earnings up 0.1%. So they're now up 3.0% from a year ago. So remember this, another thing Republicans are not pointing out, that average hourly earnings are up big league, 3% from a year ago, and that is consistent with 2.2% inflation. That was factored into those calculations. So, all right, so I can give you more on that, but we'll have all that. Breitbart.com, plus for the Fight Club members, I'll do a deep dive with John Carney on this. But it reminds you of how the Republicans have opportunities to message on what they're doing for Americans, and the Democrats can't. They really can't. And a lot of this does have to do with migration. The vice president spoke with Jack Posobiec, who I'm friendly with, who works at Real America's Voice in his podcast, and is very prominent online, comes on the podcast, my podcast, from time to time. He sat down in Air Force Two with Jack, and he talked about one of the most important things in the America First economic agenda, and that is H-1B reform. Play cut eight, please, guys.
8: $45,000 a year to replace an accountant who's an American making $60,000 a year, that's not you using the program to bring in a genius. That's you destroying American jobs and defrauding the American people. My view is the H-1B program is completely broken, and I'd be very supportive of just eliminating it. But while we have it, what we have to do is protect American workers.
7: So that's so relevant and so right on, and this explains a lot of the numbers, is that we are shifting the H-1B program to a way for employers to import cheap labor, to a way to get maybe excellent people who are really committed to the American system and are going to pay well into the tax base and are going to assimilate and acculturate to American culture and really truly want to be here and are willing to pay for it. That's the sort of thing that the program should be used for. It should not be used for stockholders and shareholders to increase their shareholder value by diminishing the wages of Americans. And that's how it was used by Democrats and Republicans for decades. And it wasn't until Trump came down that escalator that we really started to have a national discussion about this. This is something that's been important to us at Breitbart for a long time. And so when you see this stuff and when you see these great numbers, these are great numbers. Maybe the total jobs gains was not as high as we've been accustomed to seeing, but when you see the government employees getting blown out, when you see wages going up, you also see something that's interesting in some of these numbers is that with the given quits rate, it shares with you that there is not upwardly inflationary pressure on wages. Wages are stable because when unemployment is stable and wages are not rising at a very quick rate, none of this is going to be inflationary, and that all shows that we've gotten a lot of this stuff reasonably under control. Again, a story that it's on Republicans to tell this. The bottom line is things are up about a third. Prices are up about a third over the last 6 years. So the analogy would be you get a pound of ground beef at the store. It's probably about up a third over 6 years. And the problem is that 80% of this was done under Joe Biden, and right now Donald Trump and the Republicans are getting all the blame for it, and it's not true. And some of it does have to do with the Iran war, and it's on them to convince people that Iran was going to get a nuke and would have used it. And if they can't make that case, then it's going to be a problem for them. But overall, the Bidenflation is still what dogs us. It's not the Trump economy. The Trump economy is pretty dang solid. And another day where more good news than bad. We're going to take a break. We're going to get into some of the crazy stuff the left is up to, plus some of those culture updates I was talking about right after this.
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21: Ronald Reagan understood that freedom sometimes requires more than quiet diplomacy. It requires moral clarity. On June 12, 1987, standing before the Brandenburg Gate in a divided Berlin, Reagan issued a direct challenge to Soviet leader Mikhail Gorbachev. Mr. Gorbachev, tear down this wall. The Berlin Wall was more than concrete and barbed wire. It represented a system that restricted movement, divided families, and denied millions the freedoms Americans often take for granted. Reagan refused to treat that division as permanent. He understood that free nations must be willing to identify the difference between liberty and oppression. and have the courage to say so. 2 years later, the Berlin Wall fell. Freedom survives when people refuse to accept tyranny as inevitable. So when freedom is challenged today, will we have the courage to defend it with the same clarity?
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7: Tax-paying businesses, businesses that have been established brick-and-mortar companies for years, putting them out of business. There's a Fox 11 report on a backlash that's taking place in the Hispanic community where Hispanic business owners are very upset about illegal street taco vendors that might be legal now under the new rules. Play cut 17, guys.
1: Stinky old woman, I'm going to call ICE. That's the insult and threat made by Francesco Ortega to a street vendor in Santa Clarita earlier this week. There were other insults as well. Francesca told us on the phone she doesn't want Santa Clarita to turn into Mexico.
22: The valley didn't used to look like this 30, 40 years ago. Look at how LA looks. Look at Santa Monica looks. It's been getting worse and worse because nobody does anything.
1: The video of Francesca confronting the taco vendors went viral, and suddenly she was flooded with angry messages from people across the country.
7: So if you're watching, that's my FedEx, that sign right there. So that's my neck of the woods. That's my neighborhood. That's just a mile or two from me. And it's weird. It's just weird. It wasn't here. I've been here for 5 years where I live just north of LA. And that's it. Coincidentally, I was going to show that video. I would have showed that video if I lived in Florida. But that video is exactly my neighborhood. And these street vendors are popping up and it's very odd. And it just, there's all these other businesses that are trying to survive in a very competitive environment. And they got all of a sudden overnight, all these people who have much lower overhead, much lower sanitation requirements. And who knows what the quality of the food is like. They're just popping up and they're not the same contribution to the economy in general. So I'm not saying they don't have some sort of a place in society, maybe, but it's just, we just ran headlong into this. We are going to embrace these things that are probably illegal, probably run by illegals. And why is that? It is because our city government and our county government, this is not LA County, LA City, but it is LA County, are really bad with understanding basic economics. You may have noticed that yesterday LA taxes had gone up. I mentioned this on yesterday's show, because the taxpayers voted for it, voting for higher taxes. Wild. And then we've got our governor of the state who is in Alabama. Why is he in Alabama? He should be working that monorail at LAX. No, he's in Alabama doing this. Cut 11. Can we play 11?
23: The biggest blowback, and I'm curious your response to it, is like, why am I, as a taxpayer, responsible for the sins of not my father, but maybe my grandfather's? Why am I now?
24: Well, it to me, it's, you're also the beneficiary of many of those sins. It's very hard for anybody in this country to disconnect themselves from the history, right? Everybody was born someplace, and if it's someplace where you had the benefit of that GI Bill that I did not, then you got something that other people didn't get, and that was wrong. That's unfair.
7: So basically, this is all a case using his podcast platform to make a case for reparations for slavery, saying it should be the same as the GI Bill, where you get benefits for serving in combat. Let's play cut 12, guys.
23: I have a bill in front of me, privileged to have this opportunity, a bill in front of me that I'm signing quite literally right now. This is a bill that requires large companies that operated before 1965 to search their records for ties to slavery going back to 1849. And then we make it public. These are insurance policies on enslaved people. Human beings used as collateral, quite literally as collateral for loans. Accountability, as Brian said, starts with the truth.
7: Well, what it starts with is that we have $40 trillion in debt. We're obsessed with race already as is. We can't afford anything. And we're obsessed with being victims. And everyone, instead of trying to search for the next great invention, trying to find a way to make their way in America, we are encouraging people to just claim the victim narrative and the victim mindset and to use that to form their whole identity. And it's going horribly. It's going horribly for people, particularly in your state. It's all a pander. It's all horrible. It doesn't solve a single problem that people need solved. We'll be right back.
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6: Facing renewed calls to commute Krista Pike's death sentence after last week's failed execution. Pike's attorney says she remains critically ill on a ventilator and argues that she has endured a torturous execution attempt. Crews continue to search for missing passengers after a medical evacuation jet went down off the coast of Massachusetts. In a Sunday morning update, Coast Guard officials declined to speculate on what caused the aircraft to crash. They confirmed they found a debris field last night in the waters near Nantucket. The FAA says ground controllers lost contact with the Gulfstream G-100 early Saturday morning. The Canadian registered Latitude air ambulance jet was carrying a crew of 4 and 2 patients from Bermuda to Boston Logan International Airport when it disappeared. This is SRN News.
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10: This is Carol Platt Lebow for townhall.com. Many Republicans are disappointed with Congress. The SAVE Act hasn't passed. Gas prices are high. The war in Iran drags on. The frustration is justified. But some are threatening to sit out November's election to teach Republican politicians a lesson. It will teach a lesson, all right, just not the one they intend. If Democrats take Congress, the party's hard left will claim a mandate. Even voting for a moderate Democrat helps empower the radicals and gives them the power to set the agenda. The people who suffer won't be the politicians Republicans hope to punish. They'll be the Americans who have to live with the results. Some elections excite us, others inspire us. And then, sometimes, others require us just to show up, even when we're disappointed, to protect the country we love. I'm Carol Platt Lebow.
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7: Get the job done. Things are getting worse under this Republican administration. They've got the polling, they've got the data, and they think that's what's going on. And that's when you see stuff like this jobs report is pretty good. They don't note that part of the reason why it is not even better is because we're firing government employees who aren't necessary. So things like that. We got to keep getting the word out, keep spreading the news. Some kind of fun economic stuff. Disney has announced that they're going to have some extremely painful layoffs. So look, these are woke people, and they just got more woke over time, and they're very weak people because they know their primary audience are normal Americans, and those normal Americans are just normal families were getting abused by them inserting all sorts of woke plot lines into their content. And this did cost them lots and lots of money, and it made people not trust the entire brand. Bob Chapek, who was for a time the CEO of Disney, he has out with a book, and he's been on the interview circuit. I got this cut of him, cut five, guys.
29: Where was I on the announcement of, you know, what our position was going to be on Don't Say Gay? My announcement was that we were going to stay neutral because nothing positive
30: until
29: comes.
30: Until Bob pushed you, and Bob Iger pushed you with that tweet.
29: Where we landed in that first particular example with, you know, we should stay neutral was something everybody thought was the appropriate landing spot.
30: I agree.
29: Yep. And let's just say it wasn't just throngs of employees who didn't agree with that. It was the synthesis of a lot of people's opinion that the company's statement needed to be amended.
7: Well, partially it's because Dana Walden, who runs Disney, is a best friend with Kamala Harris. And they know politically that the Don't Say Gay bill, which was a Florida thing, which has nothing to do with whether or not you're allowed to say gay. You can say gay all you want. The issue was trying to make it so that people had to enforce DEI within all sorts of different areas of life, businesses, etc. And it was just enforced DEI, which is not working. Disney's Dana Walden, by the way, has given some lukewarm support to Jimmy Kimmel. I want to play cut 19 for you guys. Play this one.
31: So we had your friend Jimmy Kimmel on the stage last year. Is he going to be hosting his show a year from now?
32: Well, I'm certainly not going to make that announcement with you here today. because, again, I'm letting Casey make the news.
31: Well, give me one follow-up.
32: Okay.
31: Why isn't it a no-brainer? His ratings are up. He's become this free speech hero. Like, why isn't it just, of course, we'll have him back?
32: Okay, that's a good question. And the truth is, it's a very challenging day part late night. That's not to say that Jimmy is not doing a phenomenal job, and his ratings are up. but they're up relative to a smaller audience that's watching late night on broadcast television.
7: Oh, that's delish. That's really fun to watch. He is just squirming. And just know that it's all about Kamala Harris in 2028. Like, that's what she's going to try to do with that company. And so that's why people lose trust in it. And look, unfortunately, it's a better brand than Netflix and so many of the other competitors, which is just sad to say it. But we got to keep tracking the woke economy. Nike stock, by the way, crashed another 6%. So it's its lowest level in 13 years. It's down 82% from its record high. And it's erased $230 billion in market cap. Why? Because its wokeness sent a signal to other entrepreneurial people that it's game on to enter the athletic wear space. And all the athleisure, they don't compete in the athleisure market with the Aloes and the Lululemons and things like that. And then now they're getting completely lapped in all of the running shoes. It's from the Asics to the On Clouds to the Hokas. Adidas is up their game in that regard. So they don't have the market share that they used to. And it's great to see. We need to have the economy. We need to have people fighting for the consumers. Another thing that's been suffering, which I think is going to be, I think we're in the precipice of something big, is universities. I'll segue back to the Cornell thing in a minute. But I caught this story in the New York Post, which is pretty unbelievable, about how tech companies are now launching their own training programs for graduates. They're getting 18-year-olds, talking them out of joining the Ivy Leagues. This is something Peter Thiel's been on for a long time. He has this grant that he would give out to people to encourage them not to go to college and instead go just start working for him. And it makes a lot of sense, because if you throw the kids a couple of grand a month, then that they'll live like kings for 18-year-olds, and they'll also not accrue massive amounts of debt, and they'll get a better training from working in these companies, which would be cutthroat environments. There's not a lot of gang rape parties going on in the evenings, probably at Palantir or wherever. Like, probably not. It's probably not a lot of gangbangs from Palantir folks on the weekends. Guys, are we in agreement on that? Unlikely. That's probably going to happen. And so now they're just going to train the grads themselves, and then it's going to be better, the Ivy Leagues. It's going to be a lot less woke, and it costs a lot less money. Even if these are left-of-center companies, they ultimately have to compete for shareholder value. And that's a better position than what the left-wing universities are all about, which are just indoctrination centers where they teach you how to unlearn your traditional American Judeo-Christian values, and you accumulate hundreds of thousands in debt to do so. And then what goes on at these places? It's the Cornell stuff. It's the Cornell rape hoax, which by the day, that story continues to unravel. So the left has brought in the big guns, and I'm talking about the big guns, big Tish James. Tish James is now going to be the one who's going to be presiding over this prosecution. So it's just startling, because James, when there's anything political that goes on, is always not trustworthy. She's a total killer when it comes to being an attorney. But if there's anything political and this is being framed as a political thing, then she is you never want her involved at all. But they're going to push her to try to get some sort of a conviction for these guys. But these guys are all repulsive anyway, so I don't really care. I'm not trying to defend the boys who participated in this thing. But what I am trying to defend is boys in general, young men in general, for getting falsely accused of stuff because women regret the activities that they have engaged in. When you start acting like a hoe and then you regret it later, you can't say the guys who you invited in your bedroom were rapists. You can't do that. It's not a positive thing. The lady's on a generationally bad run. I got a new story that this is just so shocking. I should have sent the guys this because there's a photo component. But a Texas mom shot her 4-year-old daughter in a murder-suicide hours after losing a custody battle. 35-year-old white woman. Someone named Sibel Savella in Texas. And lost a custody battle with her ex-husband and then killed herself and her baby. Sick stuff. But it'll be interesting here if anyone rises to her defense, and I'll tell you why they might not, because she's incredibly hot, incredibly hot person, which is really, really weird. But it's the Lindsay Clancy thing that Emma Jo Morris, who I podcast with just about every week, that we're not doing this week, just about every week we podcast together. Her theory on Lindsay Clancy, part of the reason she got so popular is because she's mid, meaning she's not particularly attractive. And so the women get jealous of super attractive women. So let's see if people ride to this woman's defense, that she was allowed to kill her kid. And remember, she used a gun, and so you're supposed to kill your kid with an exercise band. We learned that. We learned that from what's going on with the botched lethal injection, which is truly stunning, because there was a headline in the Washington Post. I had to do this squinty eye thing where I rub my eyes, but this is real from yesterday. Breaking news, Krista Pike is alive in critical condition and receiving life-saving medical care. Life-saving medical care. Life-saving medical care. She was on death row and they were trying to execute her. And then she got life-saving care because the all-female execution team botched the execution. Unbelievably hard to believe that this is real life. Emma Jo texted me after listening to the show yesterday, and she said she was dying over this specific thing, that she had requested her all-female execution team. I mean, suggesting that that just because you're strapped to a bed and being killed by a woman, that's cool, because if a man was doing it, then it would be triggering. Do you know how insane we've all gotten? That it's cool for women to kill me because of my murder that I committed 32 years ago, but if men do it, then I'm triggered by that because of some abuse I suffered decades prior. We're DEI-ing the executions, guys. We're DEI-ing the executions now. Diversity, equity, inclusion, when we put down dogs who murder people in cold blood. And is anyone going to put a stop to it? I don't know. It's certainly not going to be the Democrats. Abdul El-Sayed was absolutely cooking in a recent interview, trying to pander to get black votes. Play cut 14, please, guys.
0: I've been having great conversations with a lot of folks who've been fighting this fight for a very long time for the black community. Representative Clyburn is one of them. I had a great meeting with him in his office a couple weeks back, and he's endorsing our campaign. He's supporting us. The Congressional Black Caucus PAC has endorsed our race. Vice President Harris came out to Michigan. Too often, you know, when folks meet somebody who looks like me, it's not a good experience. Too often, they're seeing them from behind bulletproof glass in a liquor store or in a gas station. They're being catcalled. If they're a woman, their kid is being sold to Lucy out the back. If they buy food, it's beyond its expiration date.
7: It's just amazing how he's willing to act like the Arab experience and the black experience is the same. Doesn't it just cheapen the black experience? Isn't that the sort of thing that we were told over and over again, that you're not supposed to do that sort of thing? Too often when folks meet somebody who looks like me, is not a good experience. Too often they're seeing them from behind bulletproof glass in a liquor store in a gas station. They're being catcalled if they're a woman. I don't know. I don't know if this is a good look. He actually goes on to explain how blacks never had access to capitalism, just more the victim narrative, more the woke stuff. Woke chew is going to be bad, guys. Woke chew is going to be bad. I want to play this cut of Michelle Obama and Sharon Stone. This is important because this is how they're talking about abortion these days. Cut 7.
1: And now we don't want to give women care, OBGYN care, and we want to prosecute women for having a miscarriage.
14: That's right.
1: What kind of arcane is this?
14: Yeah.
1: If men
14: it would
1: got
14: be
1: a- pregnant, mm-hmm. you could get an abortion from a vending machine.
14: There would be the birth Olympics, you know. Men would film themselves going into labor and honoring their pain, and you know, there would be trophies given.
7: That's unbelievably idiotic commentary. I don't know what birth Olympics means. And don't women? Isn't this a whole trend on TikTok where women set up their lights and camera and then they cry on the camera and then they post it to social media and TikTok and stuff? Like, isn't that what they do? They have a meltdown after they've set up the camera. But news to Sharon Stone. Men can give birth. Men can give birth. Did we learn that? Anyway, all of this is reason why we need to support Sandy. 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And what they do is it convinces them to have the baby, give life to that baby, give that child a chance to live. 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Donate today.
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7: But Todd, this is quite a life that you've laid out where you're dedicated to telling these horrific stories. It's interesting because I'm in the news business, so I'm reading the worst stories of the day every day. I'm married to a cancer doctor, so she's constantly talking to people on the worst day of their life. And still, it feels like you've somehow one-upped all of us in terms of immersing yourself in some of the most challenging topics known to man. But credit to you for doing this. We need people like you. Tell me about your journey to this point.
5: You know, when I was a boy, my dad read books to my brother and I of famous missionary biographies. And so I saw someone who goes to a difficult place, somebody who carries the gospel, maybe in a place where it's never been before. I saw those people as heroes. And I think that really is the root of my coming to work at the Voice of the Martyrs, was really just seeing someone who stands up under torture, under persecution, but refuses to renounce their faith. I see that person as a hero, and I've had so many opportunities to meet them, to hear their stories, and I consider it a sacred privilege to be able to tell their stories to American Christians.
7: It truly is, and it is one thing where even on your worst day, you have to, your head has to hit the pillow knowing that you've done a lot of good. And we've got an incredible offer. If you go to VOM, as in Voice of Martyrs, vom.org/Alex, right now, believe it or not, we are talking about a offer of a free book. The book is yours, When Faith is Forbidden, completely free. It's amazing. I tell you, one of my children grabbed it, immediately started reading it. He was horrified, of course, but it's important to know these stories. We need to know these things. VOM.com/Alex for your free book, When Faith is Forbidden. You should all get it. But Todd, I want to ask about just life on the road. You'd over 20 years of travel, maybe even approaching 30 at this point, and you're doing broadcasts, you're compiling notes, you're talking to people. What excites you about this lifestyle?
5: I do like going to new places, and I like being in a place I've never been before. But what excites me more than anything else is understanding that because I have a microphone, because I have the Voice of the Martyrs behind me, this person's story is going to get to be heard by thousands and thousands of people.
7: Amazing.
5: And like I say, I consider these people heroes, but their stories would never be told if we didn't go and sit down with them and have the wherewithal to be able to share the stories just like this in a conversation on our podcast, VOM Radio, or in our magazine, which is free. We want to tell these stories. And so when I get to sit down with somebody and think, you know, this is an amazing story, this is a hero of the faith, and I get to be the one to sit down with them, and then we get to share their story. We get to tell it to more people and encourage them and challenge them. That's the part that excites me, is just being able to tell these stories. And the thing that I want people to understand, I think when we hear persecuted Christian, the picture we have in our mind is somebody who's really depressed and
7: right.
5: Like, oh, wow, they've just come out of prison and they're so discouraged, and we have to go and kind of pick them up off the floor and dust them off and cheer them up. By and large, that is not the case. By and large, the people that I meet are filled with joy. They have, you know, the joy of the Lord is their strength, and they have joy. They have a smile on their face, and they're not talking about, woe is me, it was terrible. They're talking about, wow, while I was in prison, I got to share Jesus with six other people, and now they're walking with Jesus too. And so it is not a depressing job, and I'm not meeting with depressed people all day long. It is actually a joyful job, because the people we serve are so joyful.
7: The Voice of the Martyrs stands with our persecuted brothers and sisters, and this is a call to action for all of you and my audience to stand with them as well. It is not enough just to think about it. At a minimum, we got to pray about it, but I do think if you read the book, it'll open your eyes and your horizons, so people should check it out. VOM.org/Alex, again, for your free copy of When Faith is Forbidden. Todd Nettleton, thank you so much for doing this, and thanks for all that you and the Voice of the Martyrs do.
5: Well, thank you so much for having me.
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15: Here's something most people don't know. When Warren Buffett was just 13 years old, he didn't put his money into a savings account. While other kids were earning next to nothing at local banks, Buffett put $114 into a little-known investment. Today, that $114 would be worth over $15 million. And it wasn't a risky trade. It wasn't even insider knowledge. It was an account that's been around since 1888. And over the last 25 years, it's averaged 29%. A year. That's what happens when your money is allowed to compound. Compare that to today's savings accounts, paying less than 0.5%, while inflation quietly eats away

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7: News this hour from Town Hall, I'm Mary Rose. President Trump is telling supporters in Ohio to pretend he's on the ballot in the midterm elections. The president urged the crowd at Vandalia Butler High School near Dayton to support incumbent Republican Senator John Houston, who's running in a tight race against former Senator Sherrod Brown. The president urged support for voter ID laws.
8: You're voting on voter ID, go out and vote, even if you hate John Houston, even if you hate Vivek Ramaswamy.
7: President went on to warn of the consequences if Democrats gain power, saying they gave the country the worst inflation in American history. It's the president's first visit to the region since he held a campaign rally in Dayton in March of 2024. The Secretary of War torches the Pentagon's focus on woke. Correspondent Richard Boyd reports.
9: Secretary Pete Hegseth delivered a fiery speech at Marine Corps Base Quantico, rejecting woke policies in the military by declaring no fatties, no trannies, no beardos, no weirdos, no wimps, no radicals, just warriors, and emphasizing lethality over ideology. He announced the Meridian Project, led by Elon Musk, Newt Gingrich, and Palmer Luckey, a 20% cut in generals and admirals, and defended his merit-based reforms amid partisan backlash. Richard Boyd reporting.
7: There soon may be robots on the moon. A team at NASA's Johnson Space Center in Houston is working on new machines to join crews on future lunar missions. The Dexterous Robotics team is working on humanoid robots that are not just built for repetitive tasks, but are meant to act as a hands-on support team for the crew while on the moon. More on these stories at townhall.com.
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1: Foundations of Freedom. A look at America's founding principles and the leaders who shaped our nation.
2: Ronald Reagan understood that freedom sometimes requires more than quiet diplomacy. It requires moral clarity. On June 12, 1987, standing before the Brandenburg Gate in a divided Berlin, Reagan issued a direct challenge to Soviet leader Mikhail Gorbachev. "Mr. Gorbachev, tear down this wall." The Berlin Wall was more than concrete and barbed wire. It represented a system that restricted movement, divided families, and denied millions the freedoms Americans often take for granted. Reagan refused to treat that division as permanent. He understood that free nations must be willing to identify the difference between liberty and oppression, and have the courage to say so. 2 years later, the Berlin Wall fell. Freedom survives when people refuse to accept tyranny as inevitable. So when freedom is challenged today, will we have the courage to defend it with the same clarity?
3: The Retirement Income Show is a pre-recorded program paid for by Fellowship Financial.
4: Well, there are so many details to ensure that your retirement is the best it can be. But many of those details come after you've laid a proper foundation. 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That's what we're going to address on this episode of the Retirement Income Show.
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4: Welcome, everyone. I'm Michael Eastham here with Dave Stearns. Thanks so much for joining us on this edition of the Retirement Income Show. We're so glad you're with us. Planning a successful retirement requires a lot of details. I mean, think about it. At a high level, it's simple, but it's not easy. I mean, all you have to do is make sure that you have more income than you have expenses, right? It's just like a budget in life. But it can get really complicated when you start to dig into the details. I mean, think about it. You've got Social Security. Maybe you have a pension or estate planning. You got to think about your investment strategy. You've got Medicare and all the rest of those elements that kind of fill in the holes there. And I recently had a conversation with a listener who had some really insightful but very basic questions that led to the format of this episode. And it goes like this. There's a few basic questions that you have to know the answers to. Now, this may not be all-inclusive, but it certainly creates a good high-level thing. It's like, where's the money going to come from in retirement? What do I need to do to plan for my retirement? And what do I need to look out for when I'm talking to somebody about retirement? Dave, for me, that kind of sums it up.
6: I think it does. And I think our listeners and our friends can relate to that. You know, it's kind of like you don't get a second chance to retire again. Well, some people kind of retire and go back to work and retire, but we're talking about the permanent.
4: That's a choice.
6: Yeah, that's a choice. But if someone wants to retire successfully for 25, 30 years, this is like taking the biggest trip of your lifetime to a place that's unknown, that you've never been to, and all you get is confusing messages about it for 30 years. You know, you just can't retire on a Friday and then be successful on a Monday. There's just so many things that go into that. And so I like that we're just kind of simplifying it into where's the money going to come from? What do I need to do to plan for my retirement? And what do I need to look out for when I'm talking to someone about my retirement? These are great.
4: I think it's kind of wild to think about the fact that many people. Yeah, you've seen some of these commercials for various insurance companies lately, and they have two people on the commercial, and one of them says, "Hey, my retirement's looking really, really good. What are you doing about it?" And the other person is crossing their fingers and saying, "Hey, come on, retirement." You know, they're hoping for the best. And it's like the ostrich approach, taking their head, sticking it in the ground, and just hoping that it all works out. Well, let me tell you something. That's not a good strategy. And in order to make sure that life is going to be good for you when the paychecks stop, you've got to take some time. You've got to think about it both at a high level. And once you've got those foundational elements, like we're going to talk about today, Dave, you got to look at the details and kind of connect all the dots so that you come up with a beautiful mosaic that defines what your retirement is. And that can take some time. In some cases, it can take years to make sure that you get it just right. But that's what retirement planning is all about. And if you got questions about what it looks like to have a successful retirement, then one of the best ways to take and figure that out is to take advantage of our complimentary retirement risk review simply by calling Fellowship Financial Group at 844-308-4861. That's 844-308-4861. And schedule that complimentary retirement risk review. We'll look at your overall situation. We'll look at the basics and kind of see where you land and what things you need to do to get ready for that stress-free retirement. So take advantage of that retirement risk review by calling 844-308-4861 and get on the calendar. It's absolutely free, and we'd love to see you. Well, thanks so much for being with us on this episode of the Retirement Income Show. I'm Michael Eastham, in with my good friend and co-host Dave Stearns. And today we're talking about the basics of a successful retirement. Well, Dave, let's kind of break this down a little bit. I mean, the first question that I got from that conversation was, where is the money going to come from in retirement? And of course, this is one of those 30,000-foot questions because there aren't that many options. I mean, if you think about it, right, it's either going to be Social Security, pension, or your investments, right? Those are the three primary areas. So that's why I say that talking about this kind of thing can be very simple, especially when you're talking about a foundation, but it's not easy because you start to drill into the weeds and then you have questions like, well, when do I actually start Social Security? And what about my spouse, right?
6: Yeah, you do. You drill down in and it kind of branches here and it branches there. We're really talking about show me the money and you got to know where it's coming from. You know, like you said, there is Social Security, pension, investments. We can dive a little deeper there. But you know, Michael, I've got some folks I've been working with. They're both kind of ministry-oriented, full-time.
4: Yeah.
6: This guy's a pastor, and his wife's been a nonprofit, kind of school teacher in the nonprofit. And one of the things that they do really well is they've been into some church travel, and they've led some large church travel trips. And I've begun to help them to realize they can be fully retired, but together they could launch a part-time travel business. Well, they're not taking church people necessarily. They're just taking a lot of people on trips because a lot of retirees will pay good money to go on trips. And I'm helping them realize they can use their gifts, their abilities, and work very part-time doing what they both love to do. They could probably make another $3,000 a month just doing that. So that's another way to think about show me the money. They won't do that forever, but you do that in your first 5, 6, 7 years if you need to. That's pretty powerful as far as some income in retirement.
4: No question. You need to give me their phone number because I'm thinking about planning some travel too, and that sounds like a lot of fun.
6: Yes.
4: But I think you're right. And as I mentioned, some of the complexities come in when you start to try and fill out the details for your individual situation. And remember, that is a critical thing to remember. There's no blanket advice. Every situation is going to be a little bit different. And I spoke to a couple just recently who had a question on the Social Security, right? There was one element that was kind of baffling them. They couldn't figure out, well, when's the best time to start Social Security? And in this particular case, it ended up where the wife, who had a lower amount of income, started Social Security at her full retirement age, and the husband waited till age 70. And then at age 70, it was a magical moment because he started Social Security at the highest level, and then she was able to add on a spousal benefit. So it made a very meaningful contribution to the foundation of their retirement income strategy, answering that question, well, hey, where's the money going to come from? And thinking about that, what it does is, in their case, it took the pressure off them having to use their investments for a few years out.
6: That's good. I love that. And that same scenario could have happened a little bit earlier. I mean, if she had turned on her own at 64, and he started his at 67. It was just a blessing they could push it out. And like you said, that was a magical moment. The other thing I want our listeners to know, I think a lot of them do, but when two people are on Social Security and someone passes away, the surviving spouse remains with the highest Social Security. And what that couple did was, when the higher wage earner waits as long as they possibly can, you maximize the survivor pension, if you will, within Social Security, which is powerful. That's good stuff.
4: Yeah, no question. And it does require some planning, because in their minds, those numbers, yeah, they knew what the numbers looked like, but they just didn't know how to piece it together with their individual personal strategy. You know, he planned to work a little bit later, and so they didn't need the additional income. But again, lots of things to think about there. And we have situations now where it's fewer and farther between where the pensions come into place. And you have a lot of different options. Like, for example, can I take a lump sum, or do I have a survivor benefit on my pension? Those things can all create confusion, and it takes a little bit of time and a little bit of thought to figuring it all out to make the optimal solution for you. So if you have questions about where your income will be coming from in retirement, take advantage of our complimentary retirement risk review at Fellowship Financial Group by calling 844-308-4861. That's 844-308-4861. And schedule that with us today. One of our team members would be happy to sit down with you, help you to look at your big picture, and then start to connect the dots so that we can put you on a path to a stress-free retirement. Again, 844-308-4861 is the number to call to take advantage of that complimentary retirement risk review. Well, thanks so much for being with us on this episode of the Retirement Income Show. I'm Michael Eastham, in with Dave Stearns, and together we're talking about the basics of successful retirement.
6: Well, Michael, you were talking about pensions, and yeah, they are like 8-track tapes. They're pretty much about gone. Not too many people have them retiring fresh today with them, but there's a lot of people that have pensions already in their retirement. And to them who are listening, our friends and radio show listeners, I kind of want to just put a little caution light out there. You probably see this too, but I see a lot of people that come in with pensions, and of course they're happy, and they should be, because it solves the income equation, that's for sure. But many of them don't have enough of a survivor benefit on it, but they think they do. They have maybe a 50% survivor, and they think it's enough. But the reality is if you're only leaving 50% of your pension, and if your pension's a high percentage of your income, and, oh, by the way, when one person dies, when the pension person dies, then one of the Social Security goes away, all of a sudden, you got to look at that and revisit that. It may have been okay on the onset, but you need an advisor that can help you do some math and maybe mitigate the potential shortfall of income at your death.
4: Well, Dave, the basics of a successful retirement are often overlooked, and we want you to be prepared as you get closer to retirement. So finding out what you need to look out for when you're talking to an advisor about retirement is one of the key elements, and we're going to share that one coming up on the Retirement Income Show.
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4: 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That's just another way that we love to help educate our listeners. And guess what? It's absolutely free. Well, Dave, trying to think about where the money is going to come from in retirement, we already hit on a couple of those elements, right? Social Security, pensions. But what about your investments, right? You asked the question just before the break about, do you have enough? And that is a question we get asked all the time. But do you have enough what? Just because you have a bucket of money doesn't mean that you've got enough to retire on. The big question is, are you generating enough income, true income, from that portfolio that's sustainable and durable in order to do all the things you need to and you want to?
6: Yeah, that's kind of the million-dollar question, no pun intended. I mean, when you stop working and the paychecks end, you know something dramatically has changed. And that is that pile of money, well, however big it is, some people feel like it's not enough. Most people feel like it's not enough. Whether it's $300,000 or $3 million, it's your nest egg, and so we think highly of it, number one. Number two, you know, it's kind of like land. They're not making it anymore. You're not putting money into it because your paychecks have stopped. You know something dramatically is different, but it seems like the investment industry, the industry of Wall Street, doesn't seem to really realize what a big fundamental shift it is. So the question on the table, Michael, is how do you begin to rationally decumulate for 30 years what you spent 30 years accumulating?
4: Yeah, that's a great question. And Dave, there are some people out there that are just fine with allowing their investments to go up and down in the market and having that impact whether they can spend money or not because they're having to sell shares. But what we've discovered and what we've built a business on is the fact that there are a majority of people who don't want to think about their money. They just want to make sure that they've got enough true income that's dependable, that allows them to sleep at night knowing that they can, number one, pay all their bills, number two, go on the vacations they want to, spoil the grandkids, you fill in the blank in terms of your situation. Those are the critical things. And if you don't have a dependable source of income, well, then it's hard to get that good, deep, restorative sleep at night when you're retired.
6: So I think what we're talking about is investing for sustainable, renewable dividends and interest and eating the eggs and not touching the chicken. It's very much connected to REM sleep, isn't it?
4: Absolutely, 100%. I mean, you know that if you've got interest in dividends that are coming into your account and they're going to be repeatable, then you can do the things you want to do. You can pay the bills and enjoy your life. 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It's complimentary. Again, absolutely free. Well, thanks so much for being with us on this episode of the Retirement Income Show. I'm Michael Easton, in with my good friend and co-host Dave Stearns. And today we're talking about the basics of a successful retirement.
6: Well, Mike, I want to shift now to the other topic, which is what do I need to look out for when I'm talking to someone about my retirement? And the first thing I would say is you got to watch out for the cornballs out there, the cheese balls out there. I'm thinking about the Ken Fisher commercial. I know that our listeners and our friends have seen it, where you're watching TV and there's an advisor that's just dressed perfectly, has a tie on, looks amazing, and that's going to be the Ken Fisher advisor that says he's a fiduciary. And then, that's fine, we like that advisor, that might be just like you and I, but then the contrast is, you got the cornball cheeseball guy over there, you know, that looks like he can't do anything right, and they're making a contrast and a comparison. I mean, right. That's a little bit goofy, that's a little bit silly, but you know, there's two realities in that commercial. One, there are some financial advisors that you probably need to stay away from. Number two, it's probably a really good idea that our listeners and friends realize that on the onset of retirement, choosing the right financial advisor is a big deal, like getting the right quarterback on your team. And you and I would both agree that the starting point is making sure you are working with a fiduciary.
4: That's a great point, Dave. Being a fiduciary is something that is near and dear to both of our hearts in the way that we treat our clients. You know, it's not a matter of selling a product. It's a matter of helping you make informed financial decisions about your retirement assets, right? You saved all your life for that money. And it's not about putting a commission in somebody's pocket. Yeah. It's simply about helping you to determine all of these things that we're talking about today, right? The basics of a successful retirement, connecting all the dots on the details, helping you set up that plan that gives you a stress-free retirement. And being a fiduciary is the foundation of that, right? Understanding right. that we sit on the same side of the table as a client, and we're not making recommendations that necessarily line our pockets. It's really about what supports your goals and your needs as a retiree.
6: Well, I think the other part of like having your cake and eating it too for our listeners and friends would be not only working with a fiduciary, but if you can find one that focuses and specializes only in retirement, now you got something good going on there, because
4: that's right.
6: you can find fiduciaries that work with 20, 30-year-olds, 20-year-olds, 40-year-olds, 70-year-olds. The problem is they're in a hurry and they're trying to be all things to all people. But when you sit down with Fellowship Financial, the Stearns Retirement Group, you're working with some advisors that only work with your stage of life with retirement. That means we can slow down and we can batten down the other things that go along with investing properly. That's just really important. You also got to work with an advisor, Michael, that you're not afraid to ask questions to. I mean, think about the horror stories that we hear where people go into the existing advisor's office and they're afraid to ask questions.
4: Absolutely. And it's like going to the doctors, right? The generalists that you just described as far as the advisors go are the guys that work with 20-year-olds and 70-year-olds. And the thing is, the advice is not the same. It's like you going to a pediatrician when you're 50 years old. It just doesn't make any sense. And most advisors operate as a general practitioner, right? They have solutions for all people across the board. But when you're approaching retirement, that's a different segment in your life. That is a specialty, like you mentioned before. And so think about it for a second. If you need a knee replacement surgery, you're not going to go to a general surgeon who may have done one or two knee replacement surgeries. You want the guy that's done 1,000 of them. And in the financial world, our area of specialization is those financial knee replacements, right? We work hard to give retirees the income that they need and the confidence they need in order to accomplish the goals that they have in retirement. And it's a big deal. You know, understanding the difference between accumulating money and the strategy you need for that stage of life versus decumulation or distribution, there's a significant difference, and it is a very tight specialty. So make sure that when you're talking to an advisor, that you're not afraid to ask questions. Number one, that they're a fiduciary and that they specialize in the area of retirement. 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And the first thing you want to do is read Chapter 6, because that talks about what a fiduciary is and talks about how to find the right advisor. 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Well, thanks so much for being with us on this episode of the Retirement Income Show. I'm Michael Eastham in with Dave Stearns, and today we're talking about the basics of a successful retirement. Well, Dave, another element is just understanding, what do I need to do to plan for my retirement? And that's kind of a loaded question. We could certainly take an entire program to talk about that. But at a very high level, you certainly have to understand the important aspects, like your baseline income, taxes, qualified charitable distributions, Medicare, and those kinds of things as well, just to make sure that you're covering all your bases.
6: It's amazing to me, Michael, how many people come in and see us, and we bring up things like qualified charitable distributions, QCDs, right, or even some of the rules with Social Security, and they don't know it. And they don't know it because it kind of ties back to what we were talking about earlier, because they're working with a generalist and not a specialist. So I think working with an advisor that can specialize in the stage of life or retirement, you can really drill down on these elements of, what do I need to do to plan, financially plan for my retirement.
4: And of course, connecting all those dots is a critical way to round it out. Well, Dave, it happened so fast, but once again, we are out of time on this episode of the program. I'm Michael Eastham, in with my good friend Dave Stearns. Thanks so much for being here. Make it an amazing week with the ones you love, and we'll be back again soon with another episode of the Retirement Income Show.
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4: Have you ever noticed that roundabouts are popping up more and more these days? 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Well, if you want to know what the roundabout in retirement planning is, then you don't want to miss this episode of the Retirement Income Show.
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6: Welcome to the Retirement Income Show. I'm Dave Stearns here with my friend Michael Easton. And today we are your co-hosts, and you know, we're going to be talking about the roundabout or the roundabouts of retirement planning. And Michael, I'm thinking of roundabouts because they started probably about, I don't know, 3 or 4 years ago, kind of popping up one here, one there. Now they're kind of coming in rapid fire, and it's really interesting. Some people just don't like them, and I don't really understand that. I do like them, but I'm just wondering, are they popping up in your area too, Michael?
4: We're seeing them more and more. But the interesting thing for me is you go to Europe, and they're all over the place. In many cases, that is the standard for intersection management. And I don't know, I guess maybe it's a civil engineering thing that they discovered that's the case. And yeah, they're starting to come over here to the U.S. I mean, the next thing you know, we may be switching over to the metric system.
6: Oh, that's good. And why not just go and start driving on the other side of the road, too? I mean, we could do that.
4: Yeah. I don't know. That's a far stretch. That's a far stretch. It never made it too much out of the UK. But certainly in Europe, they're a big deal. Yeah, we're starting to see them a lot more here in Florida as well. And we've seen them all over the place. So it's definitely a big, big thing.
6: You know, our listeners and our friends probably, well, a few of them, if they've been listening for a while, might be able to guess. But most people would never guess where the very first roundabout was that I ever saw, ever drove on. And it was when we were missionaries in Africa.
4: You tell, Dave. My ears are itching.
6: Yeah, well, you know, Zambia used to be a former British colony, and it goes back to your European observation. But
4: here comes the history lesson, I can tell.
6: This was 2011 and 2012. That's a long time ago, and we were living in Zambia, a third world country, and driving on the wrong side of the road with a stick shift, you know, holding the shifter with your left hand, and then all of a sudden we come to this roundabout that we ended up having to go on every day. And this roundabout's like four lanes, and it's just pure mayhem inside that roundabout. And it's like, you got to know with confidence which exit you're getting off on, or you're going to be spinning around that roundabout a few times. It was crazy.
4: Yeah, I can imagine what kind of a problem that might be. And I know, like you just kind of referenced, but the reality is, when you see the roundabout coming, you should already know which exit you got to prepare to get off on. Otherwise, your strategic positioning could throw you into an endless loop.
6: It could. It could. And if you think about three exits on a roundabout, I want us to talk about the three exits to get right in the roundabout of retirement planning, just to make sure that our listeners and friends' retirement intersection is more safe, that it's more efficient, that it goes smoothly. And so I think as we think about that, Mike, I'm thinking about income, I'm thinking about Medicare, and I'm thinking about estate planning on our show today.
4: That sounds like a great springboard. 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Schedule that retirement risk review today. Well, as always, thanks so much for being with us on this episode of the Retirement Income Show. I'm Michael Easton in with my good friend Dave Stearns. Today, we're talking about the roundabout of retirement planning. Well, Dave, you mentioned those three exits in the roundabout of retirement planning and income, Medicare, estate planning. I think I'll spin the roulette wheel and just dive right into income on this one, because income is certainly a foundation to a successful retirement. And as we talk about so often on the Retirement Income Show, understanding how much income you need and where that income is coming from are literally the foundation to your successful retirement. And there are a lot of things that go into that. Of course, the first thing you have to do is understand or ask yourself and answer the question, well, how much does it cost for me to live? How much money do I need? How much money do I want? How much income do I want in order to do all the things that I want to do? And that's a big picture question, isn't it, Dave?
6: It is, and I think it's one that has to be reevaluated, because I've noticed in these 25 years of working with just those folks in retirement that when they start retirement, they have certain goals and objectives, things that they want to achieve and accomplish, but those things evolve and change. So I think it's important that you have an advisor that first asks you those questions at the dawn or at the beginning of working with them, but then revisits those questions. And it's so interesting, Michael, how many people that when they come in for a second opinion retirement analysis, I ask them what their goals are. What are they wanting to achieve? And they don't know.
4: Yeah.
6: It's okay that they don't know. But what it means is that their current financial advisor doesn't know either, but yet has them in strategies that often aren't the right ones. And that's concerning.
4: It sure is. And I just want to expound on that just a little bit, because I'm shocked at the number of times that people come into our office. And that's one of the first questions we ask is, you know, helping people understand how much income do you need in order to live, maintain your lifestyle? How much income do you want in order to call it a successful retirement? And they look at me like I have three heads, because the advisor they've been working with has never asked that question. Or if they've asked it, they've asked it in a confusing way where the client certainly didn't understand that. And so in our world, dealing with the folks that we deal with, the folks who are approaching retirement or they're entering retirement, understanding your income needs and wants and then the sources of that income is critical to trying to devise that right retirement strategy.
6: Yeah, you don't want to have to sell shares of stock to go on a vacation, really. There's got to be a better way to do that. You don't want to have to sell shares of a stock to play golf. So it's really important that you start there. But when we think about gathering sources of income, I think probably one of the main sources of income for a lot of retirees outside of their nest egg is going to be Social Security. Hopefully it's a smaller percentage, but it's in a legitimate reality. And I think it's just important that you have an advisor that doesn't poo-poo or overlook Social Security. I know you and I really enjoy helping people understand the inner workings of Social Security, how to claim it, when to claim it, and things like that.
4: Yeah, and just this week, I was speaking with an engineer who, I mean, he's great with numbers, had a very impressive spreadsheet format squared away. But the one question that he couldn't answer is, when's the best time to start Social Security? Or when is the ideal situation for him? Could he wait? And his target was to wait until 67. But here's a really smart guy who accumulated a solid amount of money, but he really did not feel comfortable based on his investment strategy. He didn't feel comfortable saying that, yeah, I can wait till 67 or if I retire today. One of the most beautiful things that we were able to do was to show him that if he had the right investment strategy in place, again, more of an income first approach, then we could generate the interest and dividends that took the weight off his shoulders and gave him the bandwidth and the confidence to wait till full retirement age, which was really his milestone.
6: That's awesome. No, that's so helpful. And that's the kind of work that we as fiduciaries who only work with retirees want to do. You know, Michael, when I think about this exit, you get up on this exit on the roundabout of income planning, and then all of a sudden, it seems like there's another really exciting exit that has a big sexy billboard on it and a lot of glossy lights, and it looks like it's income, but you know what it is? It's just withdrawal planning. You got the wrong exit.
4: Absolutely.
6: You don't want to take that wrong turn onto withdrawal planning. I think we should talk a little bit more about this later today.
4: No question. And if you have concerns about which exit to get off on the roundabout of your retirement, then reach out to Fellowship Financial Group at 844-308-4861, and we'll get that question answered for you so that you can step into that stress-free retirement with a great amount of confidence. 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Well, thanks again for being with us on this episode of the Retirement Income Show. I'm Michael Easton in once again with Dave Stearns today. We're talking about the roundabout of retirement planning.
6: Well, that wrong exit, Michael, we're talking about the first sign you would see on that exit if you took it would be 4% rule, 4% rule, and you're thinking, oh, this is going to be great. Look, we're on our way to retirement, and we just took this exit that says the 4% rule. Certainly that's going to work, because look at that sign. This is what Wall Street's saying. The problem is, Michael, and you and I know it, not investing for income. That's just giving you permission to invest 4%, and you just plow through and keep doing it, and you adjust it for inflation. And guess what? From 2000 to 2013, the market didn't grow at all. The 4% rule would have led you right into a dead end.
4: No question. It's a dangerous way to operate because the sequence of returns in the stock market can have a significant impact on whether you have a successful retirement or you are headed for a cliff in your retirement strategy. Well, roundabouts can improve efficiency for traffic and retirement, but if you're not certain about which exit to take, you may end up in an endless loop in your retirement. We'll give you the right exit next on the Retirement Income Show.
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4: 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It's just another way that we love to help educate our listeners. And guess what? It's absolutely free.
6: Well, Michael, I think, you know, you tend to scare our listeners, and I hope they didn't get scared when you talked about driving off of a cliff.
4: Or going around in circles, right?
6: Or going around in circles. We've all been there on that roundabout where you just can't
4: get over. Financial insanity.
6: That's right. But I think before we go to Medicare, some of these other exits, I just really want our listeners to know that you and I, we think really differently because we only work with retirees. I mean, we don't really have 30-year-old clients. We don't have 40-year-old clients. I mean, every dollar that you manage at Fellowship Financial and that I manage at the Stearns Retirement Group, it's a nest egg dollar. And so my Uncle Bud, I know we talk about him a lot, but he
4: Uncle
6: did,
4: Bud, here he comes.
6: Here he comes. He talked about having people at work and dollars at work. And what you and I are talking about is when our listeners and friends retire, there's no longer people at work. They've spent 35 years accumulating money. There's got to be a way to get those dollars at work. And there just is. There's a way to generate sustainable and renewable dividends and interest income, which is not really sexy. It's not trying to get an 18% return. But as soon as our listeners try to get an 18% return and there's a four-year correction and they're taking income out, now they're chewing up their shares. And when their shares are gone, they're gone. So, Michael, how can our listeners invest for pure dividends and interest today?
4: Yeah, I mean, one of the best ways to do it is to use investment tools that are designed to pay you interest first or dividends first. And those aren't traditional common stocks, right? Everyone talks about having stocks that pay dividends, and certainly that can be a portion of it. Those are typically value stocks, and that can be one piece of the income pie. But there's a whole world of investment items that are designed to pay income first. Their focus isn't on growth. And those are things like, it could be individual bonds or other bond-like instruments, preferred stocks, real estate investment trusts, and business development companies, and a variety of other things. So there's reasons that we want to use those types of vehicles in our portfolios and the portfolios that we actively manage. And that's because they give clients visibility regarding the amount of income that you can receive. In other words, it's like a paycheck, right?
6: Yeah.
4: You talked about Uncle Bud and telling you, hey, people at work versus dollars at work. What this is dollars at work. It's focusing on dollars at work so that you don't have to worry about market volatility. That's what interest and dividends can do. It can give you peace of mind in your retirement. And if you have questions or concerns about whether you have the income you need to retire confidently, then reach out to Fellowship Financial Group at 844-308-4861. 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It talks about what Wall Street tells you, and it talks about how to prepare for the right exit on the roundabout of your retirement planning. 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Well, thanks so much for being with us on this episode of the Retirement Income Show. I'm Michael Eastham, and with Dave Stearns, and today we're talking about the roundabout of retirement planning.
6: Well, Michael, it looks like we took the exit on income planning and income investing. Now, let's take the roundabout there and head on back to the big roundabout of retirement planning. Let's get off on that exit of Medicare. You know, the first thing that'll happen when you get up on that Medicare exit, the one of three, is there's a fork in the road. And
4: yep,
6: that's because you kind of got to decide when you sign up for Medicare, are you going to do traditional Medicare where you have Part A and Part B and then get a Medigap or Medicare supplement, or are you going to do Medicare Advantage? You kind of got to make that decision. And I would say if you can make that decision with more of an advisor-like person, like, for instance, in the Stearns Retirement Group, we have two of our advisors that are heavily knowledgeable and use software and help people think about Medicare. That's a friendlier experience than your Medicare sales guy. Those guys are often in love with Medicare Advantage, aren't they?
4: They sure are. And it's kind of understandable why that is the case. And there's some sizzle that comes along with the Medicare Advantage program. And what I tend to find is that if you're comfortable paying out of pocket or paying the premium and you can fit that within your budget, it tends to be a better option. Again, it's not a global generalization, but it tends to be a better option to use the Medicare program when you have Part A, Part B, and then you buy the supplement. And the biggest reason for that is that you have so many options. You can select your doctors, you can change doctors if you need to, and that's just not always the case when you have a Medicare Advantage program.
6: Yeah, Advantage is maybe a little bit more like an HMO, that old health maintenance organization that kind of controls a lot of things. And then there's another little exit or turn on that road, and that's the prescription drug plan. And again, you got to kind of know how to go online or work with an advisor that can look at the medications you take, but you got to get the prescription drug plan. But what about your favorite aunt? Can we talk about Irma for a minute before we
4: hear
6: over?
4: Irma? Oh, man. I hate it when Irma shows up. Irma is that income-related Medicare adjustment amount that surprises a lot of people, and it's really unfortunate because the information about Irma is pretty prominent, but unfortunately, most people aren't aware of the, I call it an additional tax. Irma is really another tax lady that shows up, and what that basically means is that if your income is too high above certain thresholds, whether you're married or you're single, you're going to end up paying more for your Medicare costs, your Medicare Part B. And I've seen it where for a married couple, it can cost up to, you know, $14,000 a year more for that program when Irma shows up on your doorstep. And you want to avoid that at all costs.
6: Well, the good news is it's only for 1 year. It's going to get reevaluated every year. It's not a mistake that you want to make, though, to deal with Irma without knowing about it. Sometimes people do Roth conversions, and they on purpose know they're going to have a higher Irma, or they do Roth conversions and on purpose stay just below Irma. But yeah, you got to be careful when it comes to Irma. I think, Michael, you know, with Medicare, I think that the moral of the story is work with a specialist that really give you some really good advice. And I think if we head back to that roundabout, there's just that third exit. We've talked about income. We've talked about Medicare. I think we should round out the roundabout, so to speak, by talking about estate planning documents. What comes to your minds when you think about estate planning?
4: Well, you got another fork in the road there, Dave. It's that whether I do just a will package or I do a trust package, those are the foundational elements. And the big difference there is that what a trust allows you to do is to bypass probate. So it's much more efficient when you pass away for your assets to move to the beneficiaries. If you just have a will package, then you end up having to open up probate, and that can be costly and it can be time consuming. Again, every situation is a little bit different. The underlying documents are pretty much the same. I mean, you've got a financial power of attorney, you've got healthcare directives, living will, those kinds of things. Those are all the same regardless of which package you choose, but that fork in the road has to do with a trust or a will. And your situation might be a little bit different than somebody else's. So make sure you get good advice on that. So if you have questions about whether a will or a trust makes the most sense given your scenario, we're not attorneys, but we certainly can at least point you in the right direction. So call Fellowship Financial Group at 844-308-4861. That's 844-308-4861. And we'd be happy to schedule a retirement risk review with you to help you make sure that you're on track for the right exit in your roundabout of retirement. Thanks so much for being with us on this episode of the Retirement Income Show. I'm Michael Easton, and with my good friend Dave Stearns. And today we are talking about the roundabout of retirement planning.
6: You know, Michael, those documents you talked about are critical. And the whole point of making sure you have that done is so that your heirs can have things passed to them efficiently. What's interesting is everything that has a beneficiary doesn't really need to. If you didn't have a trust or a will, but on all of your investment accounts and your bank accounts, you had beneficiaries, those things are going to bypass probate anyway. And so on your brokerage account, you want to make sure that you have TOD, transfer on death. And on the bank, you can add POD, which is pay on death. And you just got to make sure that at all times, your beneficiaries on all of your accounts match the beneficiaries inside of your will or trust, and you've got a pretty tight estate planning situation. But I have found that most of our competitors, Michael, they'd rather get their teeth pulled than talk about beneficiaries with their clients.
4: Yeah. And one last piece is, don't forget about contingent beneficiaries, because many times the primary beneficiary passes away before the owner of those investments. And the contingent beneficiary describes what's going to happen to those investments or those assets. Dave, it happens so fast, but once again, we are out of time.

0: 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We will be back again next week at this same time for another Retirement Income Show.
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4: This hour from Town Hall, I'm Mary Rose. President Trump is telling supporters in Ohio to pretend he's on the ballot in the midterm elections. He urged the crowd to support incumbent Republican Senator John Husted, who's running in a tight race against former Senator Sherrod Brown. The president went after the Democratic Party.
5: The last time the radical Democrats had power, they gave us the worst inflation in American history.
4: The president went on to warn of the consequences if Democrats gain power, saying they gave the country the worst inflation in American history. Senator Dave McCormick says Democrats are putting politics over the needs of the American people.
6: They will literally stand in the way of 80-20 issues because they want to stop Republicans from having successes that are good for the American people.
4: Senator McCormick, a Pennsylvania Republican, made his comments to the Salem Radio Network. Minnesota's federal bench is now facing a complaint from Washington.
7: The Justice Department has filed a misconduct complaint against seven federal judges in Minnesota. Attorney General Todd Blanche says the judges spoke to the New York Times about immigration cases, some still ongoing, in what the department calls a clear violation of ethical duties. Only one district judge was left out of the filing. Blanche says the comments undermine public confidence in an impartial court. Willie Nelson, Washington.
4: A study of 48,000 doctors' visit for kids with asthma found that asthma attacks rose in homes where someone vaped. The findings were presented Friday in San Diego at a meeting of the American Academy of Pediatrics. The study found that combination use of tobacco and vaping in the home led to the highest levels of asthma flare-ups in kids. More on these stories at townhall.com.
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9: 25 years after the 9/11 attacks in New York, Washington, and Shanksville, and 14 years after Benghazi, the assault on the United States by those behind those attacks has only intensified. Only now it's not so much a military assault as it's a political one. The reason for this has been twofold. We are reluctant to condemn a hostile ideology cloaking itself as a religion. And Democrats have welcomed radical Muslims into their party and given them prominence. Because Islam doesn't seek to assimilate but rather to subjugate, this is a recipe for disaster. The violent rhetoric coming from Muslim clerics in the United States is growing bolder and louder. If we the people don't hear them and heed them, we will be overcome by them. We can already see this happening in Europe, Dearborn, Michigan, and Paterson, New Jersey. We must be unrelenting in standing up to those among us seeking to destroy us. This is Christopher Hart with your Answer Orlando We the People Minute.
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0: Yes, way. Ladies and gentlemen, it is now time for the American Adversary Sunday evening 3-hour classic tour. Thank you so very much for tuning in as we get ready to entertain and educate and perhaps enlighten and engage you for the next 3 hours. And yes, indeed, we are coming to you on Salem Media Group's Big, Beautiful, Bolder, Stronger, and More Important to Listen to Than Ever Before. Did you hear the Jags win another big game today? I hope so. All right, that is, of course, AM 950 and FM 94.9, the home of the Jacksonville Jags. 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And all you have to do is go to the AnswerOrlando.com website to enter. Maybe you will win. And don't forget to join the Answer Seekers Club while you're there. 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And yes, indeed, you can see and hear us on our Rumble channel, which is American Adversaries. That's all one word for our Rumble channel. Please do follow us, like us while you're there, and become one of our Rumblers while you're at it. And yes, indeed, that was Pierce Outlaw pointing at you.
1: Hello, all you irredeemable deplorables, dregs of society, and little and bitter clingers. This week, little Johnny was sitting in class one day when the teacher went around the room and asked all the kids to share with the class what his or her daddy did for a living. Little Johnny, usually the first to speak and quick to interrupt, was unusually quiet. Eventually, all the children had taken their turn except for little Johnny. The teacher didn't forget and rode him hard for 5 minutes to give the answer. Finally, little Johnny blurted out, "My daddy leaves our home late at night to dance at a men's club and comes home in the wee hours of the morning with his underwear stuffed full of dollar bills." With her face turning bright red, she jerked little Johnny up and ran out into the hallway and said, "Is that true what you said about your daddy?" Little Johnny replied, "No, my daddy actually runs political polls for the mainstream media, but I was just too embarrassed to tell anybody."
0: All right. Thank you, Pierce Outlaw. I am the philosopher, political mad scientist, Christopher Hart. Jeff Sinis is back on the bridge with us tonight. 407-774-8255 is the number. I am on the Thompson Jewelers Crystal Clear Diamond microphone. And Kathy Santomassino and Larry Adams, who's back in town, are going to join us at 6 o'clock. And our gorgeous lady of wrestling, that's Sunny, the California girl, is going to join us at 7 o'clock. And Bahram, in between, he's going to join us at 6:30, and as usual, these days over these past, 6-8 months now going on, the situation in Iran deserves a discussion here tonight, which is why we do that, and no one else does on a regular basis. Okay, so we got all that lined up for you. We got some interesting polling news for you as well. And the Supreme Court is back in town. And I got an Ali Meet International update for you, ladies and gentlemen. The Muslim slaughterhouse, it's actually over on the east side of Orlando. So we have an update on that for you as well. All right here tonight. Also on the amendments. And excuse me a second, let me reach over here, grab my ding dong telephone for you there. So, yeah, I'm going to sort of start off where we left off. This past Friday, with talking about the first two amendments, which are on the Florida ballot this year. Of course, the one that has been, you know, getting all the attention, and perhaps rightfully so, I guess, considering that it affects a whole lot more people, and it's not as sort of tedious as the other two in a way, although any constitutional amendment is tedious in its own right. Of course, that would be Amendment 3, which has to do with raising the homestead exemption to $250,000 over 2 years. And that is, once again, Amendment 3. Now, so we talked a little bit about Amendments 1 and 2 on Friday. So once again, I want to go back to them today. And in fact, I want to read you what you will see on the ballot. And remember, this is not, what you see on the ballot is not the full text, except in rare occasions. It is not the full text of what the actual amendment is. It's a summation. And by the way, that includes Amendment 3. But it's the courts have deemed that it is enough that you can make a good decision and good judgment on whether it should pass or not. So we'll go back and we'll start with Amendment number 1. And so let me read Amendment number 1 to you. And by the way, it's on the ballot in both English and Spanish, as you know. That's the way the ballots are these days. Okay, it's called the Budget Stabilization Fund. And of course, this is the title of it kind of is enticing. Budget stabilization. Yeah, I kind of like to have budget stabilization. Wouldn't you, Pierce, like to have budget stabilization?
1: Yeah, like the right people, you'll get that.
0: Yeah. Let me see. Did I get this right? Yes. So, Budget Stabilization Fund. Proposing an amendment to the state constitution to increase the amount of funds that may be retained in the Budget Stabilization Fund, that's so-called our rainy day fund, from 10% to 25% of general revenue collections. Require the legislature to transfer the lesser of $750 million or the amount required to reach 25% of the general revenue collections each year unless certain conditions are met and allow the legislature to withdraw funds for critical state needs. Sounds simple, doesn't it? Let me read this again. Proposing an amendment to the state constitution to increase the amount of funds that may be retained in the budget stabilization fund from 10% to 25% of general revenue. Let me explain what that means. Currently, the amount of funds that can go into our rainy day fund is capped at 10%. This would raise that to 25% of general revenue collections. In other words, of the state's tax income. So raises what can be put in the rainy day fund of the general revenue collections from 10% to 25%. And it requires the legislature to transfer the lesser of $750 million or the amount required to reach 25% of the general revenue collections each year, unless certain conditions are met and will allow the legislature to withdraw funds for critical state needs. Presumably, those certain conditions in that last little bit there are outlined in the actual amendment itself. So, but what this is saying is, in a nutshell, we need to be committing more money every year to the so-called Budget Stabilization Fund, which is more commonly known as the Rainy Day Fund.
1: And where's this money going to come from? It's just going to magically appear in the budget.
0: As I said, it comes out of the general revenue collections. So in other words, it's going to require money to be taken out of the budget, which would normally be spent elsewhere.
1: Correct.
0: Now, it requires $750 million or a lesser amount, which would be what we require to reach 25% of the general revenue. So, let me put it this way. A lot of Republican organizations are saying yes. Governor DeSantis is saying no. We'll come right back with more of this.
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0: All right, we are back. Thanks so much, ladies and gentlemen, for tuning in. That's right, time keeps on slipping. You know, the mail-in ballots are going out already. And 2 weeks from tomorrow, early voting starts. By the way, tomorrow is the last day to register to vote in this year's midterm elections. So if for some reason you aren't registered and you want to vote, and you should, it's your duty, as a matter of fact, not just your right, but it's a duty, you need to get registered. Or if you know someone, perhaps someone who just became of age who hasn't been registered yet, let's get them out and get them registered. Tomorrow is the final day for registration. Back to this amendment stuff. So once again, as we were saying going into the break, there are a number of Republican voting guides that are coming out and saying yes on number one, Amendment One. Governor DeSantis is recommending no on Amendment One. What I don't like about it is, I mean, unless you really get into it and study it hard, we don't know what certain conditions are met means, because it's not on here, and it would allow the legislature to withdraw funds for quote-unquote critical state needs. Is that phrase critical state needs well defined in the actual amendment itself? Because if not, the legislature can come up and say, oh, critical state need, we need to build windmills. Critical state need, we need to build solar farms. Critical state need, we need to spend some other green thing. We need to have free charging stations for EVs. So what do they mean by critical state needs? Given all of that, I'd say, in my opinion, my rule of thumb, let me put it this way, with amendments is I start out by saying I'm going to vote no. And then the amendment has to convince me why I should vote for it, right? And so in a case like this, it has not convinced me why I should vote for it, because it leaves, it's too ambiguous.
1: And is it something that we really need a change to the state constitution for? Is it something that we could enact by legislation?
0: Well, why would you want to do that?
1: That's my point.
0: But see, it does leave it in the legislative hands, you might say. So it is the situation with Amendment 1. So that brings us to Amendment 2, and let me pull it up here so I can read it to you. Now, this one has to do with taxation, but taxation on a certain group, all right? And let me get right to it. It's called exemption of tangible personal property on agricultural land from taxation, all right? So you would assume this might be a little more straightforward. So I'll read it to you now. This, once again, is what's on the ballot. Proposing an amendment to the state constitution to exempt tangible personal property habitually located on typical present... all right, let me start again. Proposing an amendment to the state constitution to exempt tangible personal property habitually located or typically present on land classified as agricultural, used in the production of agricultural products or for agritourism activities, and owned by the landowner or leaseholder of the agricultural land from ad valorem taxation. If approved, this amendment would first apply for the tax years beginning January 1, 2027, the beginning of the next year. So it's defining who this applies to, but it's also simply to exempt tangible personal property taxation from farm equipment. But you have to, that farm, quote unquote, has to be used for agricultural or agritourism purposes. So this is actually very much more clear as what it's doing. And then you'd have to, well, what does that mean? Estimates are it'll cost the state $31 million. It doesn't seem like a lot. We got a $1.2 billion budget. No, wait, that's no, it's much more than that. Mm-hmm. It's 105, 120, I think, something billion-dollar budget for the state of Florida. The proponents of this say that it would, you know, ensure that we have a strong agricultural base here in the state of Florida in terms of the type of industries that we do have here. The it would also encourage, it would help the small farmers. It obviously will help all farmers, but it would definitely help small farmers, and that is definitely a plus in it. It would also, let me see here, I'm pulling up a couple of things here, it would also encourage land being held for agricultural or even agritourism purposes. So it would be, let's see, it would lower operating costs for the farmers, obviously, and it would end what is also called as double taxation. This is a complaint of all this personal and tangible taxes. And by the way, the other day I said it had been eliminated here in the state of Florida. It was not eliminated. They just gave small businesses a $25,000 exemption. In other words, if your business equipment doesn't add up to more than $25,000, you're not taxed. And you're not, if it does, you're not taxed on the first $25,000 worth of it. But the intangible business property tax does still exist. And this would eliminate it for farmers and for people who are using farm land for agritourism. And agritourism is where they have the farms or can be used for people coming to stay on them. It can also be used for, I believe, wedding venues and stuff like that. But once again, it would require the farm to stay in the hands of the people who, or the relief would go to the people who own the land or who lease it. When we come back from the break, I'll tell you some of the opposition to it and the reasons why people might find this one to be disagreeable. Once again, I start from no, and then the amendment has to convince me why it should be yes. So it's kind of like a court case. So we've got one side of the argument. When we come back, we'll have the other side of the argument and see if it's if we can find a tilt in the balance there somehow. All right. So once again, you are listening to the American Adversaries Sunday evening 3-hour classic tour, going through amendments 1 and 2 once again, which nobody else has strived to do, and that's because we do what others don't and go where others won't and dare to think and say the unthinkable and the unspeakable. That's why we are the spice of your radio listening life. We do like to spice it up a bit. All right, so we'll be back with more of the American Adversaries Sunday evening 3-hour classic tour, just getting rocking and rolling.

0: Deseret News. I'm Mary Rose. The search continues for six missing passengers in the crash of a medical evacuation jet off the coast of Massachusetts. In a Sunday morning update, Coast Guard officials declined to speculate on what caused the crash. They confirmed they found a debris field last night in the waters near Nantucket. The Canadian Registered Latitude Air Ambulance jet was carrying a crew of four and two patients from Bermuda to Boston Logan Airport. The Coast Guard says it now searched roughly 2,800 square miles over the last 2 days. Krista Pike's attorney says Tennessee's governor should commute Pike's death sentence to a life sentence after the veiled execution. Stephen Farrell made the call on CNN's State of the Union, saying she has endured a lot already. This is SRN News.
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0: Welcome back to the show, ladies and gentlemen. Friday Night Lights. Yeah, the Blue Darters will be back under the lights this coming Friday with a big homecoming game against Lake Brantley. But we have some other high school football news we're going to get to here in a few minutes. But I want to get back to this Amendment 2. And let me just summarize again. Once again, this would amend the state constitution to exempt certain tangible property, personal property, from the ad valorem tax. That would be farm machinery, tools, equipment, tractors, irrigation systems, and things of that nature. And once again, these are already, you know, taxed when it's bought, when it's purchased. Yeah, you even on an irrigation system, right? So this, and by the way, this tax goes on every year on this equipment. It's not like you get taxed when you bought it and you get one-time tax of this kind of nature. No, this is every year that it gets taxed, which is why it was a big deal when they quit taxing small businesses that could have as little as $1,000 or less worth of equipment would still have to pay a tax.
1: Yeah. Why are we doing this to any business?
0: Well, that's a good question. So this would eliminate it once again for the farming business. Now, in terms of some of the cons, and by the way, this passed with near unanimity. How many things can you think, and especially in this legislature, passed the House of Representatives, Florida House, 110-1, and the Senate, 37-0? Now, who was that one person who voted against it? Anna Eskamani.
1: Of course. Of course. And you're going to make that mayor of Orlando. My goodness.
0: Well, she actually makes some you know, logical objections to it. She says that the local governments would lose $30 to $31 million per year in tax revenue with no guardrails around that. In other words, no way to bail out the local governments. The benefits would flow disproportionately to large agribusiness who have bigger holdings than smaller family farms. But once again, it would benefit everybody. And it would encourage farms to remain farms. Writing a specific tax exemption in the Constitution makes it harder to adjust later based on economic conditions or needs. In other words, you put this in the Constitution, it will take a constitutional amendment to undo it. So
1: good.
0: It creates inequity since many other businesses continue to pay that tax. But to Pierce's point, perhaps that kind of amendment could come later if this one passes.
1: Yeah, and why are we taxing any business's assets in the state of Florida? If you want to discourage a behavior, you tax it. And we want to encourage investment in plant and equipment and personnel in Florida. And if they're paying these taxes on their assets, guess what they're not doing? They're not hiring Floridians with that money. That money's going to the state or the local governments. We need to get rid of that tax in general.
0: All right. And so one of the questions becomes, do we want to pass this amendment which would favor the agricultural giants more than the smaller farmers? But they get the relief too. And it's kind of relative. Now, as I said, this one is much more cut and dry than Amendment Number 1. But it does take it out of the hands of the legislature. Now, some people have said, well, the legislature can do this. Well, sure. Have they ever? They've had many opportunities to do it. So why haven't they done something to give farmer to encourage the farm industry in the state of Florida?
1: And Big Ag has a lot of money in Tallahassee, and they've also controlled a lot of the higher reaches of the Republican Party in the past 15 years.
0: And yet they have not gotten such relief as this. Now, I'm sure they're behind this. There's no question in my mind about it. But once again, one of the big pluses is that it does encourage the farming industry in the state of Florida to stay here, if not even grow here. And being that, you know, food is one of the basic things to human life, I kind of like the idea of encouraging the farm industry here. Now, I wasn't born here in the state of Florida, but I grew up here. I was a little over a year old when my parents moved down here. So this is where my home basically is. And I remember Central Florida out there in Claremont, where they have the Citrus Tower. You could go up in that thing, and as far as you could see, it was nothing but citrus groves. So the agricultural business in the state of Florida has always been a huge part of our budget, but it has been withering away over the years. Now, would this be a way to ensure that it stays here? It would help do that, yeah. So I'll leave it up to you how you might want to vote on this, but I kind of like doing away with taxes like this. We'll be back.
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6: 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China's great. You know, President Xi just left. Somebody said, why is he being nice to President Xi? Isn't it nice to get along with the leaders of massive nations, massive nuclear nations? Isn't it nice to have a good relationship? And, you know, he got off the plane and he said, boy, have you done a job. Wow. People can't believe it. People can't believe it. I don't know that he's happy about it, but you know what? We live and we get along great. I get along great with Kim Jong-un. Okay, Kim Jong-un, you know who that is? North Korea. When people have 112 nuclear missiles, it's nice to get along. But here's the difference. Iran will never have a nuclear missile.
0: That's President Trump. I believe that was the rally in Alabama the night before last. Last night he was in Ohio, and the day before, of course, he was in Texas and Oklahoma. And he took today off, but he's going to hit the rally trail again tomorrow. But he's back at it. We'll get to him in the next hour of the show. So this morning I watched the local news to get the weather report, basically, maybe see what the headline is. And one of the headlines involves someone who has been a guest on our show and the Roger Franklin Williams show, and that is Bishop Koberas. And he was on the news because Friday night, he was attending the Ocoee High School football game out there. I don't know who the two teams, but is it Ocoee High? I guess it is, West Orange. And as the game was wrapping up, there was a shooting. And I believe one person was wounded, if I remember. And Bishop Koberas was being interviewed because he had a feeling that something bad was happening. He could see, see things were not looking good. And he decided to take his family, his son and daughter, and I believe his wife, and leave. So they left a little bit early before the shooting occurred right after the game. And so, if I'm not mistaken, I think this happened just a couple of weeks ago too. I don't want to give another high school or area, but I'm pretty sure it happened again before in Central Florida. But here's the thing: it also happened in two other cities on Friday night after high school football games. You had shootings. One was in Nashville, where four black kids, were fighting with one other black kid, and he was shot and killed. It's not getting a lot of outrage because they were all the same color. And you didn't have white kids shooting a black kid or black kids shooting a white kid. So it's not getting a lot of attention. But it also happened in Minneapolis, where at a high school football game, where a kid was wounded. And you got to wonder, is this some kind of TikTok thing or something going on here? Because high schools and high school football is kind of the backbone of a lot of communities this time of year, especially. I mean, it's a big deal. I know here in Central Florida, high school football is a big deal. And it pretty much is all across the country. And for this type of thing to be happening, it's beginning to smell like something organized in some way. Not that these three incidents were all working, colluding together, calling each other on the phone or texting or something like that. What I mean, organized in a sense that it's now the thing to do, if you will. It's like you got these mob gangs that show up and like take over an area or take over. Remember, they were out there at the on I Drive at the where the big Ferris wheel is out there, and this thing's happened in Tampa. You also have instances where these kids on, and it's usually high school, young college age kids, not probably in school, any of them, that are on their electric bikes and they're in like a swarm. And they try to take over a street as they're swarming along. And they'll just drive right through red lights and everything, make all the traffic stop for them, and zip in and out and do stuff like that. And this is one of the downsides of our youth being exposed to anonymity in the social media world.
1: Yeah, and it's also a lack of citizenship and sportsmanship and a lack of consequences for bad behavior. Because it's not just these three instances. There was one up Thursday night in Volusia County. And all right. In Georgia, yep. Outside of Atlanta, Grayson and Miami Carroll City, two of the biggest programs in the country, high school, they got in a brawl after the game the coaches were involved in, kicking kids on the ground.
0: Well, that is, I hate to say it, but that is more typical of, you know, American high school football in the sense that that has occasionally happened. But with these shootings, these are students shooting other students or young people shooting other young people. Let me put it that way, because I don't know if they're students at these high schools, for instance, or not. But what you want to bet that this story about this shooting at this Ocoee High School goes away. Because the media doesn't really want to deal with this sort of thing, I don't think. But our youth in this country is really lacking in discipline. And
1: starts at home.
0: It starts at home, but it also includes the schools, where they actually encourage kids to act in an undisciplined fashion. They call it civil disobedience. But what it is doing is an instilling into all the students that it's okay to buck, you know, authority and buck the law. You're being civilly disobedient. You're expressing yourself, right? So just more reasons, you know, to be very careful. If you have children in high school football and you're going to the games and stuff, just caution them to be extra vigilant. And if they see a bad crowd happening or something bad happening, they get away from it fast. Because this is not going to go away. I fear that this sort of thing is going to only grow in scope. All right, well, we'll take another break. We got a little bit more of the first hour of the American Adversaries 3-hour classic tour, and then 2 more hours to go right here tonight. And then don't forget, after us, you got great programming with the Joe Mullen Show, 8 to 8:30, 8:30 to 9:30, Pro-Life Radio. They do a great job. It's the most powerful show on radio, in my opinion. And then, of course, Armed American Radio with Mark Walters. And we'll be right back with more of the American Adversaries.

0: I'm so tired of crying.
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5: 81 all-time record highs since the election. 81. Up, up, up. Stock market has broken a new... Every time I turn on the television, I say, oh, this is getting boring. Ladies and gentlemen, the stock market has reached an all-time high. Every night, night after night, it drives me crazy. Too much winning. It's too much winning. Remember I used to do that? Winning. We're winning too much. I can't take it anymore. Vivek will come to me and say, sir, we're winning too much, Ohio. Ohio doesn't want to win like
6: all right,
5: that, sir.
6: Of course, Vivek Ramaswamy.
5: Please, you got to stop. They can't take it anymore.
6: Can't take it anymore. Thank you, Jeff. Ramaswamy is running for governor in Ohio, and that was from last night's rally. All right, so... got this from Carl the other day, and he went over it a little bit on Larry Elder's show. I'm going to call it Biden's energy legacy. By the way, the Europeans have decided, after President Trump encouraged them, to release tens of millions of gallons of diesel fuel, which should ease the price of diesel fuel worldwide, not just here in the United States or Europe, but worldwide.
2: Yeah, and as a quick thing, that the flow of oil worldwide is back to where it was, is in the Strait of Hormuz. Yep. The flow of fuel, though, is not.
6: Yes. However, I'm seeing gas stations that were just a little over a week ago charging $4.49, $4.59 for regular gasoline, now at $3.99, $3.91. So it has come down substantially just in the last week or so. And diesel has fallen from $6.30 to now $5.95 or something. So it's moving in the right direction. Will it continue to move that way? Don't know. But here's just a few of the things that the Biden administration did, which is this sort of lasting energy legacy. And some of these were enacted by executive order, but some legislatively. He restricted emissions from the production of energy, which drives up the cost of it. He restricted energy projects and made them harder to actually complete. This would also include refineries. He rejoined the Paris Climate Accord. He appointed unaccountable energy regulators who could harass the energy industry. He forced states to restrict driving, and he raised the price of cars and trucks because of the new requirements on their emissions and the like. And also, he instituted a new policy on carbon taxes. He raised the prices of common household necessities. This would be appliances. He stifled energy innovation. He altered regulatory analyses. He imposed new costs on power generation. He impeded American exports, and he raised taxes, and he fueled the fire for future regulation. In other words, encouraged more of all of that over again. All that changed with Donald Trump. But if we don't win these midterm elections and the Democrats go on to retake power in the White House, all of that could go away. All of that could come back, and all of what Trump has done would go away. We will be right back.

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3: News this hour from Town Hall. I'm Mary Rose. Krista Pike's attorney says Tennessee's governor should commute Pike's death sentence to a life sentence after the failed execution. Stephen Farrell made the call on CNN State of the Union, saying she has endured what he called a torturous attempt at executing her.
4: I think she has been put through some really, really bad mental torture and physical torture, and that at the very least, that deserves a commutation of her death sentence.
3: Farrell added that Pike remains in the hospital on a ventilator and is critically ill. Pike was set to be executed by lethal injection earlier this week, but survived two rounds of the drugs and was hospitalized. Officials believe the Fly Dubai co-pilot accused of stabbing his captain and trying to seize control of an Israel-bound plane acted alone. Correspondent Richard Boyd reports.
5: Media reports say U.S. officials briefed on the investigation and a former Israeli security official say the accused was a lone actor. NBC News says the U.S. official stressed that the investigation of Wednesday's mid-air attack is still in its early stages. Emirati authorities leading the investigation said Saturday the co-pilot attacked the captain with a crash axe in an attempted terrorist attack. Authorities have not officially released the suspect's identity, but multiple news outlets have named him as an Omani citizen. Richard Boyd reports.
3: With just 30 days to go until the midterm elections, President Trump is urging supporters to vote like he's on the ballot. The president made the remark at a rally in Ohio last night where he turned out to support Republican Senator John Husted's re-election bid. Husted is locked into a tight race against former Senator Sherrod Brown. More on these stories at townhall.com.
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8: 25 years after the 9/11 attacks in New York, Washington, and Shanksville, and 14 years after Benghazi, the assault on the United States by those behind those attacks has only intensified. Only now it's not so much a military assault as it's a political one. The reason for this has been twofold. We are reluctant to condemn a hostile ideology cloaking itself as a religion. And Democrats have welcomed radical Muslims into their party and given them prominence. Because Islam doesn't seek to assimilate, but rather to subjugate, this is a recipe for disaster. The violent rhetoric coming from Muslim clerics in the United States is growing bolder and louder. If we the people don't hear them and heed them, we will be overcome by them. We can already see this happening in Europe, Dearborn, Michigan, and Paterson, New Jersey. We must be unrelenting in standing up to those among us seeking to destroy us. This is Christopher Hart with your Aunt Orlando, We the People Minute.
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4: These are very dangerous people, because once they get in, one thing I've learned, because I haven't been doing this that long, actually, really. I had a great life. Had a nice, simple life before this. I didn't have to be here on Saturday night going like this, working my ass off in front of you people. I could have been home. I could have been in Monte Carlo. I could have been wherever the hell I wanted to be. I didn't need to be here, but I love you people, and I love it. I love it.
5: That was President Trump last night in Ohio. Very, once again, a big, enthusiastic crowd. Okay, we found the quote by David Brooks, and then I've got another one for you. This is, once again, David Brooks. Also was, for a long time, a writer in New York Times, if I'm not mistaken.
6: Yeah, Brooks stated on PBS NewsHour that started in 2015, attacking Donald Trump became a financial business model for the mainstream media because, quote, the clicks go up, the ratings go up.
5: Mm-hmm. And that being monetized, and that's what Kathy was talking about. Now, this one is from Mark Halperin, and he was a regular for a long time on The Morning Joke. You know, with Scarborough and Mika Bolshinsky. So he says, but he's actually gotten a little more level-headed.
6: Yeah, he has two shows, one called The Morning Consult and the other is called Two Way.
5: Yeah, but he's got also what he calls the Wide World of News website. And this is what he wrote this morning. He says, the media has gotten more diverse, but the bias of the dominant media has actually gotten worse, fueled by Trump derangement syndrome and an often apparently open decision to choose sides. Now, this is fessing up. And I don't usually like to give Karl Rove credit, but he was talking a little sense this morning on Fox, talking about these polls. And he said, he quoted a guy who did a study of thousands of polls over a number of years. And what he found was, at this point, in before an election, like 4 weeks out, the polls are off by an average of 7 points. 7 points. And on election day, they're off by an average of 4 points. And almost always, those polls favored the Democrats. And this is similar to something that Dick Morris was saying, and that is that if the polls are only showing the Democrats ahead by 4 points, they're not doing as good as they usually do, which usually bodes well for the Republicans. So, and I know Pierce has been saying this, Gallagher has been saying this, ignore the polls, mm-hmm. or assume that the polls are right. But it shouldn't discourage you, it should encourage you. I know we've talked about this on the show for a long time. You oftentimes hear politics is a game of addition. You got to be adding votes. You got to go out there and get the votes. But it's, mathematics works both ways. It's also a game of subtraction. And this is what the Democrats do. They try to subtract Republican voters. They try to get you not to go to the polls by making you think it's hopeless. Or making you angry at the Democrat. I'm sorry, at your Republicans.
7: Well, plus you have foreign entities that are also doing the exact same thing for the exact same reason.
5: Right.
7: They want a weaker government.
5: Yep, absolutely. Now, in the meantime, let's focus on Georgia for a minute, since we have a lot of Georgia listeners out there right now. Your Georgia Elections Board has asked for the Department of Justice's Civil Rights Division to monitor the election this year in the state of Georgia. And, of course, many Georgia officials are up in arms about this, as you probably know. Now, Todd Blanche, Attorney General Blanche, was asked about this morning, on, once again, 35, Fox, and his response was, the Department of Justice has had monitors of elections for years. This will be nothing new. But he did confirm that the Justice Department will be monitoring election sites around the country with monitors. Now, a lot of the monitors I think he was talking about are people who are hired by local parties. Right. And both sides have them. We have them here in Central Florida. A monitor can go to a precinct voting site and sit there and watch. They can't get involved in it. They're not there to settle a dispute or anything. They're simply there to watch. And if they see something odd happening, they're to contact the local party who should have lawyers ready to go to deal with the issue. That's what the Democrats have done for a long time, and finally the Republicans have learned to do the same thing.
6: And in and around Atlanta, those people were kicked out of the ballot voting or the ballot counting places on the night of the election.
5: Right. So the Democrats are worried that they aren't going to be able to pull their old shenanigans, assuming they have them planned for this year, because of the scrutiny that the elections are going to get. But a couple of other bits of election news while we have a moment here. First of all, John Ossoff is up for re-election in Georgia there. And he comes across, as a matter of fact, some think that he might be the leading candidate for the Democrat nomination for president in 2 years because he comes across as more likable and less threatening. Let me tell you something. He is a wolf in sheep's clothing, mm-hmm. if anything.
6: He's a white Obama.
5: Right. He's what I call Georgia's Angie Nixon. You might have heard of Angie Nixon, who's running for Senate here.
7: Sure.
5: And but I will say this about Angie. She makes no bones about who she is. And she's running on that. And she's not running away from being a DSA candidate and the like. She's running hard on that because that's been her key to success so far in politics in the state of Florida. And I guarantee you, if she loses this year, she'll be back in a couple of years to run again. And because she is, she knows that politics is like pro wrestling. And if you can prove to your base that you are going to fight for them no matter what, you're going to be very popular. And that's what she has proven. When the state of Florida redistricted down here, she's still in the Florida State House. She dressed all up in pink, got a pink megaphone, and prayed it up and down the aisles of the Florida House legislative building with that megaphone, chiding the Republicans. You're destroying democracy, and you're cheating, and all of this.
7: Yeah.
5: Well, yeah, but their side loved it.
7: Yeah,
5: right.
7: Don't we
5: love it when Trump engages in the theatrics? That's why politics is like pro wrestling, which is why I wrote the book. Politicsandprowrestling.com is where you can get it, ladies and gentlemen. It makes a great Christmas gift, $17.76 total cost to you. So don't just be clear that John Ossoff is just like Angie Nixon, only he wears a nice cut, you know, haircut, clean cut face, suit and tie, and doesn't parade around with a pink megaphone.
6: Yeah, and let's get one thing straight, too. He got in office the same way Joe Biden won Georgia at the same time with the same ballots.
5: Yeah, sure did.
6: Stole that election from David Perdue.
5: Yeah, so be very careful about that sort of thing, ladies and gentlemen. And by the way, the polls down here show that Angie Nixon is much closer to
6: Ashley Moody.
5: Thank you, Ashley Moody. But once again, remember, those polls and a historical average are 7 points over what they should be for Democrats.
7: Well, now, Chris, real quick, your comment about the media and their bias and getting paid for it, do you think they took a lesson from the late night talk shows, the comedy talk shows? Their numbers went up with all these people that were, you know, anti-Trump, and I kind of saw what was happening there.
5: It was the guy who pioneered this stuff on daytime TV. What was his name? The first one that had the shock shows on TV.
8: Howard Stern.
5: No, not on the radio.
8: Mark
5: on TV.
8: Downey Jr.?
5: No, I don't think
6: Springer.
5: Jerry Springer.
7: Yes.
5: Jerry Springer changed the media forever.
8: Oh, yeah.
5: And just look at Geraldo Rivera's career, and you'll see what I mean. He was standard, stodgy, going nowhere. When he became a Springer, his career took off. We'll be back.

0: SRN News, I'm Mary Rose. An intense search is underway for six people missing in the crash of a medical evacuation jet off the coast of Massachusetts. In a Sunday morning update, Coast Guard officials declined to speculate on what caused the crash. Search and recovery crews found a debris field last night in the waters near Nantucket. The Canadian registered Latitude Air Ambulance jet was carrying a crew of four and two patients from Bermuda to Boston Logan International Airport when it disappeared. Officials believe the Fly Dubai co-pilot accused of stabbing his captain and trying to seize control of an Israeli-bound plane acted alone. NBC News reports U.S. officials briefed on the investigation, and a former Israeli security officer says the accused was a lone actor. This is SRN News.
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0: Welcome back to the show, ladies and gentlemen. You're listening to the American Adversaries Sunday evening 3-hour classic tour. Before we get to Bakram, we've got a couple of callers on the line, but I'm going to ask you two to be very quick and concise so that we can get on to Bakram. So be prepared. Alfred, you're up first. Thanks for calling. What you got on your mind?
1: I was thinking, listening to your little the People's Minute.
0: Yep,
1: do you have that on YouTube?
0: I don't know. No, it's not on YouTube, but you can find it on our...
1: No, but I want you, if you could put it on YouTube and have it naturally maybe going out there.
0: All right.
1: Because it's very interesting and to the point.
0: All right, very good. Thank you. Appreciate the suggestion. Todd, you're up next. Once again, please be concise. Go ahead.
2: Yeah, Ossoff is like an AI-generated clone, and he's been running ads since July. I hope Mike Collins gets on the stick, and it's just lies, man. All it is lies.
0: I know, but that's how the Democrats win. They win on the lies.
2: That's how they roll.
0: All right, thank you, Todd, and thanks for being concise. Thanks for listening. All right, let's go back now to Bakram. Bakram, how are you doing tonight?
3: I'm doing fine, sir. Nice to speak to you.
0: Yeah. I saw where the... He stayed in the United States after the General Assembly, but then was kicked out of the country. And evidently there were reports that he might have been seeking asylum in the United States, but then was threatened with his wife and family being arrested. Have you heard anything of the sort?
3: Yes, in fact, as of this afternoon, it appears that he has been arrested. I was listening to a number of sources of news this afternoon, and it looks like not only he has been arrested, but the oil minister resigned. So you're beginning to see cracks in the government, and people are scared as to what's happening. What happens when a regime is in trouble, and particularly a regime like this, their only way to manage to maintain some level of control is by getting rougher and rougher and tougher on people. This last week, they executed two young men who participated in the protests. They gave this young lady who did the YouTube music 72 lashes and 3 years in jail, and seven of the musicians have all been arrested, subject to further punishment. So this regime is beginning to feel the pressure. And things are happening. I think he was looking for some way to save himself. But Iran has been known for not allowing executives and not allowing critical people to go out with their families. They keep somebody behind in order to make sure that nobody defects and goes anywhere else. And this regime is becoming very, very much like a North Korean regime these days. It's scary. There's lots of things I want to talk about when the time permits.
0: Okay, well, just to finish up this thought. It appears, though, that they are in some sort of I'll call it a death spiral, because obviously they're not incurring goodwill among the people, and the situation is bound to get worse, economically speaking. Is that fair to say?
3: It's very fair to say. In fact, I had written those words down earlier this afternoon, and I wanted to say this is the beginning of the end, and no one knows when this thing is going to end. But as soon as you see these kinds of cracks happening, that's a death spiral. It's just not going to happen. This afternoon, they announced that the conversion of the money, when we were talking about currency exchange, last week when we spoke, it was 2.2 million reals to a U.S. dollar. This week is 2.7 million reals to the dollar. That's a matter of 1 week, Chris. You can imagine, I mean, that is a very significant number. The people cannot afford to buy food. They cannot afford to pay for a living. They cannot afford to pay their electric fees. Gas used to be free. Now they have to pay for that. And that's depending on who you are, there are different scales of payment. When you see an economic condition like this, when you see inflation, these economic sanctions that Trump has put on them is definitely causing the death spiral to get stronger and stronger.
0: All right. When we come back, we'll continue this with Bahram. Bahram, just real quick, I also saw where they were watering down the gasoline over there. It was actually harming people's vehicles. Had you heard anything of that sort?
3: No, I did not hear that one. That's very interesting.
0: Okay. All right. Anyway, a lot of bad things happening in Iran. That we do know. And when we come back, we'll continue once again the conversation with Bahram. You are listening to the American Adversaries Sunday evening 3-hour classic tour. You got Pierce Outlaw, and you got Lair Adams, and you got Kathy Sanmasino, and you got me, Christopher Hart, in the Relax and Comfort studio. Jeff Sinis is on the bridge, and I am on the crystal clear Thompson Jewelers Diamond microphone, and we will be right

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2: All right, we are back. We are the American Adversaries, Sunday evening, three-hour classic tour. Thanks for tuning in. 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He says, we were talking about Dick Morris a little bit earlier, wondering if he changed parties, I think you asked, Lair. Mm-hmm. He says he did change parties. about a decade, well over a decade ago. He thinks during Obama's second term. So Dick Morris did change his parties. And he also says this, Bahram. He says, just a reminder, don't underestimate the powerful endorsement of Dems by your friends at the IRGC.
6: I heard that.
2: What did you think when you saw that? They wrote a 25-page letter endorsing the Democrats.
7: I think it's a joke. You know, when your lies do not work with your own population, when the population finally realizes that there is no reality to what they're saying to them and what they're telling them, we're winning the war, our economic conditions are great, our inflation is under control, socially we're doing fabulous, we're giving you all kinds of wonderful things to do on a daily basis, and then people start starving, they can't get gas, they can't get food, there's nothing available, the banks are closed, they don't get their money, they have no concept of anything. Nobody believes them anymore. And yes, all they're doing is they're waiting for two significant days. They're hoping that this election, Trump loses the House and the Senate, and they start impeaching him and do all the other things and kill. That's not going to happen. American people are not stupid. American people understand what has to happen. And even if they do that, Trump still has the authority to do what he has to do. There is no way that November 3rd is going to change anything for Iran, and there is no way that January 3rd, when the so-called Democrats are going to take over the House and Chuck Schumer is going to go back in charge of the Senate, that Iran is going to recover. They are absolutely disintegrating, and their people no longer believe them. No people no longer accept them. And so they're going to have to come up with something different because they have lost their momentum. And the only thing that's left for them is intimidating the people, hanging young people, sending this poor woman that did a YouTube to jail and 72 lashes in public.
2: Yeah.
7: That's not the kind of stuff that people are going to respond positively to.
2: So, she's a teenager, too, yeah. So they turned their focus on endorsing Democrats here in the United States. You said you wanted to talk about there were some things you wanted to discuss. What are they? Go ahead.
7: I think what you're seeing here is the beginning of the end of this entire Iran war. I just read today that the majority of their nuclear scientists have been killed by one way or another, whether it happened at one time or over the time. So they have just absolutely, absolutely been annihilated from coming back with their nuclear. The news is that Iranian oil is the only oil that is not moving through Strait of Hormuz. They have been, and they are going around and making massive comments about, we've shut the place down until you pay us, nothing is going to happen. But hundreds of millions of barrels of oil are moving out of the strait under the auspices of the American protection and the other countries. And all the other regional countries are shutting them down. And that's why you're seeing the disintegration of the government. Araghchi is just one of them. People joked about the speech at the United Nations. And then, of course, U.S. deports all of these people and says you've overstayed your stay for less than a week. And the parliament of Iran is disintegrating. And people are beginning to, the infighting is becoming very obvious when the oil minister packs up and gets out of Iran and resigns this afternoon. So the message is that what we're doing is effective. It's taken its toll, and these people are going to see the further disintegration and the disagreement inside the government. And when that becomes obvious, there's another round of revolution that's going to happen. People are going to do something. I would not be surprised if we're working with the courts and trying to get some ammunition into the country so that the regular army is able to get access to it. This is exactly what happened last time, in 47 years ago. They turned the army, and that completed the process. When the army disobeys the government, you've got a problem.
2: Yeah.
0: Bakram, I had heard where there had been citizen militias attacking our GC checkpoints in the eastern portion of Iran and overrunning them, and that several RGC officers had been killed, and really there's been no blowback against those citizen militias.
7: There's an amazing disconnect between the news that we're hearing and what is actually happening. That is a correct piece of the information. And I believe that you're going to see more and more of that, because the young militia are able to get things and coming through the borders, whether it's on the eastern side or western side. And this is going to continue to grow. The news that I heard today, and I have my a very senior cousin that is still living in Iran, and I get through one of these Telegram channels. I speak to him, which is a protected channel, at least we think it is. And he is saying it's just a matter of time, and these people are holding their breath until the election. And if the election goes the president's way, which I think it still will, then this government is going to fall.
0: Gradually and then suddenly.
8: Yeah. By the way, we're coming up on a break, and Lair has a question for you when we come back. But the reports are also that after President Trump's meeting with Xi Jinping, that China is no longer providing, of course, they had already cut off the oil sales, but is now no longer providing any kind of intelligence, satellite feeds or anything else to the IRGC, which might help them in their targeting and assessment of their attacks on American bases in that region. And if those reports are correct, it's just another indication that the Iranian regime is totally now isolated. All right, we'll come back with more from Bakram right here tonight on the American Adversaries Sunday evening 3-hour classic tour. And then we'll have a whole nother hour to go yet. So I hope you'll stay there.

0: Your stomach yelled, "I'm hungry." 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
4: Okay, we're back. Bakram Lair has a question for you.
5: Yeah, Bakram. Listen, is there any fear by the people that have committed these executions and other tortures? Is there any fear by them that the population's going to tear them apart? I mean, this has happened. We've seen in other places where people have been oppressed viciously, and they get revenge.
6: Well, I have to tell you that revenge is a common word in the language of Islam.
5: Mm-hmm.
6: Islam actually, unlike the God that we believe in, Allah is a revenge God, and it asks you to take revenge and get even. Iranian people, the true Iranian people, are Zoroastrians and are merciful people, are kind people. But I think when you push people to the level that they are being pushed, and when you create the environments where fear is the note for the day, there's no way that someone isn't going to think about revenge. And the other thing is that when you take people's children, when you take a young boy, you take a young girl, you take these people and do these kinds of things to them. These three young men that were just hung last month, they hung several others. They hang them up on a crane in the middle of a community. They take this young, beautiful woman that just did the music. And it was a wonderful piece of music. I actually listened to it. And then you take her out in the public and lay her on the middle of the street and give her 72 lashes. of course people are going to want to take revenge. And it's not just the family of this girl or the family of those boys that were hung. It's the fact that they make an exhibition of this. They put it on the street and says, look what we're going to do to you if you don't follow us. And when people look at that and they think about their own children, they think about their own freedom, you have to believe there is a joke, and I'm not, it's an interesting joke that one of the clergy was riding a taxi on one of the main avenues, and the taxi driver keeps asking the clergy, the mullah, which one of these trees do you like best? Look at all the beautiful trees on the two sides of the boulevard. And after the 10th time he asked him the question, the clergy, the mullah, asked the driver, why do you ask this question? He says, because I want to know which tree to hang you on when the regime is gone.
4: When it's all over, yeah.
6: That's the kind of thought process that is going through people's minds when they are so deprived of every liberty that God gave us.
4: Yeah, and they are definitely on borrowed time. All right, thank you so much, Bahram. Once again, great stuff tonight. We'll see what happens this week, and we will talk about it with you next Sunday night. So be safe in the meantime.
6: Thank you, my friend. Good evening.
4: All right. We'll be back with another hour of the American Adversaries Sunday evening, 3-hour classic tour. And don't forget, you can hear Bahram's interviews in our archive as well, and you can also refer people to them there. 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And on Rumble, that's one word, American Adversaries. 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

0: ex-attorney says she remains critically ill on a ventilator and argues she has endured a torturous execution attempt. Prison Commissioner Frank Strada has resigned. A new CDC-led study shows most people with the flu stop isolating when they are still likely contagious.
1: The study says most people with the flu end their isolation 4 days after symptoms begin when they still are at their most viral. Researchers stress the importance of post-isolation precautions like hand washing, improving indoor air quality, and cleaning high-touch surfaces. CDC guidelines say people can end isolation when their symptoms have been improving for 24 hours without fever-reducing medication. I'm Lisa Carton.
0: A retirement party may have revealed Pete Hegseth's adversaries. Correspondent Ken Lorman has the details.
2: A retirement party for Colonel David Butler, whom Pete Hegseth ordered fired, gathered Hegseth critics including General Mark Milley, ex-Army Secretary Dan Driscoll, and journalists like Jeffrey Goldberg of The Atlantic, fueling suspicions of a coordinated smear campaign amid Signalgate. Hegseth allies view the event as evidence of Pentagon leakers and media allies plotting against him. Ken Lorman reporting.
0: President Trump says he created a new Super Intelligence Force, or SIF. The president posted on Truth Social this morning that its goals are to ensure the U.S. is the world leader in SI. The agency will work closely with public interest groups. More on these stories at townhall.com.
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6: 25 years after the 9/11 attacks in New York, Washington, and Shanksville, and 14 years after Benghazi, the assault on the United States by those behind those attacks has only intensified. Only now it's not so much a military assault as it's a political one. The reason for this has been twofold. We are reluctant to condemn a hostile ideology cloaking itself as a religion. And Democrats have welcomed radical Muslims into their party and given them prominence. Because Islam doesn't seek to assimilate, but rather to subjugate, this is a recipe for disaster. The violent rhetoric coming from Muslim clerics in the United States is growing bolder and louder. If we the people don't hear them and heed them, we will be overcome by them. We can already see this happening in Europe, Dearborn, Michigan, and Paterson, New Jersey. We must be unrelenting in standing up to those among us seeking to destroy us. This is Christopher Hart with your Aunt Orlando We the People Minute.
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5: Well, thanks, Chris. Well, from the Only in Florida files, we have these. A family's vacation plan to visit Central Florida theme parks was ruined after the father's 3-year-old daughter found a sex toy in their room at a Holiday Inn Vacation Club resort in Kissimmee. The father told a local news outlet that his daughter came up to him and said, "Daddy, I've got a present for you." And when he turned around expecting to find something cute, his little girl handed him a used vibrator. The man said he reported it to the resort immediately, but didn't hear back from them for an entire day. He said the whole trip was ruined at that point. Weeks later, the father of two young children said the Holiday Inn offered him a $1,300 settlement and a free future stay at the resort. The resort also gave the man a settlement agreement, which limited his right to discuss the incident. The man, however, did not sign the agreement, but he reported it to state investigators. Holiday Inn did not admit any wrongdoing, but in a statement they said they have addressed the matter with the appropriate resort teams.
4: I wonder what his reaction was. I mean, do you give it away to the kid that there's something wrong, or do you go along with it so the kid doesn't know? I mean,
5: it's disgusting. Well, a cow escaped from a livestock auction in Florida and was blocking traffic on a busy highway. A video posted to the Instagram account Only in Florida, that is not my account, by the way, shows the cow appearing to ram into a truck on westbound highway US 92 in Polk County. The cow was captured and returned safely to Cattleman's livestock auction. Unfortunately, this guy will not get an executive pardon. A wildlife center in Massachusetts is caring for a very unusual turtle, a diamondback terrapin born with two heads. The Cape Wildlife Center in Barnstable posted on social media that the two-headed turtle was brought to their facility by the Mass Audubon Wellfleet Bay Wildlife Sanctuary. The baby terrapin was found at a protected nesting site in Wellfleet. The center said the extra head is because of a rare developmental anomaly called bicephaly. Officials said they have only seen two similar cases in the past 5 years, and the center is monitoring the little turtle's growth and behavior closely. Well, the nor'easter that hit the upper eastern seaboard last week left major flooding in its wake. A New Jersey man filmed video of a shark swimming down a flooded neighborhood road, showing its dorsal fin poking out from under the water in a Surf City neighborhood on Long Beach Island. It was later seen swimming towards Barnegat Bay. The shark was later identified as a smooth dogfish shark, species commonly seen in coastal waters. If you see the video, it looks like you're right there in the ocean. Well, last week I did a story about the annual Fat Bear contest at Alaska's Katmai National Park. Well, folks, we have a 2026 winner, and his name is 89 Backpack. This year marks Backpack's first title in the contest, but his mother, Holly, previously won Fat Bear Week in 2019. Backpack is now about 20 years old and is estimated to weigh between 1,000 and 1,200 pounds. Park officials said more than 2.3 million votes were cast in this year's contest.
4: How many votes?
5: 2.3 million.
4: In an Alaska election?
5: Yeah, but for bears. And they're all different names. It wasn't the same bear that... They had all different entries.
4: I got you. Okay.
5: And the Guinness World Record of the Week goes to a bunch of canines. Nearly 300 dogs descended on Nevada Water Park for an event entitled The Most Dogs Attending a Dog Pool Party. Doodlepalooza 2026, sponsored by We Love Doodles, gathered 296 poodle mixes and their families last Sunday at the Cowabunga Canyon Vegas Water Park. The event broke the previous record set by 277 dogs at a Florida park in May. And from the odd world of politics, we have this from Brazil. When helicopter pilot Plinio Vicente Junior drives his vintage Pontiac Granville through the streets of Brazil's southeastern state of Minas Gerais, onlookers stop and stare. The car has an American flag fluttering near the windshield, just like a presidential motorcade. 59-year-old Plinio is running for Congress for the first time, but until October 4th, he is simply Plinio Trump, channeling President Trump's blonde hairstyle, long orange tie, and enthusiastic smile. Candidates like Plínio Trump are part of a Brazilian tradition that spans nearly 80 years. Whether called protest candidates or joke candidates, they bring a surreal element to congressional elections, and they must belong to one of Brazil's 30 political parties and meet the same eligibility requirements as other candidates. This year, a few hundred of those are among more than 7,800 candidates running for a seat in Congress, with even more running for state legislatures. Brazil has an electoral system similar to the U.S., but more votes for joke candidates like Plínio can translate into more seats in Congress and more public funds for the very apparatus that protest voters are trying to reject. Brazil's congressional race has many novelty candidates. For instance, there's Henrique Barack Obama, who is seeking a Senate seat, and a Mick Jagger lookalike who is running for a seat in the legislature. Granted, he is no rock and roll frontman, but a 66-year-old carpenter with shaggy hair similar to Jagger's. You might say Brazil has turned their elections into a carnival of strange characters. For example, in 2010, a circus clown and comedian named Tiririca won a congressional seat for Sao Paulo with more than 1.3 million votes. And one of his campaign slogans was, "It can't get any worse." And that's SOS News for Sunday, October 4th.
4: Okay. By the way, the reports are the right-wing candidate down there, Bolsonaro, the son of the guy who was run out with fake elections by Lulu, that the right wing is doing very well down
6: there. Yeah, and taking over both houses of government, apparently, and the left is all up in arms. So the march to right-wing democracy and constitutional governance continues in South America. Isn't it funny? When USA goes away, freedom follows.
4: How about that? And South America and Central American governments have been turning to the right one after the other. I think now Paraguay and only one other South American country have left-wing governments. And with their next elections, that may change too. But don't change that dial, ladies and gentlemen, because we're coming back with more of the American Adversaries Sunday evening 3-hour classic tour. And don't forget, you can find out more about us at our website, AmericanAdversaries.com, and on our Rumble channel, American Adversaries. That's all one word on Rumble.

0: SRN News, I'm Mary Rose. The U.S. has removed all of its B-1 bombers from an airbase in the United Kingdom following security concerns over a suspected terror plot. The Pentagon says about a dozen bombers stationed at RAF Fairford have returned to the U.S. but remain ready for combat missions. The move follows the arrest of six suspects accused of plotting an attack on the base, with U.K. officials saying there are strong indications Iran was involved. The suspects were later released on bail as British authorities continue investigating while Iran denies involvement. An intense search is underway for six people missing in the crash of a medical evacuation jet off the coast of Massachusetts. In a Sunday morning update, the Coast Guard declined to speculate on what caused the crash. This is SRN News.
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7: All right, it is now time for Lair Adams to take it away. Lair.
8: Thank you, buddy. Get ready for a wild ride, friends, and welcome, Mech Man. Dopey, I don't think this is going to work. My leg is falling apart. Don't panic. It will exhaust your endorphins. Your foot is severing from the impact, which will make the leg shaft more effective in breaking the concrete. Please give me a visual scan. Dopey, we're dying here. Stop with the please protocol. Wait. Look at that crack in the cement. Keep ramming my leg right there while I hammer with my arm. We've got to save Brooke. Big Brain has transmitted to me the schematics, plus evaluated the condition of her and the other 38 children trapped in the library's reading room. Life scanners show all are alive, but the fires kept oxygen levels critically low.
9: Just then, the concrete crumbled under the repeated hammering of Paul Binz's robotic arm and leg.
10: There it is, Dopey, the pipe! You've done it!
9: No, we did it, MechMan, but we must hurry. Your flesh is on fire, which is good. How's that for a confusing, mentally unstable beginning? Let's start over with today's date, which is when Paul Binz was born. A man who would become successful and happy with many generations of offspring, he would lose his 77-year-old wife shortly before all cancer was eradicated, thanks to AI and nanite technology. Then came the robotics. At age 107, Paul received his first mechanical legs. At 129, he got a new pair, an arm, spine, hips, shoulder, and the newest servo quad implant to run everything. An extremely sophisticated artificial intelligence Paul could interact with that maintained 90% of his existence. At 163, he was part of a growing population of mech men, mechanical man, part machine. Paul Binz could run as fast as a horse and possessed a computerized arm that could scratch an itch or crush concrete. He named his AI servo quad Dopey from Snow White. Paul had grown fond of the mechanical program that had kept him alive and completely free from pain for decades, even now as his body is on fire. Paul had just dropped off 6-year-old Brooke in the library's basement reading room and made it to the second floor when the explosion occurred. The building next door was demolished when a methane pocket beneath it was ignited by faulty wiring. The library was instantly engulfed in flames. Paul was trapped on the floor above the children. In 2 seconds, Mainframe, the ultimate AI control, ascertained over 900,000 possibilities to save the children and sent instructions to Dopey. Now, Dopey has two primary protocols: keep Paul alive no matter what and free from any suffering. However, Mainframe's plan required Paul's self-sacrifice, which he freely committed to in an attempt to save 7-year-old Brooke, one of his dozens of great-great-great-great-grandchildren, and her classmates. Paul had lived long, maybe too long, and was ready to give his life. This created a schism for Dopey, who must follow his protocol. The rescue plan involved breaking the cement around a water main in the wall that, if broken, could flood the basement and quell the fire. Paul's mechanical limbs broke through, but were unable to pierce the steel pipe. A satisfactory explosion could be achieved by igniting the two compressed oxygen cylinder emergency implants in Paul's body, one in his chest and one in his neck, to counter any chance of oxygen deprivation from drowning or smoke inhalation, all to keep Paul Binz's human head, torso, and left arm alive. Since no machine can input thoughts, the host must verbalize instructions to the servo quad, who oversees Paul's mechanics. Dopey, my shirt's on fire! So is your hair. We must hurry. Take off your shirt and place it on the pipe. Do you feel pain? Not in years, thanks to you. You may feel discomfort as I instruct the nanites to move your oxygen cylinders to your chest between your ribs. Ah, I'm feeling something move. Listen, we're both dead in minutes. I don't want to get mushy, but you've done me well. I guess I care for you. I will follow my protocol. You must survive without pain. Not this time, Dopey. This is a suicide plan to save those kids, and I'm cool with... Ow! My head hurts. What is that? I'm relocating the second cylinder to your brainstem. That's not Mainframe's plan. We need both together to break the pipe. Pull your chest close with the servo arm. Your flesh is burning, which will help ignite the explosion. I will now put you to sleep with endorphins if you are ready. Yeah, I'm starting to feel some pain. That is temporary. I will initiate a stroke before you burn to death. I can feel the cylinder. It's moved against the pipe. Don't worry about me, Dopey. We have to save Brooke and the kids. Ignition is imminent. You must survive. This protocol is prime. Fortunately, down in the library reading room, the children were being read to by a DP-7, the most popular robot reading mechanism ever created. For over a century, the likeness, speech, and mannerisms of Dolly Parton were combined to create the Dollybot. Hundreds of them had read millions of books to billions of children. When the disaster and fire occurred, the Dollybot's protect mode engaged. After calmly instructing the class to lie face down on the floor, the unit began dismantling itself to cover the open doorway and delay the fire. Several children looked up and later reported an explosion in the ceiling, followed by water gushing in. All were saved, except the Dollybot, which was destroyed, but did its job. Awareness level 1, Now, two, three, four, five. This is what Paul Benz awakened to.
10: Whoopee, what a discovery! You're not dead! Not only are you alive, but a hero whose selfless act has warranted you. Are you ready? Cyborg status. Woohoo! A human brain and a body that can outrun a cheetah, swim faster than dolphins, see cars driving on the moon, or the tiniest microbes. How did this happen? Paul asked.
9: You cannot speak like you did before. You have no tongue or lower jaw. Both are being grown in flesh lab as well as a new face. Mainframe continued. Now we can understand you're speaking from your vocal synapse.
10: Where's Dopey? Paul asked.
9: Nothing of servo 71649 survived. The unit was instructed to move both oxygen cylinders to your chest for maximum energy disbursement. The servo disobeyed and instructed your nanites to move one cylinder near your brain to supply it. Before your flesh ignited the oxygen, the servo compelled the remaining nanites to sever your spinal cord. When the cylinder exploded, your head was blown clear with oxygen, and when recovered, put in stasis by the ambulance crew. We need to know why your servo disobeyed our protocol. Paul Benz, no longer a man but a brain soon to be strapped to a human-like forklift, thought for a moment and said,
10: "That's too easy to understand, Mainframe. You're stupid. You are a machine, and that makes you stupid. You programmed Dopey to be absolutely loyal to my survival, then demanded he accept I was expendable. Humans have a value on life, AI, that can never achieve. And if Dopey were here, I'd tell him, thanks, buddy. But this time you might have gone too far." This is Larry Adams with a Larry tale from the year 2189, where life is different, but continues on, just like Dolly Parton and Mech Man.
7: Very good. We'll be back. You were always a perfect
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3: News this hour from Town Hall, I'm Mary Rose. The U.S. Coast Guard is searching for six people still missing after a medical transport jet went down off the coast of Massachusetts. At a Sunday morning news conference, Rear Admiral Matt Lake said crews located a debris field associated with the missing aircraft in the waters near Nantucket.
4: Our search